0: And I know we only have a few minutes left, but I think that this is so crucial for every believer to ask yourself, am I working for victory or am I working from it? And we have a crisis of identity in this nation because as young men and women, we were not initiated. We have zero initiation culture as Americans in this country into our gender and into our identity in Christ. And I've been speaking at churches every weekend, and I'll stand in front of a church of 1,000 people and I'll say, if you're a man, raise your hand if when you were a teenager, your father initiated you into your manhood and as well as your manhood as a new creature in Christ, and you'll have 4 or 5 hands that go up. I'll ask the same for the women, for the daughters of God, to be the daughters of a king and to be initiated into that, and their identity as a woman, there'll be probably 12 to 15 hands that go up. We don't have a culture of initiation where in these early years, we're asking this question, am I enough? Am I enough? Especially in the teenage years, 12, 13, 14. And what it's met with is the smartphone. It's met with high school. It's met with all of these things of how we think we can fill our lives. I remember sitting with an attorney who could not stop working and he was destroying his family simply because when he was 13 years old, his dad said, you're a man now, go get a job. And when I think about Janet, what Christ paid for on the cross, when I think about this man who only lived in his ministry for 3 years, who came from nothing, who came from absolutely nothing, the fact that we know the name of Jesus Christ is a mathematical impossibility. There was no way to become famous. There was no way to become an influencer. There was no technology. There was nothing. And the fact that Christ is the most well-known name across the world, the fact that the calendar itself sits on his birth and his death, the fact that we have 2.6087314 billion people that follow him today is impossible. And that's how we know that he is Lord. That's how we know that he is God. And so when the Bible says that it's no longer I who live, but it's Christ who lives in me, that is the identity that we have to be solidified into so that we know who we are. And then when there are counterfeits that are brought our way throughout our day and throughout our lives, we know that this is not Christ. We know this is not who we are. And we're able to walk it out with anointing, with power, and with the mindset of the kingdom. And that's how the church is going to be resurrected in America.
1: Amen and amen. And thank you for a wonderful conversation. Thank you for a timely book, by the way. Before we get swept away, I think we need to go back to our moorings and find ourselves anchored in him. And that's what your book does beautifully, is it just talks about the tech, but it reminds us that that ache that every single one of us has, Blaise Pascal said it this way, 17th century mathematician, that resides in the heart of us, each one of us, a God-shaped void, and only a relationship with him can fill it. So your smartphone's not going to do it. A conversation with a chatbot's not going to do it. It's a living God, the king of all creation. I said it before, I'll say it again, the unconditional lover of your soul. You were designed for a relationship with him, and in him you will find your definition, your identity, your worth, your purpose, and I'll use Ben's word, and your destiny as well. So check out the book. It's called When Intelligence Isn't Human, Navigating Your Faith in the Age of AI. And again, I've got a link to his ministry, Engage Your Destiny, at the bottom of the page. Then I'll end the way I started. Thank you so much again for your service to our country. And I praise God that he used your time in the military to come out now and teach us how to be warriors for him as well. Thank you so much. And thank you, friends. I hope we've given you something to think about critically and biblically. We'll talk to you next time on In the Market with Janet Parshall.
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4: USA Radio News, I'm Anthony Lucero. Iran says they've captured a U.S. uncrewed submarine drone in the Strait of Hormuz.
5: NTSB chairwoman Jennifer Homendy said Tuesday that authorities will soon interview the pilots of the Amazon cargo plane.
6: This is certainly very tragic. You would not think riding in a van to clean an airplane that this would happen.
5: Five people were killed and five were hurt on Sunday when the aircraft went off the runway and struck several vehicles. Homendy confirmed there were no hazardous materials aboard the plane. I'm Tammy Trujillo.
4: The NTSB says pilots of the Amazon cargo jet that crashed at Miami International Airport may have attempted to abort that landing moments before the deadly runway overrun. Flight data shows the plane landed at 158 knots, brakes were released, and engine power increased, but speed brakes and thrust reversers were not deployed. Five people were killed, five injured. From America's News Network, USA Radio News.
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9: Convicted quadruple murderer Brian Koberger wants a new judge to preside over his request to have his guilty plea withdrawn at a new trial. Koberger previously filed for post-conviction relief. He claims his guilty plea was made under false pretenses with bad advice from his attorneys. Koberger also wants the trial to be held in Moscow, Idaho, where the killings happened. His motion claims comments from Judge Stephen Hippler went beyond the scope of the court's ability by calling him the worst of the worst. The U.S. Department of Housing and Urban Development is withdrawing a decision to withhold funding to states that help protect residents from housing discrimination. Washington and a coalition of states filed a lawsuit against HUD, claiming the decision was illegal. HUD promised to continue the funding, and the lawsuit was dropped. Washington receives between $180,000 and $365,000 annually from the program. In sports, the Seattle Mariners held on to win Game 2 of their series with Texas, beating the Rangers 3-2 this afternoon at T-Mobile Park. And across the street, it's the Seattle Seahawks taking on the New England Patriots, opening the 2026-27 NFL season at Lumen Field. In our KCIS Seattle area forecast, mostly cloudy through Sunday with a chance of rain during the period early Friday morning and again Saturday afternoon through Sunday morning. Our lows tonight, the mid to upper 50s, highs tomorrow and Friday in the 60s to lower 70s, 60s to near 70 Saturday and near 70 on Sunday. We'll take a look at traffic next.
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9: A new problem in Federal Way, southbound I-5, approaching Highway 18, an accident blocking three left lanes. It's back to South 288, at least a 20-minute delay. A collision in the Puyallup area on the River Road, 167 northbound at milepost 3 near 62nd Avenue East. It's blocking all of the northbound lanes. South 5, that's still heavy into downtown Seattle, about a 25-minute delay from 85th to Denny. Northbound 5 at an extra 15 to 20 minutes from Michigan up to James. Leaving Bellevue, South 405, an extra 15 to 20 from Northeast 8th to Cold Creek Parkway. 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
13: Hey everybody, welcome to Pastor Rick's Daily Hope. Today Rick's going to take us back to the very beginning of the church. And in this message titled Real Christianity, the Model of the First Church, Rick is going to guide us through what authentic faith really looks like as we explore how the first believers lived, worshiped, and supported one another and how their example still shapes our lives today. So let's get started with today's message.
14: In 33 AD, when Jesus died on the cross, rose again, and then went back to heaven, there were only a handful of disciples, handful of believers, about 120 believers when Jesus went back to heaven. But within 300 years, those 120 believers had dominated the Roman Empire. Even Caesar became a Christian. It became the official religion of the entire known world. How did that happen? How did the church grow from just a few people to the dominant faith in the Roman Empire, and now 2.3 billion people, one out of every three people around the world, is a follower of Jesus Christ? Why did the church grow so fast? That's fascinated me. Now, one of the interesting things is in that first 300 years, it was illegal to be a Christian. They were under intense persecution. In fact, being a Christian was not a way to get ahead. It was a way to lose your head. More often than not, if you were discovered to be a Christian, you're going to be fed to the lions in the Colosseum. You're going to be tarred and feathered and burned on the cross as Nero did for literally hundreds of thousands of people. They were persecuted ruthlessly for 300 years. It was not a socially acceptable thing to become a Christian, and yet within 300 years, they dominated the world. Now, the book of Acts in the Bible is the story of the first church. It started on the day of Pentecost. That's in Acts chapter 2. Today is the day of Pentecost. This is the birthday of the church 2,000 or so years ago. And as you look through the book of Acts, you discover eight characteristics of real Christianity. You know, you guys, there are a lot of people today who are claiming to be Christians. A lot of things done in the name of Jesus Christ that God would say, what? You got to be kidding. I have nothing to do with that. In fact, Jesus said in the Sermon on the Mount that in the last day at the judgment, there will be people who come to him and say, hey, Lord, didn't we do many miracles in your name? And he's going to go, I didn't even know you. Who are you talking about? You're not part of my family. There are a lot of things done in the name of Christianity in the church that Jesus Christ would disavow. There's fake Christianity. There's phony Christianity. There's pseudo Christianity. What I want us to do this weekend is I want us to look at the real deal. What does it mean to really be a follower of Jesus Christ? You know, when you were born, you had all the DNA you're ever going to get. In fact, the moment that egg was fertilized in your mother, you had all the DNA. You don't have any more today than you did the moment you were conceived. And when the birth of the church happened on Pentecost a couple thousand years ago, all of the DNA in the body of Christ was already there. And as I've studied it, I've discovered how different we are as Christians in the 21st century from Christians in the first century. So I want us to go back and look at what does it really mean to be a real believer, real Christianity. And here are the eight things. You might write these down. They're all out of the book of Acts chapter 2. Number one, real Christianity has supernatural power. Real Christianity has supernatural power. They don't just talk about God, they experience God. This is what makes the church different from every organization. We have the Holy Spirit. Microsoft does not have the Holy Spirit. The United States government does not have the Holy Spirit. The Red Cross does not have the Holy Spirit. No other organization has the power of God in it. God has not promised His Spirit to help anybody or anything else except His church. Now, the background of the birth of the church is in Acts chapter 1. And here on the screen it says this. For 40 days after His crucifixion, Jesus met with His followers many times. In other words, after He rose from the dead, He hung around for another 40 days. And He proved in many ways that He was truly alive. One time He met with 500 people. He talked to them about the kingdom of God. One time, while eating a meal with them, Jesus told them, "Do not leave Jerusalem until the Father sends you the Spirit He's promised." He said, "I've got some stuff for you to do, and I'm going back to heaven, but don't dare try to do it until you've got the power, and it's going to come in my Spirit." He says, "I'm with you now, but I'm going to go back to heaven, and I'm going to come back in a spirit form, and I'm going to be in you, not just with you." Now, down in verse 8 of the same chapter, it says this here on the screen. "You will receive power when the Holy Spirit comes on you. And then you'll be my witnesses in Jerusalem, in Judea, in Samaria, and to the ends of the earth." Now, we've talked about this before. Jerusalem was the city they were in. So he says, start in your own city. Then he says, you go to Judea. That's like Orange County. And then he says, go to Samaria. That's like L.A. County, the county next door, with all kinds of different people. And then he says, go to the whole world. He says, you expand in increasing circles. And he says, the Holy Spirit's going to give you what the power that you need to do what I want you to do. So for the next 10 days, Jesus goes back to heaven after 40 days. And for the next 10 days, all the people do is wait. And they meet, and they wait, and they pray. And they wait, and they pray, and they wait, and they pray for God's Spirit to give them the power they need for the life that He wants them to live. Now, here's the connection. There is a direct connection in your life with power and prayer. The amount of spiritual power you have in your life is in direct proportion to the amount of time you spend in prayer. Much prayer, much power. Little prayer, little power. No prayer, no power. If you don't ever pray, I guarantee you, you're not seeing any miracles in your life. You're not seeing any supernatural power in your life. You don't have the energy to get everything done God wants you to get done. Prayer is the connection point. It is the point that you get the power. Yesterday morning, I was went down to the kitchen to make a protein shake, and we got a brand new blender, and it had like 30 buttons on it. And I'm going, I'm pushing these buttons and trying, and I just can't get the thing to go. And I'm going, man, all I need is a blender that has an off and on switch. Okay, I don't need 32 buttons on a blender. Just give me off and on. And I'm pushing all these buttons, and no matter what it was, I go, this thing does not work. And then I realized it wasn't plugged in. That is an analogy of life. You may be a Christian. You may be on your way to heaven. You may be pushing all kinds of buttons. But if you're not plugged into Holy Spirit power, you don't have any energy. And no matter how many Bible studies you go to and how many churches you attend and how many small groups you're a part of and how much you're involved in ministry, if you're not plugged in, you don't have any power in your life. Jesus said, wait for supernatural, spiritual power. And where does it come? It comes by praying. They prayed for 10 days. Now, what do you pray about? You can pray about anything. In fact, here's the alternative. You can worry or you can pray. If you prayed as much as you worry, you'd have a lot less to worry about. Don't worry, worship. Don't panic about that job, pray. Don't tremble, trust. Pray more, worry less. And you can pray about anything. I mean, anything. Do you? Let me ask you this question. Do you think you can pray for God to give you a parking spot? Yes. The answer is absolutely yes. You know, I was late coming to the first service this morning. I said, Lord, I need a green light every way. And I actually got a green light every way. I think God just said, well, you're going to be preaching on it. I may well give you a good illustration. It doesn't happen all the time. But I'm saying, you can pray about any little detail of your life. If it's worth worrying about, it's worth praying about. You know, I was actually reading a book on prayer this week where a theologian says, if you hear a fire truck coming down the road and you pray, oh, Lord, please don't let it be my house on fire. He said, that's a self-centered prayer. And he said, because you're actually praying, it'll be somebody else's house that burns down. And he said, what you pray is, instead, you should pray, Lord, let it be my house, but nobody get hurt. Now, friends, there's a word for that kind of theology. It's when you cross a crocodile and an abalone. It's a crocabalone. Okay, that is not what God says. The Bible says we're to come to God as little children. Little children aren't diplomatic. They just say, I want this. And they're just very bold. I want this, Daddy. I want it, Daddy. I need it. And they're not embarrassed by the request. They just blurt out what's ever on their heart. When my kids were little, they thought I knew everything, could do everything, and could afford everything. When they grew up, they realized none of those were true. But your Heavenly Father can do everything, does know everything, and can afford everything, and you can talk to Him about anything. The more you pray in your life, the more spiritual power you're going to have. And where do you get that? You got to have the blender plugged in. You got to have the Holy Spirit living through you. Now, the arrival of God's Spirit, when Jesus goes back to heaven and He says, I'm coming back as the Holy Spirit to live inside you, the arrival of God's Spirit on the day of Pentecost is accompanied by three miraculous signs. And I want you to look at this. Verse 1 of chapter 2, Acts. When the day of Pentecost came, they were all together in one place. This is the 120 people. Suddenly, a noise like a strong blowing wind. Doesn't say it was a strong blowing wind. It says it was a noise that sounded like a hurricane. Came from heaven and filled the whole house. So there's this big noise going on in their house. Nobody knows where it's coming from, where they were sitting. And it says then, number two, they saw something like flames of fire. It doesn't say it was fire. It says they saw something like flames of fire that were separated and stood over each person. Now, there's 120 people in the room. So that means there's 120 of these little flames-like things hanging over each individual head. That's got to be weird. So what's going on here? Over each person there. And then it says, number three, they were all filled with the Holy Spirit and they began to speak with different languages by the power that the Holy Spirit was giving them. Now notice, here are the three signs on the first day of the church. Noise that sounds like a hurricane inside the building. A bright flame that looks like fire over each individual person. And everybody speaks in a foreign language, like Germans. They speak in German or French or whatever. What is happening here? Jesus is saying this, my church that I'm starting today, I will build my church. My church will be powerful, radical, and multicultural. Powerful, radical, and multicultural. Powerful, you hear this enormous sound. Radical, like little flames over each head. I'm going to set you guys on fire. You are going to be on fire for me. It's going to be radical. And then everybody's going to speak in a different language. It's going to be multicultural. What does he say? The church is like no other organization on earth and nothing you've ever seen before. The Bible says in Acts 2:43, everyone was filled with awe. I guess so. And many wonders and miraculous signs were done by the apostles. You know the problem today? That power is missing in most churches. A lot of churches talk about God, but don't ever see any lives change. Don't see any miracles. Don't see any financial miracles, health miracles, physical miracles, emotional miracles, relationships brought back together, people reconciling. They have talk, but they don't have power. That's why the Bible says in 1 Corinthians here on the screen, 4:20, the kingdom of God is not a matter of talk, but of what? Power. It is something that changes you. It gives you the power to be the person you want to be. It is the empowered life. So, we're going to spend more emphasis on prayer because I want to see more power in you. Over your habits, your hurts, your hang-ups. Power to let go of the past. Power to move into the future. Power to see changes in your relationships and in your dreams. That is what God says He wants to do. He wants to work in our life with power. Number two, the second mark of real Christianity. It has supernatural power. Number two, it uses everybody's language. It uses everybody's language. And we see that in the next verse, Acts 2, verse 4. It says they all began to speak different languages. So the Spirit gave each of them the power to express themselves. Now, you need to understand, this is not talking about speaking in tongues here. Speaking in tongues is a spiritual gift talked about in 1 Corinthians 12 to 14 that is a private prayer language that says it's for your own edification. It's for you to talk to God when you're just going, God, I don't even know what to say. I can't even think of what to say. I don't even know what to say. And I'm hurting so much inside. And whatever you say, God, blah, blah, blah, blah. You know, that's a special gift that God gives to some people. That's not what he's talking about here. These are real languages. People actually heard speaking in French, speaking in Farsi, speaking in Swahili, speaking in German, speaking in Korean. Whatever it was, notice the next verse. This was not for growth. This was for their mission. Verse 5, there were religious Jews staying in Jerusalem at this time who had come, notice, from every country in the world. Isn't that convenient? God had brought them all back together at the day of Pentecost, when on the day he's going to start the church. And when they heard this noise, a large crowd gathered, and they were all excited because all of them heard the believers talking in their own languages. I said, look, I'm from Ethiopia, and you're speaking Ethiopian. Why is that? All of them heard the believers speaking in their own languages, and in amazement and wonder, they exclaimed, these people who are talking like this are just Galileans. In other words, they're Jews. They're Hebrews. They only know Hebrew. How in the world they know Ethiopian? How do they know that? And they said, how is it then that all of us hear them speaking in our own native languages? Down in verse 11, all of us hear them speaking in our own languages about the great things God has done. What's going on here? This is the miracle of multi-channel and multicultural communication. And God is saying, on the first day of the church, I'm going to do a miracle that shows the good news is for everybody. It's not just for Jews. It's not just for red or yellow, black and white. All are precious in his sight. It's for amazing grace for every race. So I'm going to give these guys a special gift on the first day of the church, and we're going to expand by saying everybody hears the good news in their own language. Now, what is God doing here? He's doing the exact opposite of what he did in Genesis 11. He reverses Genesis 11. If you go back to the Old Testament, thousands of years earlier, there was a time when people said, we don't want God to be God anymore. We want to be our own God. We're going to run our own lives. We're going to do our own things. We don't need God, so we're going to build a giant tower to ourselves. And it's going to go all the way up to the heaven, and we're going to call it the Tower of Babel. You've heard of this. The word babbling comes from this word. Like a baby babble, blah, blah, blah, blah. That comes from mixing up the language. And the Tower of Babel was built, and God said, you know, as long as they can all speak the same language, well, that's not a good thing. Because nothing they do will be impossible for them. And so let's just go down and confuse their language. So God goes down and he changes Babel. We get, by the way, Babylon from this. They change their names and he changes the languages. And all of a sudden, he confuses all the languages. And so some of the people speak certain languages. They head off for Europe. And another group, they can't understand each other anymore. And others moved away to Africa. And others moved away to Asia. And it all spread out. And the languages spread out. Now, what God is doing thousands of years later is the exact opposite when he starts church. He said, and now, instead of confusing languages, I'm going to clarify it. Because I want everybody to know how much I love them. I'm reversing it. Now, we don't need this miracle today. Because today, the church speaks every language. We're in every country. The church is a global organization, a global family. In fact, it's more global than anything else. The church was global 200 years before anybody started thinking about globalization. It's in more nations than the United Nations. It speaks far more languages than the United Nations. I could take you to 10 million villages. The only thing in it around the world is a church. No school, no business, nothing else, no government, but they got a church. You take all the Walmarts and all the Starbucks and every other franchise together, they're a pitiful percentage. Less than 1% of what the size of the church is. 1 out of every 3 people. We already speak every languages. Shoot, right here in Saddleback. At Saddleback Church, we speak 63 languages in this family. So we have Pentecost every week. You know, we don't need a miracle. We got Pentecost every week in this. Now, God brought you here to this church because there are people only you can reach. And there's a language that you speak that will reach those people. You say, well, wait a minute, I just speak English, or I speak Spanish, or I speak Vietnamese or Korean. I'm not talking about your international language. I'm talking about the other languages you speak. For instance, some of you speak MOPS, Mothers of Preschoolers speech. If you've ever been around mothers of preschoolers, they got their own lingo. They talk about jumpy jumper and baby diapers and bottles, and I'm going, I haven't the slightest. You might as well be talking hip-hop. I wouldn't know what they're talking about. In fact, some of you do speak hip-hop. And you can talk and you can reach people who speak hip-hop. Some of you speak CEO. Some of you speak accounting. Some of you speak truck driving. You know mechanical terms. Some of you speak retirement because you do. You are retired. Some of you speak the languages of art, and some of you speak the languages of music, and some of you have a craft or a hobby, and you know all the phrases and turns in that hobby, or you speak the language of sports, a golf terms, or whatever. Everybody's got their own language. And God says, real Christianity, everybody's language gets used. Whether it's a sport or a hobby or stage of life or whatever, you use your language to reach people only you can reach with the good news. Number three, real Christianity uses everyone's gifts. Uses everybody's gifts, and we've all got different gifts. In the Bible times, there was no such thing like what we're doing right now, where one guy talks to a huge group. That just didn't happen. There were no audiences. There was only an army. There were no spectators. There were only participators. There were no consumer Christians who come to church, listen, go home and do nothing about it. No consumer Christians. Everybody was a contributor. The audience was an army. The spectators were participators. 100% participation. Every age group, every race, every gender, all stages of life. It was a multicultural, multi-gender church. Everybody was involved. Look at the next verse. Verse 14, it says, then Peter, the Apostle Peter, stood up and he starts to explain what's going on. All of these people have seen these people speaking in languages they didn't understand an hour ago. And they've got these little flames over their head and they hear the loud noise. Peter stood up and said, these people are not drunk, as you might suppose. It's only 9 o'clock in the morning. Now, this is actually quite humorous here. He's gone, friends, it's only 9 a.m. The bars aren't open yet. Okay, these guys aren't drunk. They may act like they're drunk, but they're not drunk. And he says, this is the Holy Spirit. He says, God says, I will pour out my spirit on everyone. Circle on everyone. On everyone. He says, your sons and your daughters will proclaim my message. In other words, everybody's going to be a preacher. Your young men will see visions and your old men will have dreams. He says, even on my servants, both men and women, I will pour out my spirit in those days, and they will all, circle all, they will all proclaim my message. Everybody is a messenger. Everybody's a missionary. Everybody's a minister. Then everyone who calls on the name of the Lord will be saved.
13: 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I hope that you were just as blessed as I was from today's broadcast. 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
9: And on this Wednesday, September 9th, 2026 edition of Newsmakers, Jackson Smith and Jigba was a unanimous All-Pro AP NFL Offensive Player of the Year and won a Super Bowl last season before the Seattle Seahawks made him the highest paid wide receiver in National Football League history. And now, with the latest NFL season getting underway today in Seattle, Jackson was interviewed on AP's Football Unfiltered with Rob Motti podcast and was asked at what point of his life did he realize he could do something very special on a football field.
16: I would have to say early. I would have to say very early. Some people might have thought I was crazy or just living in a different world, but I think the confidence, you know, that my parents and my family instilled into me that, you know, I can do, you know, I can do whatever I put my mind to, you know, with the right faith, with the right attitude, and the right dream, the right belief would get me there, and hard work, obviously. So just understanding that at a young age, I truly believed it, and you know, been playing this game for a long time, been catching a football since I was 3 years old. So I always had dreams and aspirations of being here. So it's truly a blessing.
17: Who motivates you? What motivates you on and off the field?
16: Yeah, I mean, that's a good question. What motivates me? You know, I would say I wouldn't say motivated, just driven to better my ultimate self, to find my ultimate self each year, each opportunity, each day that I get, just trying to build on that and to get closer to God, to get closer to family, to get closer to my teammates, you know, just live the way, you know, I'm supposed to live and to encourage others and be there for my friends and family. You know, and football is a part of that. It is something, you know, that I do. It is a tool that was given to me to shine light on Jesus Christ and the things that I'm doing, you know, for him.
9: A first-round pick in 2023, Smith and Jigba set a team record for yards receiving and receptions in a single season last year. In March, the 24-year-old signed a four-year, $168.8 million contract extension with $120 million guaranteed. But despite all of his success, JSN says he won't allow it to change him.
16: I try to not let it impact me as in who I am and my goals and who I want to be and, you know, my values and stuff like that. Really, the only things that's really changed is, of course, is the media. Obviously signed a contract this spring. But, you know, I wouldn't say that would change my lifestyle. Like, I would not want it to change my lifestyle just because I get a little bit of money or I win a Super Bowl. So now my morals are all over the place. Now I need this, and this. Really just sticking to who I am, honestly, has always been the plan and something that I wanted for myself and for teammates and others. And I think with the stability of, you know, Christ in my life, I think that's what he brings. That's what I would say on that.
9: And that's Newsmakers for this Wednesday, September 9th, 2026 edition. I'm Keith Black.
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9: In our KCIS Seattle area forecast, mostly cloudy through Sunday with a chance of rain during the period early Friday morning and again Saturday afternoon through Sunday morning. Our lows tonight, the mid to upper 50s, highs tomorrow and Friday in the 60s to lower 70s, 60s to near 70 Saturday and near 70 on Sunday.
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18: And so I'm walking and I'm talking with God, and then my mind drifts. Instead of beating myself up for it, you know what I do? Take that thing that your mind just drifted to. That must be something important to you. Start praying about that. Prayer is just you and God talking together about what you're doing in life together. That's it.
19: Welcome to Family Life Today, where we want to help you pursue the relationships that matter most. I'm Ann Wilson.
20: And I'm Dave Wilson, and you can find us at familylifetoday.com. This is Family Life Today. So I don't even remember who said this to me in the last couple of weeks, but they said, so I was watching you play bass the other night in the worship time at church, and I could tell you weren't into it as much as everybody else in the room was. And I was like, what? Did I show that? You know, and I remember the night, it was like everybody's arms were up. There were a couple people on their knees singing. And it was beautiful. It really was. It was emotionally powerful.
19: Very.
20: I was resonating with the lyric of truth. I wasn't feeling what a lot of the emotions and expressions were in the room. And so this person called me out, not in a bad way, but they just said it was noticeable. Mm. And then I was like, oh, I gotta fake it.
19: Which is interesting because one of our sons was at a Christian school and they had a chapel and they were doing worship.
20: He was what, 12?
19: 12, very analytical. And teacher came up to him and said, hey, you need to sing. And he said, I'm listening. And she said, no, you're going to sing and you're going to fake it or you'll be out of here. Those are the kind of things like, oh, I'm sure he felt like a misfit.
20: Yeah. And so we're going to talk about that today with Brant Hansen. Back again, the author of Blessed Are the Misfits. Brant, you know, when you hear those kind of stories, what do you think?
18: Oh, it hurts. I mean, I relate to it. Mm. It hurts. Because at least half the people listening are like this.
19: You think it's half?
18: I think so. I think a lot of people have these emotions during church, but church is kind of set up for that in a lot of ways. Not all traditions.
20: Yeah.
18: But in certain traditions, it's set up to produce emotion.
19: Mm-hmm.
18: And there's a lot of people that don't go in those places because they don't understand what's going on. It doesn't compute.
19: Doesn't make sense.
18: Right.
19: Yeah.
18: If you can imagine like going to Branson, Missouri, where they have all these theaters set up along the road and people are like, oh, I like this show. I like that. Well, not everybody's going to Branson.
20: Yeah.
18: They don't want a stage show. They're thinking about other stuff. They relate to God differently. Mm. It hurts because I know the kingdom welcomes people like me who are more analytical and robotic, and I relate to your son. I say robotic, I don't even mean it in a bad way. Like,
19: yeah,
18: just different.
19: God made us all different.
18: Yeah.
19: Yeah, and we can celebrate that. That's why I like the subtitle of your book, Great News for Believers Who Are Introverts, Spiritual Strugglers, or Just Feel Like They're Missing Something.
18: I heard somebody say, prayer is the thing we talk about the most and do the least. And I think that gets at something, because we all presume everybody else is praying all the time because everybody talks about it. But the reality is, once you start talking, it's a real struggle.
19: Do you think most people think it's a struggle?
18: I think so.
20: One of the things you wrote in your book, Brant, about prayer, where you said, you know, they asked Jesus to teach them to pray,
18: yes,
20: and he prayed for 25 seconds.
18: Yes.
21: It's such good news to me. Think about this.
18: like growing up, some church prayers, on and on. I'm thinking about the Cardinals game that afternoon. I'm thinking about what we're going to eat. I'm thinking about the girl, you know, over there. And like, what's the matter with me?
20: Yeah.
18: But they're still going on and on and on. And I love that when Jesus is saying, when you pray, do it this way. And he goes for 20, 25 seconds. If you say the Lord's Prayer, that's how long it takes. He covers enough. And he knows, this is what's so beautiful about this. He knows we have short attention spans. Mm. He's not mad. My mind drifts. It happens. So when I write a chapter about that, I think a lot of people, most people, honestly, like, oh, thank goodness. Think about how tender that is of God.
20: Yeah. Mm.
18: To recognize our attention.
19: Because we feel like we're not as spiritual as that person up front.
18: You know, people, I get up at 5 and I pray for 3 hours and then I'm like, well, that's awesome.
20: Yeah, it is.
18: I'm not there yet.
20: Yeah.
18: I might never be there. Mm. But look how kind God is to let me play anyway. Right?
20: Yeah.
18: And my attention span is not there. And then I had somebody point out that what you do when your mind drifts, let's say you go for a walk in the morning. That's what I do, and that's my prayer thing. Yeah. When I'm walking the dog.
20: Your golden retriever.
18: Got the golden retriever.
20: I've seen that dog.
18: Yeah, she's a sweetheart.
19: What's her name?
18: Cozy. She's really good. Really fluffy. But I take her out. And again, I struggle to pray. I don't feel God's presence. We've talked about that. It's just not a strong feeling for me like it is some people. But I do it anyway because I know the truth is the truth. Mm-hmm. And so I'm walking and I'm talking with God. And then my mind drifts. And I'm like, instead of beating myself up for it, you know what I do? Take that thing that your mind just drifted to. That must be something important to you. Start praying about that.
19: Oh, that's good.
18: Fold
19: that's
18: really it back good. Into your prayer.
19: So grocery shopping?
18: Maybe.
20: You're grocery shopping to take care of your family.
18: Yeah, like, or you can say, hey, God, help me get the stuff done today that I need to get done.
19: That's
18: I was
19: good.
18: Just thinking about grocery shopping.
19: Yeah.
18: Like, I got this list of stuff and just give me the resources I need for today.
19: Mm.
18: Which is part of the Lord's Prayer.
19: Yeah.
18: Give us our daily bread.
19: And I don't know about guys, but women, we travel to our kids, our grandkids.
18: Absolutely.
19: We're thinking about them. So you're saying, just pray for them.
18: Well, that's something you're passionate about. You think God cares about what you're passionate about?
19: And maybe God took your mind that way, you're saying. Who knows?
18: But instead of beating yourself up for being, I'm so lame, I'm such a bad prayer. Like, instead of that, he cares about what you care for.
19: Mm.
18: That's why you can do this.
19: Some people are so relieved. How many people say, I sit and pray and then my mind wanders?
18: Yeah, I think I'm not a very spiritual person. Yes, you are, but just go ahead and fold that back in because God cares about this
19: That's
18: stuff.
19: Good.
18: In fact, he says you can cast your cares on him because he cares for you. Whatever you're anxious for.
19: Mm.
18: In 1 Peter, it's what it says. Like, why not?
19: Mm.
18: But people think I must be the worst Christian. I don't pray very well or I don't feel it. Like, you do it anyway. And what you do, prayer is just you and God talking together about what you're doing in life together.
19: Mm.
18: That's it. I've gotten a little better about this since the lockdown stuff.
19: Mm.
18: Because you do so many Zoom meetings. I'm like, why would I miss my Zoom meeting with God? I have one other meeting. Why would I miss the one with the guy who actually can change everything and loves me more than anyone else, is rooting for me, wants to spend time with me, and can actually change things? I'm not missing that meeting.
19: Yeah. And I think it's important to, if you feel like the best time for me to pray, because I'm not a sitter. I'm always doing, I'm going, I'm active. And so my best prayer time is walking.
18: Yeah.
19: My mind is more centered. I just don't wander as much when I'm walking.
20: Runs into trees because her head's bowed and her eyes are closed.
18: That alone is something to pray for.
20: I mean,
18: that's like just, yeah.
20: That's what made me think, because I've had people at my church sometimes say, hey, when you pray on stage, your eyes are open.
18: Okay.
20: And I'm like, I like to look at the congregation.
18: Oh, I bet.
20: Because I'm so grateful. I'm like, God, look what you're doing. It's amazing. As I'm talking to God, there's nowhere that we're told you have to close your eyes and bow your head.
18: No.
20: Which I understand. Sometimes that's the way to do it, and it's reverent. But it's like, man, she loves creation. She feels God in creation.
18: Right.
20: So she's looking at God as she's talking to him.
18: I do the same thing when I'm commenting on, it's amazing how you made light.
19: Yes.
18: How it reflects through these trees. I love the different greens I can see right now. Like,
19: it's Romans 1:20 that we see him in his creation.
18: Right. He reveals his nature.
19: Yes.
18: That he loves us. He didn't have to make everything so beautiful.
19: Mm.
18: He didn't have to make music.
19: Yeah.
18: Why did you make me? What does that have to do with anything other than beauty? Mm-hmm. Why are things beautiful? He loves us. We can see that he loves us. Just see the things that have been made. And to have your eyes open and talking to him about that seems like a perfectly human thing to do. I keep my eyes open when I talk to my wife most of the time. I mean, and friends. So if you want to close your eyes to concentrate, that's great. But this thing where we feel like losers, because people give this impression of super spirituality. Well, maybe they are super spiritual in some way that we're not. They've got a gift. But that's not all of us.
19: Let's talk about people that maybe, you in the subtitle, you talk about introverts.
18: Yeah.
19: Blessed are the introverts.
18: Yes.
19: Do you feel like introverted people, are they? Do they feel like misfits in America?
18: Well, in American church culture, you can. Again, in some traditions, like the tradition I'm from, there's a thing. Now, this could be controversial. I just ask that before you fire off a letter, think about it. And I could always be wrong, too. But I want to propose the idea that a lot of extroverts kind of feel like they're in charge of things. And they tell us what we need to be doing based on their gifts. So they're like, evangelize, evangelize, evangelize, evangelize. Okay. Now, that is something I do want my friends and neighbors and everyone for their own good to know who the king is so that they can have peace. I want that. Mm. But the idea that I'm the one that has to be on the street talking to strangers terrifies me. Terrifies me. And so you feel this guilt as an introvert. Like, why? Well, so, you know what? Some people have a gift of evangelism and they need to use it. Mm. And others of us have different gifts. That'll be mainly where we're concentrating on. Mm. So if I'm good at hospitality, I've got another gift of teaching, which is what I enjoy doing. Mm. But the idea of talking to strangers, like, why can't we have different members of the body that really concentrate in that area and they've got a gift for it and they can operate in that gift really well? My son's on the spectrum. I'm on the spectrum. My son has to go door to door. He's going to be a brain surgeon. He's at Yale Medical School. He's going to be a brain surgeon. Can't he use that? He wants to use that in a missions context.
19: What would that feel like to him to go to a door?
18: Death.
19: Would it?
18: Honestly, I had to sell cheese and sausage in middle school to raise money for band uniforms. I still tremble at ringing a doorbell. Like, oh, there's a brochure of cheese or like crockery pots. And people felt so sorry for me. Like little kid with glasses. Like, oh, I have some, like, I didn't even make eye contact. But can you see how some people are really good at something? So they say, everybody has to be doing this all the time. Like, that's all that matters. Well, that's not necessarily. And think about all the letters that Paul writes. Mm. Is he telling every single member, like, you better be out there evangelizing door to door? Or does he say some people have, you've got this gift, that gift, this other gift?
20: Well, you are evangelizing every day as an introvert from a
18: really by myself.
20: Yeah.
18: Or yeah. Have my producer.
20: It's just a different way. I mean, Jesus did say, go make disciples. So we're called whether we have a gift of door to door or.
18: Oh, disciple making.
20: But
18: we are.
20: We are doing it in a different way. You're doing it in a beautiful way. And but it fits who you are.
18: The cold call thing that you can make people feel like they have to do. And again, I know people have different.
20: Yeah.
18: But if you find Paul saying that to everybody all the time, I can't. He does talk about members that have different uses in the body, and we should all support each other, and that's how it all works. Some people are given to be, they have prophetic voices into the culture. Mm. Some people are given to be evangelists. Some people are given to be teachers. Other people have this pastoral gift. Mm. All of that is a disciple creating mix.
20: Yeah.
18: And I'm all for it, but we don't do that with other gifts.
19: Is that the biggest piece of introversion that you're talking about in the church? Are there other aspects of being introvert that you can feel like the misfit?
18: Oh, sure. Like being made to be a greeter at church. Oh, my goodness. I would hide behind the folded door. Like, the door would be back, you know. Like, I didn't mean to. I just find my body just drifting. But again, some people are so good at it. Why not let them do that?
19: So Dave and I are both extroverts, and our kids were old enough that we could figure out what they were. And we didn't even understand, like, what's an introvert? That's so weird. But we saw this in our son since the day he was born. He'd be around people, and after a while, you could tell that he was just stressing out. And once we got alone and put him in a room by himself or with one of us as a baby, it was almost like, oh, okay. So as he got older, we realized, oh, he needs to recharge. He needs to be alone. Absolutely. At times. So to go on a retreat, a spiritual retreat at a church, to him, it was so overwhelming after a while that he was like, I need to come home. But we said, you need to take some time out of your day to get away and be by yourself to
20: recharge. At the retreat.
19: Yeah. At the retreat.
20: Like, just go to your cabin.
18: Give him a break.
19: Yeah.
20: So lay down to bed.
18: It's good to understand that.
19: And for the leaders to understand other people have that need to be alone. They're not less spiritual.
18: Yes.
19: That's just who they are.
18: Now, conversely, I have to say this for me as an introvert. I enjoy teaching Sunday school or whatever. It's not good enough for me to just do that and say, well, I'm an introvert, so I'm not going to be a people person. No. Make yourself a people person over time. Like, you have to care about people. It may not be, you may not enjoy the crush of a full weekend with a bunch of people. And I honestly, that exhausts me too. So there's mutual submission that can happen here where as an introvert, I can't just say, this is who I am, too bad.
19: Mm-hmm.
18: No, I gotta love people. It's not just who I am too. I've seen that with some leaders, honestly. Like, well, he's a great speaker, but he's not really a people person. I'm like, well, he needs to become a people person because you're supposed to, like, we have to love people. As far as the, like, backslapping or I hang out with 100 people and I chit chat and make small talk. No, that's not gonna happen, but I can ask people questions and genuinely care. I can do that as an introvert. So I've got to change, but I think church culture could do more to accommodate, because there's a lot of extroverts that are drawn to the stage.
20: Yeah.
18: And so they wind up making these decisions and not realizing that this isn't where everybody else is coming from.
19: Yeah.
20: You know, if it's not on the calendar, it doesn't happen.
19: For sure.
20: And that includes your marriage. Between work and family, your relationship can quietly end up last on the list. It's happened to us many times. So Weekend Remember is a chance to put your marriage first, a getaway built to help you slow down, reconnect, and focus on each other.
19: And now through the 21st, registrations are half off. 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
20: You know, one of the things you get into in the Misfits book is doubt.
18: Yeah.
20: Can we talk about doubt? Because that often is not allowed.
19: You like this topic right here, don't you?
20: Well, I think part of it is because I grew up in a church with my mom, you know, single mom taking me to church, and doubt was really viewed as sin. And again, I'm sort of skeptical, so even as a young boy, but especially in my teenage years, I started to voice questions.
18: Yeah.
20: And honestly, I wasn't antagonistic. I literally had real questions that I just wished I could get some answers to. And they were never like, hey, yeah, that's a great question, let's talk. It was, you're not spiritual.
18: Yeah.
20: We who are spiritual don't have questions like that. We don't doubt.
19: Did you ever feel like that, Brandt?
18: Yeah. In college, I took some religious studies courses, and one of them, a couple of them, were just all about tearing down the Christian faith.
19: Mm-hmm.
18: Like, I went to a secular university, but it was all redactive criticism and Rudolf Bultmann and, you know, Schweitzer and all this stuff I'd never thought about before ever. Mm-hmm. Like the different sources of the text and all that. And it really threw me for a loop.
20: Yeah.
18: But thankfully, I had somebody smart from my past I could call and say, what do you think about this? And he explained it. And then I read a couple books countering it, and that made my faith really strong.
20: Yeah.
18: So what hurts me now is people who don't express doubt and then just leave the faith.
20: I'm like, yeah,
18: if you would have just asked me, I've probably struggled through this and thought about it. Like, because I've doubted about everything.
20: Yeah.
18: But we could talk about it, and then I think you would walk away going, oh my goodness, God's better than I thought. Like, when you go deeper, you go an inch deep, you have these questions like, oh my goodness, but Jesus, to keep going.
20: Yeah.
18: And then I also encourage people, like, doubt can be good, but be an equal opportunity doubter. If you're going to question the Bible and question Christian ethics or question our, you know, that's fine. You should question things. Fine. You better question the culture, too.
19: So your son, you said, is super smart. He's on the spectrum. He's going to Yale. I'm guessing he's had doubts.
18: Oh, I'm sure.
19: And I'm thinking of a listener who's thinking, my kids are expressing so much and they're listening to YouTube all day. And they're hearing these things that are just, they feel like, oh, this is the truth. As a parent, How would you face that?
18: If they asked me questions, I'd be so thankful.
19: Really?
18: Yeah, if they're expressing that, like, let's talk about this. Otherwise, you're shut up with this other stuff one-sided.
20: Yeah.
18: And if you don't know the answer as a parent, find it.
19: So you'd open the door to it. Hey, you guys, that's you right. Probably are hearing things that...
18: You know, you could say, I haven't thought about that before. That's really interesting. And you can do that because of the strength of the truth.
19: Mm.
18: Like, you don't have to have all the answers. You know God's good. And you don't need to be worried. Like, all truth is His.
19: Mm.
18: So if we keep researching this, we're going to land in a place where we actually have learned more and our faith is increased, probably. That's been my experience.
19: Mm.
18: So as a parent, if they're asking questions you haven't thought about, a lot of these questions, honestly, again, are about an inch deep.
19: Mm.
18: They sound smart. And then you realize, wait a second, people can make fun of stuff in the Bible. They'll make a meme out of it.
20: Mm. I remember, you know, like, as we're talking, I felt, I didn't know the term then, like I missed it because I doubted and felt.

0: He doesn't go, he what? You got to be kidding me. Good grief. No, he says, remind him.
1: Mm.
0: Let's go back through this. This, we know the kingdom's here.
2: Yeah.
0: Because of this, we remind him of this. That's a really tender thing for God. He understands it.
1: Mm.
0: He gets it. He honors us anyway.
2: And I think he's excited that you're asking questions. You won't believe this. We were in Branson, Missouri, speaking at a marriage conference for coaches, football coaches.
0: Mm-hmm.
2: Saturday afternoon was off, so Ann says, let's go to Queen Esther Sight and Sound Theater. And we have been told it's fantastic. So we go, and it's really well done. The biblical story of Queen Esther, and they acted it out. Anyway, they have an intermission. And I'm like, it's so long they have an intermission? I'm like, but anyway, there was no one, like five seats beside me are wide open. And so we're sitting there during the intermission, and this guy sits down beside me and leans into me, some stranger. It was so like, at first he sat there and I'm like, do I turn and say hi to this guy? But then he leans and like lays on my lap. And it was the weirdest thing ever. So I turn and I go, hey, dude. He goes, you remember me? I go, you look sort of familiar. He goes, I talk about you every time I give my testimony. You led me to Jesus. Huh. I was part of your church in Detroit 20 years ago.
0: Wow.
2: And I look at him, I go, you're the guy in the lobby at the men's retreat, the skeptic. And he goes, yep. And Brent, I'll never forget this because I was speaking at our men's retreat. We got 1,000, 2,000 men there. It's a big deal. And a session's over and I'm walking through the lobby and I'm in this near the door and this guy comes up and he goes, you know what? I don't believe any stuff you just talked about. I'm a skeptic. And he quoted somebody, I think it was Dawkins, but he quoted a very well-known atheist argument. He goes, and that's why I don't believe. And I look at it, I'll never forget this. And I go, oh yeah, I've walked through that whole argument as well. And here's the three reasons I think he's wrong. And I think you can believe. And I just, ding, ding, ding.
0: Mm-hmm.
2: He goes, I went home and I researched what you said and I gave my life to Christ. Yeah. I talk about you every time I give my testimony.
0: That's cool.
2: Here's my wife. Here's my kids. That's my whole life transformed. Mm-hmm. And I thought, there's a doubter who said, is this true or not? And here's the thing. God loves it when we bring our doubts to him because he's like, I've got the truth.
1: As you said, he's not afraid of our questions.
0: No. And so we need to not be afraid. And then also trust God's truth.
1: Mm-hmm.
0: Even if we don't have the answer, let's find it together.
2: Yeah.
0: Let's do a mutual inquiry into the truth.
2: That's
0: what Dallas Willard says. He's like, I don't debate people, but I will do a mutual inquiry into the truth because he's very confident. He knows where that truth leads.
1: Mm.
0: If you really want to search for truth, I'll do it with you. I don't have all the answers.
2: Yeah.
0: I know where it goes. So I'm very confident.
1: I think that's a really good reminder, especially for me as a mom, because I would worry about my kids when they were in high school. I'm like, where are they spiritually? Mm. But we don't have to worry. We can pray even when we don't feel like it.
0: You take your anxieties to him.
1: Yes.
0: Tell him what you need and remember what he's done.
2: And sit down with your son or daughter tonight and have a real conversation. That'd be pretty cool. I'm just, as you were saying that, Brand, I'm seeing parents do that around the world because of what you said.
0: Good.
2: Like, I'm going to sit down and say, hey, let's talk. You have questions?
0: Nothing
2: so do
0: to
2: I.
0: Fear.
2: Let's figure this out together. What a great day with Brant Hansen again and again. His book is called Blessed Are the Misfits. You'll love this book. You want to get this book for yourself or somebody else. Maybe get a whole bunch of them. Just go to familylifetoday.com, click on the link in the show notes, and we'll get it to you.
1: Okay, you may not know this, but we want to hear from you.
2: Yeah, like literally hear you.
1: You can leave us a voice message with your questions, concerns, praise reports, or whatever. You know, maybe Dave said something that you totally disagree with.
2: Well, why'd you have to pick on me? Maybe it's you said
1: something.
2: Maybe,
1: probably.
2: Or maybe it was inspiring. See, I was nice.
1: No, I know you're always nicer than me.
2: I don't think so. Or maybe you just want us to answer a question or explore a certain topic. Whatever you want to say, you get to call and say.
1: Mm. 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
6: USA Radio News, I'm Anthony Lucero. Iran says they've captured a U.S. uncrewed submarine drone in the Strait of Hormuz.
7: NTSB chairwoman Jennifer Homendy said Tuesday that authorities will soon interview the pilots of the Amazon cargo plane.
8: This is certainly very tragic. You would not think riding in a van to clean an airplane that this would happen.
7: Five people were killed and five were hurt on Sunday when the aircraft went off the runway and struck several vehicles. Hamidi confirmed there were no hazardous materials aboard the plane. I'm Tammy Trujillo.
6: The NTSB says pilots of the Amazon cargo jet that crashed at Miami International Airport may have attempted to abort that landing moments before the deadly runway overrun. Flight data shows the plane landed at 158 knots, brakes were released, and engine power increased, but speed brakes and thrust reversers were not deployed. Five people were killed, five injured. From America's News Network, USA Radio News.
9: In our KCIS Seattle area forecast, mostly cloudy through Sunday with a chance of rain during the period early Friday morning and again Saturday afternoon through Sunday morning. Our lows tonight, the mid to upper 50s, highs tomorrow and Friday in the 60s to lower 70s, 60s to near 70 Saturday and near 70 on Sunday.
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14: If you get frustrated, go take a walk, go pray, go do something with your spouse. Don't do that with the child. Emotional consequences are not helpful.
15: That's Dr. John Townsend, and he joins us today on Focus on the Family with Jim Daly. He's going to help you set boundaries with your children. I'm John Fuller.
16: John, I'm looking forward to this. I mean, my boys are now in their 20s, but this is the kind of information I wish I would have understood and digested with Gene to be able to do this better. Mm-hmm. I mean, we understood the concepts, but we didn't slow down to really apply them as best as we could. And for that reason, you know, we want to make sure you're equipped as a parent of younger children to be able to apply these boundaries, because the outcomes are so good and children feel more confident, more secure. even though it takes a little bit of, what's the right word, discipline to be able to apply these as a parent. But it's going to be great content.
15: Yeah, and Dr. John Townsend is a speaker and best-selling author, and we're covering a book he co-wrote with Dr. Henry Cloud. It's called Boundaries with Kids, How Healthy Choices Grow Healthy Children. And we'll encourage you to get a copy of that.
16: Yeah, that's so good. Welcome. Good to have you back, John.
14: Great to be here.
16: What are some of those obstacles that parents run into when they're setting boundaries?
14: Well, there's two ways to look at the obstacles. First is things that kids do to oppose boundaries, that they don't like them at first. They escalate sometimes, and they blow up, or they melt down. Sometimes they withdraw and feel hurt, and, you know, they don't feel very loved. And sometimes they manipulate to get around it. But that's not the biggest obstacle. The biggest obstacle is us. The parent, and some attitudes that we have and mindsets that we have that we've got to look at. That makes the biggest difference in the world. Let me give you a few examples. One is to need the child's love. I need my child to think I'm good and loving and helpful and think positive about me. I need my child. Well, if you need your child to think positive of you, you'll never say no. You'll be the circus parent. Another one is, this is a technical term, but it's very important in parenting, fragilizing. To fragilize means to think that your child is a little broken egg, that you've got to walk on eggshells around so that when child gets uncomfortable because you're frustrating them or saying no, are they going to fall apart? Are they going to have a nervous breakdown? And that's making somebody who's pretty resilient most of the time fragile. That's a problem in parenting.
16: Let me ask you in that regard, because this is a really critical point. The fact that culturally we're avoiding allowing that resilience, because we're doing exactly what you're saying. We're overprotective. We're overly engaged. And I think, again, this is one of those aha moments for a lot of parents who are watching or listening, who are the helicopter parent, the hovering parent, because they feel that's the responsibility of a parent of a 3-year-old, 5-year-old, 9-year-old. Why do we need to back down a little bit? Because of the outcomes that will occur if we don't.
14: Yeah, the best way to look at that is look at the sources for reality. One is the research. It just says if you are always keeping the child from any discomfort or unhappiness of any kind, you put out an anxious child. They feel insecure, like I don't have the strength to handle, you know, hard things, and I don't have frustration tolerance. And all of a sudden, they're very scared about life because somebody took care of this for them. The second is project into the future. Now, if I don't want him or her at 9 to ever feel bad, what kind of a husband or a wife or a worker or a minister or a friend are they going to be? They're going to be overwhelmed with life all the time. And the third source is, let's read our Bible. What does it say in Ephesians? It says that we're supposed to build each other up with grace and truth. Well, grace is the love and the support and the listening. And truth is, hey, there's some house rules here. So it's just not even a question anymore that the children need to know what no means and to have their own no, ultimately.
16: Yeah, that's so good. We're going to do something a little different. We've got some callers who have sent their questions in knowing this program was going to occur, which I think is great. So, you know, our goal here at Focus is to help you do this parenting job as best as you can. That's always our goal. And hearing from you in this way, I think we're going to do a few, is a great way to put real people in this spot and let them ask you a question. So let's take the first one.
17: I'm wondering at what age it's appropriate to start disciplining your child. In general, you know, I was always taught that you just start as early as possible, but I'm wondering, like, what age they can start connecting the cause and effect of their actions. Like, I would assume it's before they can have, you know, a full conversation, but I'm just not sure what that point is.
14: It's a great question. I don't believe in a lot of this during infancy. The first 12 months, that child is busy just trying to figure out what the world is and where love is and where safety is. And they don't even have the neurological capacity yet to understand the meaning of the word no. It was a few exceptions, maybe structure and feeding times and nap times later in the first year. But toddlerhood is where I believe it needs to begin, which is, you know, the onesie twosie. And that's when they can learn language. Cognitively, they can go, oh, there's this word called no, I need to understand this. And if a parent will lovingly just set out house rules, you know, here's how you treat your dog, or here's how you obey mom and dad, or these sorts of things. And when they have a bad attitude, help to correct that, that's very important, very helpful. And it sets the stage. Don't start that too late. And toddlerhood is fine for that.
16: Yeah. Let me ask you, especially like with young children, kind of the phase we're talking about right now, the mom who is just struggling with the get your shoes on because it's time to go. I mean, this sounds simple, but it's so right. Mm-hmm. And she has to repeat that, or dad has to repeat that 20 times. Mm-hmm. I said, get your shoes on. We got to go. How do you create a boundary around that and enforcement of timeliness?
14: Well, the first thing you have to do is to realize that if you say it several times, that's a thing that we call nagging. And nagging without consequences creates insanity.
16: Right.
14: Because the child learns, well, they always say it five times.
16: Right.
14: I'm a number four right now. I'm fine.
16: Yeah. Isn't it interesting? They do learn how to delay.
14: So you tell them, I always say, give them the 30,000 picture. You know, sweetheart, I used to say it seven times, and I think that I want to change that. I'm going to do it one time, and then you'll have the timeout, or I'll take away the toy if it doesn't happen. Well, they don't believe that because they have a thousand experiences of mom doing it or dad doing it that way. But then when you follow that up, and after the one time you take the toy away or whatever, and the child is now in a new reality, I'm living in a new world because I lost something and they followed up. And so that's going to be a conflict. It's going to be upsetness, but you have to tolerate that and be loving about it. And the more you do that, and don't nag, but say after the first time. I've got parents that were friends that said, once we did that, all of a sudden we have all this lack of angst and we had more fun time.
16: Yeah, interesting. You know, that's the goal, right?
14: That's the goal.
16: Things happen when asked and consequences are few.
14: And they put on their shoes. Can you believe that, Jeff?
16: Which is the goal. My goodness. No. You know, another concept in the same space is something you referred to as emotional consequences, to avoid emotional consequences. And this is another big one that we as parents tend to fail at because we get emotional. We're angry and because it's now driven our temperature emotionally up. I said to get those shoes on now. And that's not helpful because that kind of reaction or direction, boundary, it starts to hurt the identity of the child. They think shame. It's shame. Okay, I'm not doing the right thing. For whatever reason, the child may not even understand it. I just enjoy playing. I want to color more. I don't want to put my shoes on. But the parents' unhealthy emotional rise can lead to some issues later.
14: Right. You know, it reminds me of Colossians 3, where the Bible says, don't exasperate or embitter your child because they'll get discouraged.
16: But that is a good scripture.
14: It makes so much sense because when you look at it, there's this little person called a child and there's this big people out here. And you want the big people to be sane. They want to be loving and rational, all those things. And if mom or dad blows their top with these emotional consequences, these shaming things, the kid thinks, I live in a crazy world. And it's scary because they're not safe anymore. But if the parent goes, this is the rule. Now, here, I'm going to be clear about it, and stays warm about it. I'm firm, but warm. The child goes, oh, I live in sanity, and she's safe, and he's safe, and I can do this. So you have, if you get frustrated, go take a walk, go pray, go do something with your spouse. Don't do that with the child. Emotional consequences are not helpful.
16: And I mean, this is a thing that I've noticed even in raising my boys. You have to do everything within your power to always be the adult, to always be the calm one, the calm voice. Never move into a place where you get angry and emotionally destructive, if I could say it that way. That's a challenge because they will, boy, the teen years, will they push your buttons or
14: right.
16: what? So, but you have to come back to this, okay, I'm the parent, I'm not the child, but we can tend to, as parents, to get down in the mud with them.
14: You know what I think really helps there, Jim, is that anytime you end that immediate crisis, a meltdown in the grocery store or somebody smoking dope at 14, you know, whatever the meltdown is, is don't get lost in the present crisis. Think future.
16: Right.
14: What I'm getting ready to do with my child, I want to play the long game. How am I going to affect them as a parent, as a somebody, you know, who's in their 30s? And what I next do will get me into my prefrontal cortex, and I won't be amygdala hijacked, fighting and flight. Just think about the future when that happens, and you'll be the adult.
16: And it's a good distraction, too, in the present, to think about the future.
15: Yeah. This is Focus on the Family with Jim Daly, and today we're talking with Dr. John Townsend about, it's a classic book that he co-wrote with Dr. Henry Cloud, Boundaries with Kids, How Healthy Choices Grow Healthy Children. There's so much here. And we've got copies here at the ministry. 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
16: John, we have another parent who wants to ask a question. Let's hear what their question is.
18: So one of my twins in particular has always been a little more emotionally sensitive boy. And where it's coming out now in these preteen years is just kind of like a overall moodiness or sullenness. Really, it pushes my buttons, just the facial expressions and just the kind of like woe is me-ism where I'm trying to, you know, we really want our kids to see all the good that God has for them. And so how do you handle that without heaping shame?
14: You know, this is a really important question because, especially in teen years, the hormones take over, puberty takes over, the endocrine's going, and the moodiness happens, and a lot of parents are, goodness gracious, I want this child to see the good things that God's brought around. So this is sort of a semi-boundaries and semi-also attachment relationship question. And in terms of the boundaries part, when there's misbehavior with a sensitive teen, it doesn't mean you drop the rule and say, well, if you're upset, if it's going to make you discouraged, if it's a reasonable boundary about behavior or conduct, these sorts of things, you got to hold the rule, but you do need to listen more. And what we find is instead of saying, stop feeling moody, get happy, you know.
16: Yeah.
14: I never work with me, is when you keep the structure, but you also say, tell me more about it. When the child feels understood that my parent is with me, even though I'm down. I mean, think about David in the Psalms. He was always complaining to God, and that's why we know it's okay. And God was okay with it. The child begins to feel like, you're in the well with me. I do feel bad about my dating life or my I'm not doing well in sports or whatever. And the parent comes in and says, I know that's tough. The child feels like I'm in this empty well of pain, but you're not talking me out of it. You're in the well with me, giving me grace and attunement. And the child begins to think, this is okay, but don't drop the structure and the responsibility at the same time. It's a win-win, not a zero-sum game.
16: John, let me ask you this. How can parents teach their children to manage their own responsibilities? I mean, that's kind of the golden question, actually, because this is what every parent at every stage is going to be troubled by. How do I do this? How do I teach my child life responsibilities and they then do them?
14: I can give you the big picture in four words, if it helps with this, because yeah. This is the question, is how do you incentivize kids to make good choices with the boundary thing? The first thing is love, because no child can take a boundary or a rule or a job or an obligation unless they know they're loved, because they're going to be disheartened. None of us can do things if we think somebody's not on our side and on our team. So you got to love them and let them know and be attached to them. But the second thing is you got to give them the rules. Here's the truth. The truth is this is how we conduct things in our house. So they know it. They got to be informed. It's not okay to say, I'm going to give you a consequence, and they never knew. Here's the house rules. Can I tell a funny story about that?
16: Yeah.
14: There's universal house rules like obey parents and help out with chores and do your homework. And then there's those ones that are particular to your child, like your child's personality. Like you, with an extrovert, then you take away their phone because they love social stuff. With the introvert, then they can't have a lot of alone time. I mean, you know the children. And Barbie and I, when the kids were small, we had horrible bathroom things. They just go, I don't know what it's about the bathroom and brushing teeth. They would just do these things. And finally, we were writing things like, don't put toothpaste on the dog. And it was like so particular. And so we finally go, wait a minute, this is leave the bathroom like you found it. Okay.
16: Right.
14: So you've got to go for the universal rules and the particular rules. But that's the second thing is the truth, the rules. The third thing, and this is what's so scary for parents, especially Christian parents, is freedom. You got to be free to disobey. Because if you're not free to disobey, you'll never learn. And the parents that are uber, uber controlling and kind of rigid, the kid never has a chance to disobey, and watch what happens later in life in college.
16: I want to emphasize this because this is really good. It's kind of another light bulb. It feels like as we're parenting in our limited ability, and that's okay. I mean, we haven't done this before. It didn't come with a manual. You're learning as you go. And how many parents want a do-over? You ever say that to Dina?
14: Mm-hmm.
16: I've said that to Gina. I wish I could have a do-over. Yeah. But in that regard, it's okay for the child to fail. Mm-hmm. You actually want them to, and then be that net to help them learn from that and right. to do better next time. I think we, this would be true for Gene and I think we had a goal of zero failure rate. And that's so unhealthy
19: right.
16: for the child. And that would be a do-over for me, to be more engaged with our boys, to allow them to fail and allow them to be healthy in that.
14: Right. Now, there's certainly a limit to that. You don't tell a three-year-old they can run out in traffic. That's right. awful. But, yeah, they need to be able to fail, because there's no learning without it. You know, you take Joshua 24. It says, choose this day who you're going to serve. God even says, I'm not going to make you do this. There's no have to here. And the thing that, especially in those middle years, guys, you want to be around when they fail. So mm-hmm. we didn't want perfect children those age, because we had the suspicion that if they were perfect with us, then we couldn't be around to monitor things and guide things, in college is going to be a nightmare.
19: Correct.
14: We always felt a little insecure around some parents that their kids are just kicking it, and just how can I please my parents during the junior high years and the high school years, and we were thinking, gosh, we're not that. And then we found out these nightmares happen in college, because now they learned how to choose. So freedom is a good thing. So the first step is the love. The second thing, here's the rule, that's the boundary. The third is the freedom to fail and to disobey. And the fourth is reality consequences. Here's what happens.
16: Yeah.
14: And I've set up appropriate reality consequences, which is giving them something they don't want, like chores, taking away something they do want, like a phone, and there's the whole four words. And that's kind of what the book is about.
16: Yeah.
19: You know, in terms of responsibility, Dr. Towson, there is a moment most of us parents face where our child says, I can't do it. And there's something in what you just said that is making me wonder, how do we handle those moments? Because we aspire to actually, you can do that, because we think you can. There's some coaching involved in there. There's some natural consequences, some failure. But how do we help our child understand the difference between, I just don't want to do that, or I don't think I can, and my parents really want me to?
14: Yeah, John, that's just a real normal problem. In the book, we call it the law of responsibility. How do you bear your own load, like Galatians 6 says? And a lot of children will think, I can't do it because it's uncomfortable. Now, some things they can't do. That's why it's important to have age-appropriate responsibilities. In the book, we've got a table on that, so you can know what's different between a 4-year-old and a 13-year-old, because there's some things they cannot do. But you start with what I call OJT, on-the-job training. Walk them through it. Here's how you feed the dog. Here's how you do your homework and stay with it for 45 minutes without a break. Here's how you learn how to cook. So you walk through them as you would with a job. So then they go, I'm getting that capacity because mom and dad are training me. And then there's a learning curve. And they don't walk the dog right, or they only sit still for 10 minutes or whatever. And the learning curve makes mistakes, and you're just compassionate about that, but you stick with it. Next, you empathize with the complaining. Let them complain about it. As long as they're doing it, don't trigger. So many parents don't like the attitude, and you either criticize them and shame them, or you cave in and say, well, you're upset. But don't do either one of those. Just empathize. I know it's tough. Get back to work. And then you praise the success. That's how kids learn competency in life, for a skill or a marriage or faith.
16: Let's hear one more question before we end today. And I want us to come back tomorrow, if you're willing, and we'll keep this rolling, because it's so good for parents to really understand boundaries. Let's listen to this question.
20: My question relates to my 14-month-old. I'm a first-time mother to a beautiful little girl, and I'm finding myself saying the word no to her a lot more than I ever thought I would. And she now says no back to me, and it feels like a little bit of a game. And I'm just wondering, how can I implement boundaries? How can I deter her from doing things that are unsafe? How can I get her to stop doing things I don't want her to do without the use of the word no, especially during a season where communication is limited right now with the skills that she has? So any feedback would be much appreciated. Thank you again. Bye.
16: This is the ultimate question for parents, how we get into this no debate. It's like a tennis match where the ball is the word no, and it's going back and forth over the net.
14: It really is. Well, let me pose another way to look at this. So why toddlerhood to avoid no? Might as well stop it in early childhood or late childhood or early adolescence or late. Maybe saying no is a bad thing all the way through life. Well, there's going to be a nightmare. And so let's don't just think about the toddlerhood. If you don't like the word no, there's a problem, because it's a great word. What does Matthew 5 say? Let your yes be yes, or your no be no. It helps us. It gives us structure. So what we found out is the only group that shouldn't really have a lot of no is, like we talked about earlier, the infant. They really can't metabolize or digest that. But a toddler on, they need it and they learn it. And I'm so happy with this caller because her child is responding with her own no, meaning I'm developing an identity. I'm going to protect myself. I might have a good relationship, but not letting anybody, you know, gaslight me. So when the toddler says, does what you don't like, and you say no, and it's a firm no, and it's a nice no, but it's not a mean no, then they begin to protest, set the consequence, make it a reasonable consequence. And after it's become like normalized, that this is the way my family is, this is the way mom and dad are, they calm down. It's like the rails of the crib for a baby. Structure brings security. A kid without a no in their lives is more insecure.
10: Yeah.
14: And if you look at the long-term research on parenting, it's really, really interesting. There are two factors of all these studies about what makes a nice person by age 21, from 0 to 21, two factors. One is appropriate warmth, real warmth, listening, getting down to their level, you know, caring. And the second is appropriate structure and strictness. That's the two that matter.
16: Really interesting. And unfortunately, as parents, we tend to see those as very different things. And like most of life, we lean into one and not the other. And when you do that in an imbalanced way, you end up with problems either way.
14: And you end up with the split parent problem. Hmm. The Disney parent and the uber strict parent. And then the child learns, here's where I have fun, I can do what I want, and here's the one that I'm kind of afraid of and resentful. Parents need to be integrated in what the Bible calls grace and truth.
16: That's good. John, right at the end here, I want to cover one thing that seems to be kind of a phenom amongst younger parents right now, this idea of avoiding the word no, that it's not a healthy thing. And I think they refer to it as gentle parenting. Speak to that issue. It's kind of touching on this idea of being out of balance in one direction. And I, you know, some of the best advice I ever got from a friend, he said, try to say yes in your parenting more than no. But that came to activity, you know, when your son asks you or your daughter, do you want to play catch? Try to say yes. Don't say no, I'm busy. And that's how he was applying it. And I think that's a distinction, too. Say yes when it comes to things your child wants to do after work or whatever it might be, rather than saying, I'm really tired, I'm busy, whatever. Then there's this don't say no in order to be gentle on the child. Speak to that.
14: Well, I think that the gentle parenting thought pattern, there's some strengths in it. One is, they tend to be more emotionally attuned to how the child is feeling. That's very important. The attunement is a big deal. Also, I think it's good to sometimes explain the why. Instead of just, I'm the mommy all the time, you know, because I'm the parent. Well, sometimes you have to do that. But sometimes it's helpful to say because, you know, it might hurt somebody's feelings because we want you to be a success. And the fact that it's kind of anti-harshness, well, harshness can really damage a child. But here's the weaknesses, I think. No matter how warm we are and how attuned emotion we are, it can become permissiveness. And then the child doesn't learn structure and responsibility. Also, there's an over-validating, they call it sometimes, of always over-praising everything. And that can dysregulate the neurology of a child's brain because they know that they're not that great. And they begin to feel like they're a sham. So you're telling me I'm going to be the next president. Well, maybe I am, but right now I can't even make it through my classes. So they feel this disconnect. The overpraising can be a problem. And also the collaborative conversation instead of no. Like, well, let's work this out together. Well, what that does is the child begins to think, I'm in charge here too, right? I'm just like these guys are. These
16: I got a vote.
14: I got a big vote. And instead of, I'm going to be in a world where there are authority figures and there's a God who owns everything and there's bosses and all this sort of thing, it becomes more confusing for them and sometimes creates a sense of entitlement and the inability, this is the big one, the inability to tolerate life's limits.
16: Yeah. That's big, and it seems epidemic right now. So, John, like I said, this is great. Let's go another day and cover some more of the content in the book. And what a great book it is. Dr. John Townsend with his co-author, Henry Cloud, Boundaries with Kids, How Healthy Choices Grow Healthy Children. 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And just know that, you know, you're supporting something that we are having an impact, John. Mm-hmm. I think last year alone, we were able to help 470,000 families prepare for that parenting journey. That's a good thing. And we're really, you know, I'm grateful that Focus is having that kind of impact.
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16: And Dr. Townsend, you're involved with raising up the next generation of strong Christian counselors through your efforts at Concordia. Tell us more about that.
14: 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You can get a master's or a certificate in counseling, or an organizational leadership, or an executive coaching and consulting. 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We're at the bottom third of expensive schools like ours. And we have these great guest experts, people like Henry Cloud, Patrick Lencioni. There's a person named Jim Daly who speaks with our students, who's very well
16: It's always fun to talk to the students.
14: So, yeah, we're at TownsendInstitute.com.
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2: Before America was even a great nation, a professor, Alexander Tyler, wrote about the fall of great nations, and here is what he concluded. He said, "The average age of the world's greatest civilizations has been about 200 years, and these nations have progressed through the following sequences. From bondage to spiritual faith, from spiritual faith to great courage, from great courage to liberty, from liberty to abundance, from abundance to selfishness, from selfishness to complacency, complacency to apathy, apathy to dependency, and dependency back to bondage." Now, on that list, where is America today? Think about it. I'm Jerry Stewart, and that was One Moment in America.
3: The following program is sponsored by Focus on the Family on KCIS.
4: And now, Adventures in Odyssey. Here they come. Jack, they're here! Jack, they're here!
5: I heard, Connie. You don't have to yell. And it's not them.
4: Oh, sorry.
5: Connie, it's just Tasha in for a visit. Why all the excitement?
4: Why? What have I been talking about for the last week?
5: That new red blouse at Greenblatt's department store?
4: No, the other thing. The start of my new wedding planning service, Jack.
5: Oh, yes.
4: I'm calling it Dreams by Constance.
5: Poetic.
4: Thanks. I want Jason and Tasha to be my first real customers. So I picked up books about wedding dresses, cake designs. Where did I put that book on flower arrangements?
5: What makes you so sure they want to get married in Odyssey? Constance.
4: Jason told me. He said Tasha didn't have any family and that Odyssey would be the best place for them to get married. You know, I was sure that flower arranging book was right here. Maybe I left it in the office.
5: Well, you'd better hurry if you're going to get it. Here they come.
4: What? Hi!
5: How was your flight, Tasha?
8: Oh, I'm not sure. I've been working so hard lately. I slept most of the way.
5: Then a couple of weeks in Odyssey should be just the vacation you need.
4: Yeah, especially a couple of weeks spent planning your wedding.
25: Funny you should mention that.
4: Oh, why?
25: Well, we've had a slight change of plans.
5: Change of plans?
25: Yeah, you see, Tasha only has a week off from work, and then she has to go back and train her replacement. So we decided that while she was here, we would, well...
5: You'd what?
8: Just say it, Jason.
25: Okay. We've decided that we're gonna get married tomorrow.
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4: Tomorrow?
25: Well, if we can set it up, it's just the best time for us. And your mouths are hanging open.
5: Oh, well, it's just such a surprise.
4: Yeah, so sudden.
8: Well, that's us all over. Oh, Connie, look at all these books. Did you get them just for us?
4: Well, yeah. I mean, well, I thought I could help with... Well, I guess it doesn't matter now.
8: Well, of course it matters. I still need a wedding dress. And, you know, I'd love it if we could have a little reception after the ceremony.
4: Really?
8: Mm-hmm.
4: Well, I could show you what I have. Oh, I left the flower book up in the office.
5: Why don't you make your arrangements up there, Connie? It'll be quieter and you can use the phone.
4: Okay, thanks, Jack. Come on, Tasha, the office is this way.
8: I'm right behind you.
25: So, Jack.
5: Jason.
25: Yeah.
5: You astound me. You absolutely astound me.
25: You can tell me how astounding I am later. I need to pick up Tasha's wedding present while she's distracted. I called it in before I went to the airport.
5: Called it in? What is it, a pizza?
25: No, it's a little something from Crystal's gift shop around the corner. I've had my eye on it for a while.
5: You are organized.
25: Why not? How many times does a man get married in his life?
5: Hopefully just once.
25: Later.
5: Bye. Just never know what's going to happen next around here.
8: Oh, these pictures are beautiful, Connie.
4: Thanks. These are some of the weddings I've helped out with at the church.
8: Well, you know, I love the way the veil drapes from that hat. I wonder if we could pick one up today.
4: Well, we can try. Just leave it to me.
0: Thanks. I appreciate your thoughtfulness.
4: Sure. Oh, what am I thinking?
0: What's the matter?
4: Well, I need to call Beverly at First Church. She's the events coordinator, you know, to see if it's available.
8: Before you do that...
4: Something wrong?
8: Well, no. It's just that, well, I thought we could have the ceremony here at Wits End. I mean, I don't know anybody at the church, and Jason and I really love this old building.
4: Well, that's understandable.
8: It's not a problem, is it?
4: No, not at all. But we still need to see if the pastor's free.
8: Well, actually, we thought we'd just use a justice of the peace.
4: You don't want a pastor?
8: No, justice of the peace will be fine. Is that all right?
4: Yeah, it's your wedding. Of course it's all right. I'll give him a call.
8: Are you sure? I mean, I can call him. I don't want you to do everything.
4: No. That's what I'm here for. Don't worry. Consider it done.
8: I appreciate it. Which brings me to my last favor.
4: Yeah?
8: Well, I don't have any family of my own, and so I was wondering if you'd be my maid of honor.
4: Really?
8: Mm-hmm.
4: You want me to... Whoa, I mean, really, me? Oh, Tasha.
8: Is that a yes?
4: Yeah, oh, yes, I'd be honored to be your maid of honor. Yes, oh, thank you, I'd love to. Oh, get off the phone.
5: Are you a problem, Connie?
4: Yeah, I'm trying to call Judge Abernathy, but his phone's been busy for an hour now. I wonder if he left it off the hook.
5: Judge Abernathy? Why?
4: Tasha wants him to marry them.
5: Really? She doesn't want the pastor to do it?
4: No, she wants him to marry them here at Wits End.
5: Here? Well, isn't the church available?
4: I didn't check. She said she wanted to get married here by a justice of the peace, and I'm going to be the maid of honor.
5: Oh, how nice.
4: What's wrong?
5: I'm just surprised by everything, that's all. They want to get married tomorrow. They don't want the ceremony in the church. Well, the church probably wouldn't be available on such short notice anyway.
4: Jack, you've got that look.
5: Look? What look?
4: That wrinkle you get right between your eyes. You're thinking about something. What's wrong?
5: I'm not sure anything's wrong, Connie. It just occurred to me we don't really know Tasha very well, that's all. Not that we have to know her. I mean, Jason is an adult.
4: Jack, you're talking, but you're not really saying anything.
5: I'm sorry. I'm sure it's nothing at all.
4: Good, because it's getting kind of late for any problems now.
5: Yes, it's getting very late. Yes?
25: Jack?
5: Oh, come on in, Jason. Well, how are the arrangements coming along?
25: Well, pretty smooth, amazingly enough. Tasha's out looking for a dress, and... Well, I came in to take care of one last but very important detail.
5: Uh-huh.
25: My great, good friend, Jack. You've been like a second father to me. And, well, since my first father can't be here, I was hoping that you'd consent to serve as my best man.
5: Jason, I don't know what to say.
25: Well, don't say anything until I hit you with a second part. You know, Tasha's parents died several years ago, and she doesn't have any family, so she was wondering if you would also give her away.
5: Oh my. But Jason, she hardly knows me.
25: Well, she knows you as well as she knows anyone around here. She asked for you specifically. It'd really mean a lot to both of us if you said yes.
5: Well, I'd love to say yes. I'm honored you thought of me, but before I can give you an answer, I was wondering if we could talk about something, just to ease my mind.
25: Uh-oh. Okay, what's up?
5: Jason, everything that's happened to you and Tasha seems to have happened so fast.
6: Oh, maybe, but we've been friends for years.
5: I know. I suppose I've been as caught up in the romance of all of it as much as anyone else, but I think I've been assuming certain things about her that may not be true.
6: Well, like what?
5: Like her faith. Jason, is Tasha a Christian?
6: Well, yeah. I mean, she goes to church with me when we're together, and she gives every indication of believing.
5: Well, Jason, you know that going to church doesn't mean someone believes.
6: Well, I'm pretty sure she does believe.
5: Pretty sure?
6: Well, yeah. I mean, any time we've talked about it, she's... Well, I've always been under the impression she believes.
5: Don't you think you should be sure before you get married?
6: Jack, I wouldn't marry her if I wasn't sure that she was sympathetic to Christianity.
5: Sympathetic?
6: Jack, please quit throwing my words back at me. You know what I mean.
5: Yes, I'm afraid I do. Look, I hate to be a wet blanket, but you are about to take one of the most important steps of your life with this woman. Don't you think you should be absolutely certain about her faith?
6: I am certain. Everything's all right.
5: Well, I'm glad to hear it. I just thought it was worth checking.
6: Why? What are you saying? That if she wasn't a believer, you wouldn't be my best man? That you wouldn't give her away?
5: Jason, you know how I feel about the dangers of a Christian marrying someone who isn't... I feel the same as your father.
6: Meaning you'd say no if I couldn't tell you categorically that she's a Christian?
5: Can you tell me categorically?
6: Jack, it'll be all right. She knows my faith. She never says anything against it.
5: Jason, that is not...
6: Your timing couldn't be worse. Our wedding is tomorrow. You can't expect me not to marry her now. We've waited so long, and it's just unreasonable for you to think...
5: Not me, Jason. The Bible. You know what it says about believers,
6: Mary. Yes, I know, and I appreciate your concern, but I know this will work out fine. It will. Now... Tasha and I would love to have you be a part of our ceremony. Will you do it?
5: If you aren't sure about her faith, then I can't be in your wedding. I'm sorry, Jason. The answer is no.
6: Okay. Then we'll do it without you.
8: We were just looking for you. I wanted to show you the dress.
4: And I have good news, too. I finally talked to Judge Abernathy, and he'll be here tomorrow at 4.
6: Good. Except that we won't need him here. We'll go there.
8: What?
4: You're not getting married at Wits End?
6: Ask Jack.
8: Jason? Jason, wait a minute. Jason?
4: Jack?
5: I'm sorry. I really need to be alone for a while. Excuse me.
4: What in the world is going on?
8: That all about?
6: Nothing. I don't see why we have to make a lot of arrangements to get married. You have your dress, right?
8: Jason, you have to tell me what happened.
6: Jack and I just had another one of our disagreements, that's all. Tasha, if I asked you to do something for me, would you?
8: Do something? Jason...
6: Would you?
8: Yes, of course.
6: Then come on.
5: Father God, help him to see. Just help him.
4: Jack?
5: Connie, please.
4: Jack, Jason just grabbed Judge Abernathy's address and left with Tasha.
5: Oh, no.
4: What's happening? What are they doing?
5: If I know Jason, they're eloping.
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7: 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We always love hearing from you.
4: On the day before they're getting married.
5: I've handled things badly. I should have been more diplomatic somehow. Handled it differently.
4: Jack, what are you talking about?
5: I asked Jason about Tasha's faith.
4: Her faith?
5: I don't think she's a Christian, Connie.
4: Oh, wow. Maybe it'll be okay. I mean, who knows? Tasha could become a Christian.
5: Yes, yes. And maybe she'll never believe at all. My wife didn't.
4: Your wife wasn't a Christian?
5: Not that I know of.
4: But if your wife wasn't a Christian, then why...
5: Did I marry her?
4: Yeah.
5: Well, same reason as Jason. I was blinded by love. I became a Christian when I was a teenager.
4: Teenager? But I thought you and Whit became Christians when you were kids.
5: Whit did, but I didn't. Oh, I went to church with him every Sunday, attended all the church functions. I even counted a number of believers among my friends. But I didn't come to Christ until my late teens.
4: Oh.
5: Yeah, I was the proverbial seed that fell on rocky soil. I sprang up fast on fire for Christ. But because I didn't have the grounding I needed, I soon withered a bit and fell away. When I met Emily, my wife, I was straying from my new faith. She was a lovely woman, Connie. So kind, gracious. Beautiful blue eyes. Anyway, shortly after we were married, I had a profound experience that caused me to rededicate my life to God. Emmy was very happy for me, but that's as far as it went. No matter how hard I pushed, almost to the breaking point one time, she wouldn't believe. So I stopped pushing. Emmy ended up doing the same thing with me as I had done with Whit. Oh, she attended church, went to all the functions, even counted the number of believers among her friends. But she never accepted Jesus into her heart. We lived our entire lives and grew old together that way. Then 3 years ago, Emmy suffered a debilitating stroke. It robbed her of movement and speech. I tried to take care of her, but she deteriorated rapidly.
4: How sad.
5: Yes, it was. The night before she passed away, I went to her and I told her Jesus' parable of the workers from Matthew 20. You know it?
4: Yeah, about the man who hired workers for his vineyard at different times of the day, but paid them all the same wage when the day was over.
5: Mm. Yeah, well, when I'd finished, I took Emmy's hand and I told her. I told her it's never too late to come to Jesus. I begged her to accept him right then. She looked at me with those blue eyes. It was all the movement she had. And a tear rolled down her cheek. She died the next morning.
4: So, you won't know if she accepted Jesus until...
5: Yes, until heaven. I don't want anyone, especially Jason, to have to go through that. And even more importantly, neither does God.
4: Well, I still have the judge's phone number. Maybe we can call and stop them.
5: How? Connie, Jason and Tasha are adults. If they want to get married, nothing can stop them. Except them.
4: Well, there must be something we can do.
5: Oh, there is. There is. The only thing we can do.
9: Pegram Street. It's supposed to be the fourth house down.
10: Right.
9: The judge can take us right away?
10: Yeah, I guess.
9: Oh, there it is. His name's on the mailbox. Jason, are you sure you want to do this?
10: Of course I am.
8: Good, because I'm not.
10: What? Why?
8: Because the only words you've spoken to me all the way here were, yeah, I guess, right, and do you have a quarter for the phone?
25: Tasha, I'm sorry.
8: You know, getting married's supposed to be a happy occasion, but you sure don't seem very happy.
25: I'm just distracted.
8: I know. I was hoping the drive over here would undistract you enough to tell me what happened between you and Jack.
25: Look, Tasha, I really don't want to talk about that, okay?
8: Well, I really don't want to remember my wedding day like this. Come on, Jason. Whatever it is, you have to deal with it. We have to deal with it. Tell me, please.
25: Jack doesn't think we should get married.
8: Yeah, I assumed that much. The question is why? Doesn't he like me? Doesn't he think I'm good enough for you?
25: Of course he does. It doesn't really have anything to do with that. It's something far more... Well, I don't even know what to call it.
8: Make up a word, then. What's the problem?
25: Jack is concerned about your faith.
8: Faith? You mean what I believe about God?
25: Yeah.
8: Well, I guess I'm not...

0: E3. And when you do, ask about how you can get your own copy of today's episode. It's called A Question About Tasha. 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Our production engineer was Dave Arnold and our executive producer, Chuck Bolte. And I'm Chris, hoping you'll join us again next time for more Adventures in Odyssey.
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7: USA Radio News, I'm Anthony Lucero. The United States has destroyed five Iranian oil tankers after Iran attempted missile attacks against U.S. naval ships. Washington says the tankers were part of a multi-billion dollar shadow network supporting Iran's military and regional operations. The NTSB says pilots of the Amazon cargo jet that crashed at Miami International Airport may have attempted a go-around after touchdown. Flight data shows the plane landed at high speed, but speed brakes and thrust reversers were not deployed, NTSB Chairwoman Jennifer Homendy.
8: You would not think riding in a van to clean an airplane that this would happen.
7: Five people were killed and five injured.
9: At the closing bell, the Dow Jones Industrial Average lost 405 points. The S&P 500 fell 37 points, and the NASDAQ dropped 168 points. I'm Sarah Lee Kessler.
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10: In our KCIS Seattle area forecast, mostly cloudy through Sunday with a chance of rain during the period early Friday morning and again Saturday afternoon through Sunday morning. Our lows tonight, the mid to upper 50s, highs tomorrow and Friday in the 60s to lower 70s, 60s to near 70 Saturday and near 70 on Sunday.
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11: Hi, this is Robert Jeffress, and I'm glad to study God's Word with you every day on this Bible teaching program. 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
12: Welcome to Pathway to Victory with author and pastor Dr. Robert Jeffress. 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But while culture does indeed change, God's Word never does. Today on Pathway to Victory, Dr. Robert Jeffress looks honestly and compassionately at what the Bible teaches on the issue of human sexuality. But first, let's take a moment to hear some important ministry updates.
11: Thanks, David, and welcome again to Pathway to Victory. I want to be upfront with you. Today's message is called Why Gay is Not Okay, and it tackles what the Bible teaches about God's design for human sexuality. Make no mistake, this is a tender subject, and I handle it with care, because every person is loved by God, and no sin is beyond His grace. But I won't tone it down either. That's the kind of boldness Pathway to Victory has stood for across 30 years on radio and television. And friend, I don't take our freedom to say these things for granted. To say thank you for your generous 30th anniversary gift today, I'm pleased to offer a book that's been months in the making. And in many ways, it took me 70 years to write. My brand new book is called Seven Lessons from My 70 Years. It's a quick read, less than 120 pages. but it's full of biblical wisdom that shaped my whole life. And it's the perfect book to pass along to an adult son or daughter, maybe even a grandchild. Some lessons are just too important to leave unspoken. We'll have more to say about this exclusive offer. But right now, let's open our Bibles to the first book in the New Testament. I titled my message, Why Gay is Not Okay.
13: We're going to talk about what the Bible says about homosexuality. Ladies and gentlemen, culture may change, but the Word of God never changes. The Bible says, "Thy word is established in heaven forever." And we're going to look and see what the Bible says about seven myths regarding homosexuality. Myth number one, and I'm sure you've heard it before. Myth number one, the only prohibitions against homosexuality are in the Old Testament and therefore not applicable today. The only prohibitions against homosexuality are in the Old Testament and therefore they're not applicable today. Haven't you heard that before? Now, the argument goes like this. Yes, Leviticus 18:22 says it's an abomination for a man to lie with another man. But pro-homosexuals will say, well, why do you just single out that verse from Leviticus? Why do you cherry pick the verses you're going to obey and ignore other verses? For example, Leviticus 7 verse 21 says, if you touch an unclean animal, you shall be cut off from your people. That means every time you watch your favorite football team on television, they are sinning against God because they are touching a pig skin. And the Word of God says that's a sin. You're to be cut off from your people. So football's a sin. Why don't you apply that verse? Or what about Leviticus 19:19? It says it is a sin to wear a garment that is made of two different kinds of material. So all you ladies out there, if you have, you know, a wool and cotton blend or cotton and silk, that is a sin according to Leviticus. Why do we pick and choose verses out of the Old Testament and ignore other verses? Now here's the answer to that, ladies and gentlemen. We shouldn't pick out any verses from the Old Testament to live under. The Old Testament was not written for us. It was written for Israel. The only parts of the Old Testament that apply to us today are those parts that have been repeated in the New Testament. So the real question is, does the New Testament, the code we live under, does it say anything about homosexuality? And the answer is yes. Turn in your Bibles to Romans chapter 1, beginning with verse 24. Romans 1, 24. Remember, this passage is dealing with how some people have rejected the knowledge of the true God and replaced it with a God of their own making. They've exchanged the truth of God for a lie. Look at verse 24 of Romans 1. Have your pens ready to underline some things. It says, therefore, God gave them, who? Those who rejected the knowledge of the true God. God gave them over in the lust of their hearts to impurity, that their bodies might be dishonored among them. For they exchanged the truth of God for a lie and worshiped and served the creature rather than the Creator, who is blessed forever. For this reason, why? Because they exchanged the truth of God for a lie. For this reason, God gave them over to, underline it, degrading passions. For their women exchanged the natural function for that which is unnatural. And in the same way also, the men abandoned the natural function of the woman and burned in their desire one toward another, men with men committing what kind of acts? Indecent acts, and receiving their own persons the due penalty of their error. And just as they did not see fit to acknowledge God any longer, God gave them over to a what kind of mind? Depraved mind to do those things which are not proper. Could it be any more clear? Here are people who have rejected the true knowledge of God, and God gave them over to these degrading passions. I want you to look at verse 27. It says that they received in their own persons the due penalty of their error. Now, some people have interpreted that to mean that sexually transmitted diseases like AIDS and hepatitis, that those are the penalty that homosexuals receive in their body. We're going to talk about that next week, about is it true that AIDS is no respecter of sexual orientation? I'll give you a preview. The answer is no, that's not true. But that's not what this passage is talking about. This passage is not saying so much that homosexuality is a sin that is awaiting God's punishment. Paul is saying that homosexuality in itself is God's judgment upon a person for rejecting the true knowledge of God. That's what this passage is saying. They received in their persons the due penalty of their error. Here were people who rejected the true God. They created a God of their own imagination, and God gave them over to go to the ultimate length of immorality. Right before I came into the service, we had a press conference over here. All the local television stations were there, and one of the people asked, one of the reporters asked the question, "Pastor, do you believe a God-fearing person can be a homosexual?" And the answer is absolutely not. You can't fear God and disobey God at the same time. And that's what Paul is saying here. Here's another passage, 1 Corinthians 6, verses 9 and 10. By the way, this is a verse that many Christians misuse when talking about homosexuality. Verse 9 says, "Or do you not know that the unrighteous shall not inherit the kingdom of God? Do not be deceived, neither fornicators, nor idolaters, nor adulterers, nor effeminate, nor homosexuals, nor thieves, nor the covetous, nor drunkards, nor revilers, nor swindlers shall inherit the kingdom of God." Some people misuse that verse and say, well, homosexuality is the unpardonable sin, because it says very clearly no homosexual will be in heaven. Well, if that's the interpretation you're going to give that verse, you better go back and read it more clearly and carefully. Because if that's what it's saying, that's not the only group that's going to be excluded from heaven. It says, for example, neither will fornicators be there. A fornicator is somebody who has sex as a single adult, sex outside of marriage, premarital sex. If you use this interpretation, that means you're not going to heaven. It says, nor idolaters. An idolater, idolatry is putting someone or something else above your affection for God. Have you ever cared more about a person or a possession than you have about God? If so, that's idolatry. You're not going to heaven. It says not only that, adulterers aren't going to be going to heaven. And then it says the covetous are not going to be there. Have you ever wanted what somebody else has? That's to be guilty of the sin of covetousness. It says you're not going to heaven. If you use that interpretation, heaven's going to be a pretty lonely place because nobody's going to be there. That's not what this verse is saying. When people use that verse to say homosexuality is the unpardonable sin, they stop short. Here's verse 11. It's the key to understanding the passage. Paul said, "And such were some of you, but you were washed, you were sanctified, you were justified in the name of the Lord Jesus Christ and in the Spirit of our God." Paul said, "Corinthians, some of you used to be drunkards and adulterers and fornicators and homosexuals, but you found God's forgiveness. You were washed by the blood and mercy of Jesus Christ, and because of that, you're going to be in heaven." I want to say this again clearly. No sin is outside of the grace of God. The blood of Jesus Christ can cleanse us from all unrighteousness. But to receive that forgiveness, we first must have to admit that what we're doing is wrong. One other passage, 1 Timothy chapter 1, verses 9 and 10. "Realizing the fact that the law is not made for a righteous man, but for those who are lawless and rebellious, for the ungodly and sinners, for the unholy and profane, for those who kill their fathers or mothers, for murderers and immoral men and homosexuals and kidnappers and liars and perjurers and whatever else is contrary to sound teaching." I want you to notice that the Word of God places homosexuality in the same category as those who kill their parents, for murderers, for liars, for drunkards, for thieves. The point is, all of these things are contrary to the teaching of God's Word. Yes, the New Testament has quite a bit to say about homosexuality. It is a perversion of God's plan. Now, when confronted with these verses in the New Testament, homosexual advocates will quickly go to the second myth of homosexuality, and that is Jesus never condemned homosexuality. Have you heard that before? Well, Jesus never condemned homosexuality. I remember the first time that I ever heard that argument. It was about 10 years ago. I was pastoring in Wichita Falls, and our church had taken a very highly publicized stand against two children's books that were homosexually themed. They were Daddy's Roommate and Heather Has Two Mommies, and Daddy's Roommate was a book about, it was a children's illustrated book about a little boy whose father left his mother to go live with his homosexual lover. And so the boy asked his mother, "Mother, why did Daddy leave?" And he said, "Well, Daddy left to be with his new friend, Frank. And they have a new kind of love." And so the little boy said, "Well, what does Daddy and Frank do?" And so when you flip through the pages, would Daddy and Frank work together? And they play together and they eat together. Then you turn the page and Daddy and Frank sleep together and there are two men in bed together. Now, this was the children's book that is circulated all across the United States. And so we protested that book. We said it's not right for tax dollars to be used to support a lifestyle and a practice, sodomy, which at that time was illegal in the state of Texas. Secondly, is condemned by all three major religions in the world. And thirdly, is responsible for the greatest epidemic in human history, AIDS. We shouldn't use tax dollars to encourage that. Well, man, it all broke loose after that. And so we had a two-year fight there. And we finally got the city council to pass a resolution that said if 300 citizens get together, they can request that a book not be thrown out of the library, but just simply moved from the children's section to the adult section. Well, as soon as we got that passed, the American Civil Liberties Union filed a federal lawsuit against the city of Wichita Falls, and I was asked to testify in that lawsuit. So I was standing up there on the witness stand, and the attorney for the ACLU, who I later learned was arrested in a gay sting operation here in Dallas, that's another story. But anyway, he said to me, he said, "Now, Dr. Jeffress, what did Jesus have to say about homosexuality?" And about that point, I think he thought I was going to hang my head in shame and say, "Well, he really didn't say anything, and the only reason I'm against it is because I'm a bigot." But I didn't answer that. In fact, I said, "Well, actually, Jesus had quite a bit to say against homosexuality." He said, "Oh, really? Can you quote a few passages?" And I said, "Well, yes, I can quote the verses." And I quoted those passages from Romans 1, 1 Corinthians 6, 1 Timothy 1. He said, "Now, Dr. Jeffress, those weren't Jesus' words. Those were the words of the Apostle Paul." I said, "Well, that's right. But as Christians, we believe all Scripture is inspired by God. And since we believe that Jesus is equal to God, these are Jesus' words about homosexuality." I don't think he was convinced, but that was the argument anyway. What do you say to this idea that Jesus never condemned homosexuality? That argument is flawed in three important ways. First of all, that argument assumes that Jesus' words are more authoritative than the rest of the Bible. To say Jesus never condemned it is to say, well, Jesus' words carry more weight than the words of the Apostle Paul or the Apostle Peter or any other scripture. But we don't believe that as Christians. Secondly, the argument fails to realize that by affirming the Old Testament, Jesus automatically condemned homosexuality. When Jesus affirmed the truthfulness of the Old Testament, he automatically condemned homosexuality. In Matthew 5:17, Jesus said, "For I did not come to abolish the Old Testament law, but to fulfill it." Let me illustrate it for you this way. Let's say somebody made the argument, came up to you and said, "You know, I believe President Bush is for slavery. I believe he's pro-slavery." And you say, "Well, why would you ever say such a thing?" And your friend said, "Well, I did some study of all of the speeches he's given the past 8 years. And in not one speech did he speak out against slavery. Therefore, he is pro-slavery." Would that be a logical deduction? Of course not. You see, in January of 2001, George W. Bush placed one hand on the Bible and he raised another hand and he swore to uphold the Constitution of the United States of America. And the Constitution prohibits slavery. And thus, by swearing to uphold the Constitution, he was saying, I'm going to uphold all of the laws, including those laws against slavery. It's the same way with Jesus. When Jesus upheld the Old Testament, he was automatically condemning homosexuality. But it doesn't stop there. By upholding God's plan for human sexuality, Jesus did condemn homosexuality. Jesus condemned homosexuality by upholding God's pattern for human sexuality. I want you to turn over to Matthew chapter 19 for a moment. Look at verse 3. And some Pharisees came to Jesus, testing him and saying, "Is it lawful for a man to divorce his wife for any cause at all?" Notice how Jesus answered. He answered and said, "Have you not read that he who created them from the beginning made them male and female? And he said, 'For this cause a man shall leave his father and mother and shall cleave to his wife, and the two shall become one flesh.' Consequently, they are no longer two, but one flesh. What therefore God has joined together, let no man separate." Jesus said you can answer this whole question about divorce and remarriage by going back to God's original plan and pattern for human sexuality. You know what God's pattern for human sexuality is? Jesus said it right here. He said a mouthful. He said sex is reserved, first of all, for people in a marriage relationship. He said a man shall cleave to his wife. Sex is reserved for the marriage relationship. Secondly, he said, sex is between a man and a woman. God created them male and female. A man shall leave his father and mother and shall cleave to his wife. God's plan for human sexuality is very clear. Yes, it's true. Jesus never mentioned the word homosexuality. He never said, "Thou shalt not commit homosexuality." But guess what? Jesus never said, "Thou shalt not commit incest." Jesus never said, "Thou shalt not commit bestiality or pedophilia or necrophilia." He never spoke out against any of those things. Was he pro-necrophilia and pedophilia? Of course not. By upholding God's pattern for sexuality, by saying, here's the way God designed it, a man and a woman in a marriage relationship, by setting that pattern, he automatically condemned any deviation from that pattern. Let me be quick to say, the reason God gave us this restriction was not to inhibit our happiness, but to enhance it. Do you realize God's the one who dreamed up the whole idea of sex? Now, I want you to let your mind dwell on that for just a moment. Here's God sitting up in heaven one day. Maybe he got a little bored with the angels. He said, "I'm going to think up something really fun for these human beings to do." And he let his imagination go on. What could they do that would really be fun? And he thought it up. He dreamed up the idea of sex. And not only did he dream up the idea of sex, he designed the equipment to implement it. That was God's idea. Do you realize that? Get your mind around that. God created the whole idea of sex. He said, "I want you all to engage in it, to enjoy yourself to the fullest. Have a great time. But here is an operating instruction. It needs to operate in the marriage relationship between a man and a woman." Yesterday afternoon, I went over to North Park and I purchased an iPod. Y'all know what an iPod is. You listen to music or sermons. I thought I'd redeem some of the time on the treadmill by listening to something positive. And so I bought an iPod, took it home last night, got it out of the box. And there was a little pamphlet along with the iPod called Instructions. I tell you, I have never gotten any madder in my life than I did reading those instructions. You know what that Steve Jobs and the Apple people had the audacity to tell me? They told me that I had to plug that thing into a 120 outlet. They told me that. They say right there in those instructions, you have to put a 120 outlet if you're going to charge this thing up. Who do they think they are? That belongs to me. I paid money for it. That machine belongs to me. And if I want to go plug it into a 220 outlet, I'm going to do it. And what's going to happen? I'm going to fry that sucker. I'll tell you right away. It's gone. It's history. Did Steve Jobs and the Apple people, did they write that instruction booklet for their benefit? No. They wrote it for my benefit. They said, we designed this machine. We know how it best operates. Follow the instructions to enjoy it to the fullest. And that's what God says to us. God says, I created sex. I know how it works. It works best between a man and a woman. And in the love and security of the marriage relationship.
11: God's design isn't meant to fence you in. It's meant to lead you into the fullest, most joyful life He created you for. And friend, whatever your story, whatever your struggle, please hear this. You are loved. God isn't standing over you in judgment. There's no sin beyond His grace and no one He turns away. For 30 years now, I've stood behind this microphone and said things that a lot of folks simply don't want to hear. Unpopular truths, truths that ruffle feathers and raise eyebrows. And you'd expect that kind of plain talk to empty the room, wouldn't you? But here's the beautiful mystery. It hasn't, not even close. Instead, God has taken every unflinching word and used it to swell the impact of Pathway to Victory beyond anything I could have dreamed. 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
12: 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That's P.O. Box 223-609, Dallas, Texas, 75222. I'm David J. Mullins. How should Christians respond to some of the most common myths our culture believes today? 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That's Thursday on Pathway to Victory. 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
16: 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There is no knowledge of God without revelation, inspiration, illumination. And the illumination is your part, where you come to God and surrender so to God and say, "Oh, Spirit of God, open thou mine eyes, that I may behold wondrous things in thy law." And when you come to God's word that way, the Bible will burst a flame in your heart and in your mind, and God will teach you things out of his word. The reason that many of us don't know God is, folks, we're just playing around at Bible study. And you can't do it that way.
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19: Today, Pastor Greg Laurie points out, sometimes believers try to share the gospel with language the other person doesn't speak.
20: Well, say, "Hey, you heathen, let me say something to you. You're a sinner going to hell. You need to repent. You need to be washed in the blood. Then you need to become a part of the body and be justified and sanctified." Am I making myself clear? They don't know what you're saying. You're speaking a different language.

0: sometimes it seems we're living in some kind of weird upside-down culture where right is wrong, up is down, and sin is to be celebrated. We feel disoriented, like aliens on a strange planet. Well, today on A New Beginning, Pastor Greg Laurie points out sometimes people may feel a bit disoriented when they talk to us. He'll show us ways to find common ground, use common language, and capture their interest with our message of hope.
1: Years ago, we would go to a little restaurant for breakfast. My wife, Kathy, myself, and Jonathan. He was very small, little toddler, probably around 2 years old, still in a high chair. And so we'd order our breakfast, and there was this one waitress that really thought Jonathan was just adorable. And she would come up, "Oh, Jonathan, how are you today? Hello, Jonathan." And she'd pat him on the head and hug him, and he looked slightly irritated. But he didn't say anything. He just had this look, and he was muttering something under his breath. What is he saying? Finally, she left. I said, "Jonathan, what are you saying when that waitress is hugging you and telling you how wonderful she thinks you are?" He says, "I'm saying go bye-bye." Go bye-bye. I think sometimes when we start talking, people are thinking, go bye-bye. We don't want to be that person. So let's take a master class from a master communicator, the Apostle Paul. Let's take a page out of his playbook on how to reach our culture with the gospel. By the way, these are principles that I've been personally using for 50 years plus of preaching. Though given in the first century, they're completely relevant to us today in the 21st century, because the answers to the problems of humanity are still the same. And so Acts chapter 17, starting in verse 16, we read, and I'm reading from the New Living Translation. "When Paul was waiting for them at Athens, he was deeply troubled by all the idols he saw everywhere in the city. He went to the synagogue to debate with the Jews and the God-fearing Gentiles and spoke daily in the public square to all who happened to be there. And he had a debate with some of the Epicurean and Stoic philosophers. Then he told them about Jesus and his resurrection. And they said, 'This babbler has picked up some strange ideas.' Others said, 'He's pushing some foreign religion.' Then they took him to the Council of Philosophers, also known as the Areopagus, and said, 'Come and tell us more about this new religion. You're seeing some rather startling things, and we want to know what it's all about.' It should be explained that the Athenians, as well as the foreigners in Athens, seem to spend all of their time discussing the latest ideas." I'd underline that. That's interesting. Underline that. "So Paul, standing before the council, addressed them as follows: 'Men of Athens, I notice you're very religious. If you were to give this statement today, you would say, a people of America, I see that you're into spirituality.'" That's effectively what he was saying. "And I was walking among your many altars, and one of them had this inscription on it: 'To an unknown God.' You've been worshiping him without knowing who he is, and now I wish to tell you about him." So how can we be better communicators in the time in which we live? How can we not be the person that comes down the street and have people say, "Go bye-bye"? Okay, so if you're taking notes, here are six principles on how to bring the gospel to our culture. Point number one: effective communication begins with a burden. Effective communication begins with a burden. Look at verse 16. "While Paul was waiting for them in Athens, he was greatly distressed that the city was full of idols." He was just grieved to see the absence of the living God, and in his place, every conceivable substitute. And I wonder if you ever feel that way. I know I do. You know, when I look at a news site, it's so frustrating to me to see the evil in the world. But we need to reach the culture that we're in. Paul went into their world. The Areopagus, Mars Hill, was sort of the town square. He just went right there in the epicenter of everything. Said, hey, I was walking around your city. I was checking things out. And I saw that you have all these gods you worship, but there was one altar erected to the unknown God. I think the idea was, hey, in case we miss one God, let's just erect this to the God we missed, right? I want to talk to you about the God you don't know about, bringing me to my second point. Paul was culturally relevant. He was culturally relevant. It's called reading the room. Paul quotes one of their secular poets. Hey, you have a poet that says, in him we live and move and have our being. And as one of your own poets says, we are his offspring. See, here's our problem, is we try to talk to an unbeliever in a cryptic Christianese language that only we understand. We'll say, hey, you heathen, let me say something to you. Uncircumcised Philistine, let me tell you something. You're a sinner going to hell. You need to repent. You need to be washed in the blood. Then you need to become a part of the body and be justified and sanctified. Am I making myself clear? They don't know what you're saying. You're speaking a different language. You just told them to be washed in blood and be a part of a body. They don't know what that means. That sounded kind of creepy. Oh, Greg, are you suggesting we don't use biblical terminology? No, I'm suggesting that you not assume that your listener understands the language you're speaking in. So break it down. Speak in a way they'll understand. That's what Paul is doing. Paul is a brilliant intellect, the greatest of theologians. He knew Roman philosophy, Greek philosophy. He knew it all, but he breaks it down in such a simple way. He says, I want to talk to you about the unknown God. So Paul now continues on with this message to these people, telling them how to come into this relationship with God. Bringing me to point number four, we must preach a biblical message. Okay, yeah, build a bridge to your audience, connect to them, but ultimately, the power is not in a quote from a secular philosopher. The power is in the Word of God. That's where the power is. So we got to get to this. If we don't get to this, we've missed the point. God himself says of Scripture, Isaiah 55:11, so shall my word be that goes forth from my mouth. It will not return unto me void. It will accomplish what I please and prosper in the thing for which I send it. Listen, my job is not to make the Bible relevant. The Bible is relevant. I just need to let the lion out of the cage and let the Word of God do what it does best, change lives. So Paul's message was biblical.
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1: 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Hey, everybody, Greg Laurie. And I've been to Israel many times, and I've led a lot of tours, and I have to say that's absolutely true. Listen, when you're walking on the same stones that Jesus himself walked on, well, that's something that's enriching to your faith. It's not just a travel experience. It actually energizes and enhances your study of the Bible. Think of it this way. It's a vacation with a purpose. And we're going to be taking a tour of Israel April 6 to 15, 2027. 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
2: Step right into biblical history. 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Well, today, Pastor Greg is offering some important guidelines on sharing the message of the gospel effectively. He continues now.
1: When you're talking to someone one-on-one, and understand the word preach, I know we're to go into all the world and preach the gospel, doesn't mean you have to yell. I've seen people yelling when they're talking to someone. And Jesus said, stop that. Just calm down. Lower your volume. And say it conversationally. The Word of God is still powerful even without an elevated volume. Just because there's power in this Word. And you build a bridge. You connect to the person. Listen, if you want to win some, be winsome. You know, be a nice person. Be a friendly person. Be a loving person. And then tell them what the Word of God says. And that's what Paul did. Point number five. Our message must focus on Christ crucified and risen. Look at how Paul closes the deal, verse 31. He's appointed a day in which he will judge the world in righteousness by the man he has ordained. He's given assurance of this to all of us by raising him from the dead. That's the message. Okay, guys, I built the bridge. I'm giving you the word of God. Here's the bottom line. Jesus is the answer. That was true in the first century. That's true in the 21st century. That's my message. It's Jesus. It's Jesus. Jesus Christ crucified. Jesus Christ risen from the dead. Jesus Christ ascended and coming back again. You need Jesus. That's what we're telling people. And that's what Paul did so powerfully. One last point. After preaching, Paul trusted God for the results. After preaching, he trusted God for the results. Look at verse 32 of chapter 17. When they heard of the resurrection of the dead, some mocked, while others said, "We'll hear you again on this matter." So Paul departed from them. However, some men joined him and believed, among him Dionysius, the Areopagite, a woman named Damaris, and others with them. Now, this is really interesting to me. This is the apostle Paul. And what happens? He preaches to these people, and a handful respond. Wait, you're Paul. I mean, don't you always have a lot of people believing? No. Peter had 3,000 on the day of Pentecost. But look, the response of people is up to God. It's not up to me. I don't believe in trying to manipulate people into believing or arguing them into believing, because if they can be argued in, they can be argued out. If they can be manipulated in, they can be manipulated out. Jesus says, "No one comes to me unless the Father draws him." So what I do is I share the gospel. I'll ask a person, perhaps, if I'm feeling prompted by the Lord, "Would you like to accept Jesus Christ into your life right now?" And if they say no, I don't grab them by the throat. I don't pressure them. "You got to just do, pray this prayer with me." And I leave it in the hands of God. And sometimes people believe and sometimes they don't. Sometimes God wants me to sow a seed and that's it. Sometimes God wants me to water a seed that someone else sowed. And other times God gives me the privilege of reaping where others have watered and sown. As Paul said, one sows, another waters. God gives the increase. It's up to God, not up to me, not up to you. But look at how they reacted. Some mocked. It was a joke to them. Some delayed. They said, "We'll talk to you about this another time." You'll meet people like this. "Well, I'm interested, but not now. I don't want to do it now. I don't want to go to church with you now. I don't want to pray with you now." Okay, they can have that response. But sometimes you need to kind of press on a little bit more. And you need the Lord to lead you. This was basically my mother's response. Every time I brought the gospel up to her, she would say, "I don't want to talk about it. I don't want to talk about it. I don't want to talk about it." One day I woke up. I felt so led of the Lord to go talk to my mother about her soul. And so I got in my car and drove over. She was kind of surprised. "Well, what are you doing here?" "Mom, I want to talk to you about your soul, your relationship with God." She said, "I don't want to talk about it." I said, "Today we're going to talk about it." And I'm glad I was persistent, because that was the day she recommitted her life to the Lord. And a month later, she was in heaven. So sometimes people say, "I don't want to talk about it," but they do want to talk about it. So you need to be sensitive to the leading of the Lord. And sometimes they say, "I don't want to talk about it," and they don't want to talk about it. And by continuing to push it, you could actually hurt what you're trying to do. Okay, so some delayed, some mocked, and finally some believed. One of them was named Dionysius, the Areopagite. He was one of the judges of Athens, an intellectual, a ruler of his day. He became a believer. Another woman named Damaris. She was disillusioned with the emptiness of the worship of false gods, and she too believed. So it wasn't what we would call a great response. But hey, it's what it was. And we read of the words of Jesus when he says, "Pray that the Lord would send out laborers into his harvest." It's not Greg's harvest. It's not your harvest. It's his harvest. So we say, Lord, you just reach those people. The Bible says, as many as were ordained to eternal life believed. So we just say, Lord, it's in your hands. I'm going to proclaim your gospel. I'm going to do it lovingly. I'm going to do it carefully. I'm going to do it in a way that's understood by the person I'm speaking to. And I'll leave the results in your hands. Let me close with this acronym. SHARE. SHARE. Every one of those letters stands for something, and it sort of sums up what we've just read. S stands for sensitive. Be sensitive to the leading of the Holy Spirit. Paul's message began with the burden that God gave him to reach the people of Athens. So be sensitive. H, honor and respect others. Don't come off as holier than thou. As I said earlier, the objective is to build a bridge, not burn the bridge, so honor and respect others. A, arouse the interest of your listener. Say something that they might have an interest in. Talk to them. R, reveal sin. You know, you come to a point where you've said all these things, you've built all your bridges, you've told them God loves them, but you gotta tell them they're a sinner. And you have to define what a sinner is. And I always include myself when I call someone a sinner. I'll say, you're a sinner. I'm a sinner. We're all sinners. Because sin means to miss the mark. You fall short of God's standard. So you have to tell them that as well. Reveal sin. And E, explain the way of salvation. Tell them how to do it. Tell them how to believe in Jesus. Tell them how to come into a relationship with him. Share. S, be sensitive. H, honor and respect others. A, arouse the interest of your listener. R, reveal sin. E, explain the way of salvation. Well, listen, God can use you. Oh, God will use you. But will you say, Lord, here I am, use me. Let me come back to a point I raised earlier. How do you become a Christian? You admit to God you're a sinner and you ask Jesus Christ to come and live in your heart and life as your Savior and Lord. And he can do that right now because he stands at the door of your life and he knocks. And he says, if you hear his voice and open the door, he will come in. If you've never asked Jesus to come into your life, you can do it right here, right now. Let's pray. Father, speak to every heart. And if there's anyone here, if they don't know Jesus yet, let this be the moment they believe. If you want Jesus Christ to come into your life and forgive you of your sin, I want you to just pray this simple prayer after me. Just pray these words. Lord Jesus, I know that I'm a sinner, but I know that you're the Savior who died on the cross for my sin and rose again from the dead. I turn from my sin now, and I choose to follow you from this moment forward as my Savior and Lord, as my God and my friend. In Jesus' name I pray.

0: 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And Pastor Greg, you write that the Bible exposes us for what we really are.
1: Right.
0: Now, that can be an uncomfortable truth,
1: yeah.
0: But it's also important news for us, isn't it?
1: Yeah, it really is. You know, it's like those magnifying mirrors. Actually, in the book of James, the Word of God is compared to a mirror, a man seeing himself in the mirror. And, you know, you think you look fine, and then you look in the mirror and realize, uh-oh, I missed a spot shaving. Or, oh, man, was this marinara sauce on my face all day? Or just, you know, I mean, it's important to check yourself in the mirror, and it's important to check yourself in light of the Word of God. And the Word of God is written to draw us closer to God. It will expose sin in our life, but it will also point us in the right direction to have that sin removed and forgiven. It'll point us to Jesus Christ. It'll give us practical truths and how to live this out in your life, and so much more. I mean, what can you say about the Bible? It's a user's manual of life. And that's something we need to consult on a regular basis, each and every day. And I talk about that in my new book that is titled What Every Growing Christian Needs to Know. I also have chapters on the importance of prayer, sharing your faith, being involved in a church, and a lot more. I think this book is going to be very helpful for you. Now, if you're a new believer, this book could really get you started in the right direction. If you're an older believer, you'll be reminded of things you've forgotten, perhaps, and maybe you will hear things you have not heard before that you need to know more about. So order your copy of What Every Growing Christian Needs to Know that we're offering for your gift of any size. Now, we could obviously charge you for this book, but we want everyone to get a copy. So if you only can give a little, we appreciate that, and we'll send you your copy. But others can be generous and give more. And if you'll do that, we can assure you that we'll take those resources you've given us and use them to help us continue to teach the Word of God and proclaim the gospel. As you know, if you listen to A New Beginning, we, on a regular basis, invite people to Jesus Christ. I don't know of any other ministry that does it at the degree we do it here. And it's because we think that a lot of people out there are just waiting for someone to show them how to come to Christ. I think, Dave, you could tell me the exact stat, but isn't it true that like 25 to 30% of listeners to Christian radio are not Christians?
0: Yeah, the stat I heard was it was either 36% or 38%.
1: Oh, even higher.
0: Crazy, yeah.
1: So think about this. Right now, as we're having a conversation about our faith, there's someone listening in trying to figure this all out. Yeah. Someone like that man from Ethiopia,

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0: Our goal as Christians is not to isolate, but to infiltrate and impact culture without being compromised by it. It's a tricky balance. Jesus put it this way in John 17. In his prayer to the Father, he said, "I'm not asking you to take them out of the world, but to keep them safe from the evil one, and I am sending them into the world." Wow. We're effectively living behind enemy lines. And so we want to be the salt of the earth. Our goal as Christians is not to isolate, but to infiltrate and impact culture without being compromised by it.
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7: 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Thanks for joining us. Worship is a vital part of the Christian life. But what is it exactly? And how can we do it well? Is it just singing or is there more to it? Today we join Dr. R.C. Sproul in his series, Five Things Every Christian Needs to Grow, and we'll

0: 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When you write or call this program, be sure to mention you heard it on AM 630 KCIS.
1: Welcome to Those Who Have Gone Before, a series that explores the lives of great Christians from our past. Here's your host, George Halima.
2: One might say that the life of those living in the 1700s in Germany was harsh, even cruel. Many of the babies died before the age of five. Generally speaking, one did what one had to do to survive. Consequently, true love didn't often enter into the picture when couples considered marriage. The first time, one married for economic considerations. The second time, a man would look for a good housekeeper and mother for his children. This was not the case, however, for Johann Sebastian Bach. He met Maria Barbara Bach at a boarding house where he was staying during his first job as an organist for a church in Arnstadt. The attraction was immediate. Barbara was a second cousin and a Bach, obviously musically gifted, and both were orphans. Their relationship was a friendship for about 5 years, Johann wanting to be certain he could support Barbara before they were married. In his first job at Arnstadt, he was to be organist and choir director. He did not like directing the choir while he loved playing the organ. So the first conflict with his employers began. There were complaints that his organ playing was too flowery and his arpeggios too long. On the other hand, his choir boys were wild and unruly, not particularly musically inclined. The pattern had begun. In each of the many jobs Sebastian was to undertake, there was always conflict with his employers.
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0: Welcome to the Wisdom Journey with Stephen Davey. Jesus accepts a dinner invitation from a prominent Pharisee, and the religious leaders are watching him closely. What unfolds over the course of that meal is one of the most remarkable dinner conversations in history. Jesus heals someone right there at the table, then tells the guests where not to sit, tells the host who not to invite, and then delivers a parable that nobody at the dinner was expecting. Stephen takes us to that table.
1: Martin Luther, the reformer, was not only courageous and brilliant, but at the same time, he was very down to earth. He made the Bible understandable to his congregation and his students. His dining room table was typically surrounded with religious leaders, political leaders, university students, neighbors. His conversations with them at dinner were interesting and convicting and encouraging. They were also dangerous because he was challenging the religious traditions of his day. Many of his conversations were written down, and they were eventually published in 1624, 78 years after he died. The book is simply called The Table Talk of Martin Luther. It's been republished many times over the last 400 years. In fact, I opened my copy recently and read through some of his statements he made there at his dinner table, like this one. He said, "We have neglected the pure and clear word of God and have gone from the clear fountain to the foul puddle of filthy water taught by monks and friars." Well, you can imagine the problem this little book created for the Catholic Church. In fact, Pope Gregory XIII ordered table talk to be burned as heresy, and anybody hiding a copy of it was to be burned to death right along with the book. Martin Luther was simply doing what the Lord Jesus was doing at the dinner table, reintroducing the clean and clear water of biblical truth. Now, at this point in our study, Jesus is eating with religious leaders, disciples, and neighbors. He's going to have a table talk here in Luke chapter 14. Now, Jesus has accepted a dinner invitation to a meal. Luke writes here in verse 1 that it was at the house of a ruler of the Pharisees. Now, evidently, there's a man who's suffering from a disease near the front door. Scholars believe that he was planted there to see if the Lord would heal him. And of course, in the opinion of the Pharisees, once again, violate the Sabbath day. The man is described here in verse 2 as having dropsy. This was a condition in which the body swelled up with excess fluids. It could be quite painful. Well, while everyone's watching, sure enough, the Lord stops there at the door and just heals this man and sends him on his merry way. And then Jesus turns to the religious leaders. He knows what they're thinking. And he says to them here in verse 5, "Which of you, having a son or an ox that has fallen into a well on a Sabbath day, will not immediately pull him out?" Well, the answer is obvious. They do everything in their power to save their son and their farm animal. Verse 6 says, they could not reply to these things. Of course they can't. But they're not about to admit that Jesus is right either. Well, now that he's gotten their attention, Jesus takes the opportunity to teach them something else. He's observed that when he had arrived at this dinner banquet, everybody was scrambling for places of honor, which would have been in places nearest the host of this meal. So Jesus uses this observation to tell a parable about a wedding feast. And let me summarize it. Jesus says the one who sits down in a place of honor might end up being humiliated when the host arrives and asks him to give up his seat because a more distinguished guest has shown up. On the other hand, the one who chooses a seat in the back of the room is going to be honored before everyone if the host invites him to move up to a more honorable, visible location. Now, Jesus knows where the sensitive nerve is, and quite frankly, he pokes it with this parable. Jesus concludes the parable here in verse 11, saying, "Everyone who exalts himself will be humbled, and he who humbles himself will be exalted." And let me tell you, this principle isn't just for them. It's for you and me. God will humble those who seek to honor themselves, but those who humble themselves before the Lord, well, he will exalt them in due season. Well, now here in verse 12, the Lord speaks to the man hosting this dinner party, and Jesus points out that inviting important friends and guests, well, that'll certainly get him invited to their dinner parties in the future. However, if he really wants to be a blessing for people, a blessing from God, Jesus tells him here in verse 13, invite the poor, the crippled, the lame, the blind, and you will be blessed because they cannot repay you. In other words, they're not going to be able to invite you back over and effectively pay you back with a nice invitation. Now, this kind of invitation list that Jesus just rattled off reveals someone who demonstrates the heart of God, someone who is genuinely humble, loving, and compassionate. And Jesus promises that at the coming resurrection, God is going to reward that kind of attitude toward others. Well, somebody at this dinner party speaks up and says here in verse 15, "Blessed is everyone who will eat bread in the kingdom of God." He obviously thinks that all these religious leaders are going, if not every member of the nation of Israel. They're all going to enjoy eating dinner in the kingdom. Well, Jesus answers that wrong assumption by slipping into another story. He's going to tell another parable. He says here in verse 16, "A man once gave a great banquet and invited many." Now, let me stop right here and tell you that a feast in these days was quite an undertaking. Invitations were sent out far in advance, and normally the day of the event was announced, but not the exact time. Now, once the host heard back who planned on attending, his household spent several days preparing all the food that would be necessary. So when those steaks were just about ready to take off the grill and those mashed potatoes were just about ready for another spoonful of butter, and by the way, that's the kind of, you know, dinner I'd want to go to. Well, the host would send another invitation out to all those who said they were going to be coming. And it would be time then for them to begin making their way to his home. Well, Jesus describes the host's servant coming back, you know, from running all around the village and telling his master, "You won't believe it. All those people who said they were coming, well, they're not going to come after all. One fellow said, well, I bought a field and I got to go see it. Another said, I've bought some oxen and I need to examine them. And still another, oh, I just got married." Now, all of these were not only terrible excuses, they were all lies. You don't buy a field without going and looking at it first. You don't buy a team of oxen and then go take a look at them and see if they work. You don't say, "Well, I just got married," as if to imply your wife won't let you leave the house. You know, it's all her fault. Let me tell you, these lame excuses indicated that they didn't care at all about the banquet. Worse yet, they really didn't care about the host of the banquet. They showed him absolutely no respect. Well, with that, the host here in Jesus' parable sends his servants out to invite others. Verse 21, the poor and crippled and blind and lame. Now, what about those people that were originally invited and disrespected the host? The host says here in verse 24, "None of those men shall taste my banquet." Now, you need to understand that this parable happens to be a national warning not to reject the grace of God. God had invited Israel to repent and to join the feast. But these religious leaders and the nation as a whole are ignoring the invitation. They have absolutely no respect for the Son of God, and they have nothing but lame excuses. Let me ask you something. Are you rejecting the invitation of God to come to the banquet table of salvation? If you are, what's your excuse? I've heard a lot of them over my years of ministry. "I'm too young. I want to live my life for a little while. I'm too old. It's too late to admit I've been wrong all these years." You mean I'm going to have to give up my sinful pleasures if I follow Christ? Oh, I've heard, oh, I don't need saving. I'm better than a lot of people I know who go to church. All of these are terrible, well, they're lame excuses for rejecting God's gracious invitation. Will you one day sit at the table of feasting and joy in the Lord's coming kingdom? Well, I hope you will. You've been invited, by the way. Let me encourage you to accept his invitation today. Send in your RSVP by faith in Christ alone. Don't wait. Do that today. Well, until our next Wisdom Journey, beloved, may the grace of the Lord Jesus Christ and the love of God and the fellowship of the Holy Spirit be with you all. Amen.
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4: The Christian faith is about being woke. God's way. Let's talk about it on Key Life.
5: This is Key Life, here to let Christians know that God isn't mad at them. Keep listening and you'll hear that because of what Jesus has done, you're welcomed home into the family of God because of His radical grace, free from the penalties of sin and never alone in your suffering.
4: The Christian faith really is about awareness. And awareness starts with the cross. You ever think that the problem is that we sometimes ameliorate and absolutely radical nature of Christ's work on the cross? I wince when I think of the times that I've done that. It's not that we don't understand and believe that Christ died for our sins. The problem comes when we limit what He did on the cross. It has to do with the kickers I referred to earlier when we started this series. You're forgiven if your repentance is real enough and deep enough. God cleaned the state, listing your sins, and gave you a new slate on which to write. But be careful what goes on that slate. You're forgiven, but be very aware of God's discipline. He expects you to return the favor after all that He has done for you. Thus, the gospel gets watered down, and God's people sometimes drown in that water. In other words, staying with the water metaphor, we take the water Jesus turned into wine, and we turn it back into water. Because Christians are already aware of our sin, that's how and why we became Christians. We are susceptible to calls for faithful obedience and experience overwhelming guilt when we're not obedient. And if that position doesn't feel right, and it's not, we are accused of, or we accuse ourselves of having no convictions, backsliding, or betraying our faith. I love German Shepherds. They're great dogs, and our family has loved all of our German Shepherds over the years. Almost all of them have been loving protectors of our family, loyal, bright, and fun, except one, and his name was Calvin. And a previous owner had terribly abused Calvin. Whenever I think of beaten down and depressed Christians who repent every time locusts attack the crops of a country on the other side of the world and feel guilty about it, I think of that German Shepherd, Calvin. Whenever Calvin was confronted about doing something wrong, he would relieve himself on the floor. And that often happened when he had done nothing wrong. Some Christians are like Calvin in that they're sure their fault, it's their fault whenever anything goes wrong. Later, we're going to talk about the lies that are used to manipulate us. But for now, it's good to remember that not only are we a lot worse than we think, but more importantly, God's grace is a lot bigger and more active than we think. Let me give you a truth. On the cross, all your sins, past and present and future, were cast into the sea. And as Corrie Ten Boom said, God then put up a sign that said, no fishing. But it doesn't stop there. God gave Christ's righteousness to his people. And every time we come before a holy God, we are clothed in Christ's righteousness. In other words, we are as good and as pure and as faithful as Jesus is. There aren't any kickers to that. It's what's so good about the good news of the Christian faith. You don't have to do anything. It just is. If you never did the right thing, got worse instead of better, and were a total failure, it's still something that just is. It's built into the infrastructure of what it means to be a Christian. In Galatians 2:20, Paul said this, that he was crucified with Christ, and yet he lived. And then he said, yet not I, but Christ lives in me. That is not another command to be crucified. It's a statement of fact. But there's more. The very nature of justification and imputation is that something supernatural happens, and we find ourselves, often without our knowing it, getting better and better in every way. Well, maybe not that, but we do get better, and we just can't help it. And so, if you stay up at night and think about your sin, and if you've ever said to yourself, I'm never going to get any better, I've tried and tried and tried, I'm going to be a Buddhist. If you've ever become discouraged because you look at your life and there's been so little progress, you think, and that you're not getting any better, and you get discouraged and decide, I'm giving up on this thing. If you've ever been there, stop it. Jesus is doing his thing in your life, and there isn't a thing you can do about it except rejoice in it. You think about that. Amen.
5: Thanks, Steve. And thank you for joining us on this journey through Steve's new book called God's Not Mad at You. 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Well, I don't know about you, but I think one of the most refreshing qualities in a person is honesty. Someone who doesn't pretend like they have it all together, that's my people. And that's author and pastor Drew Hensley. We spoke with him recently on Steve Brown, Etc. about his new podcast called Still Becoming. 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
6: You know, I find myself, and I'm sure you guys too, I think everybody does, you find yourself having these conversations with friends or people at your church or, you know, other pastors, leaders, but just about faith, and not really in a polished way, but in a way that I think matches up with, you know, the life that we all live. And as I found myself having more of these conversations, found them interesting and really helpful, I was like, hey, that could be cool for a podcast. Just this idea of we're in process, you know, in our faith, we're in process in our journey. People are in different places. But what does it look like to have just conversations that are hopefully helpful, encouraging, maybe challenging, but they really do hit that sweet spot of, you know, where grace does meet us right there in the middle in the mess. And these conversations just about faith as it applies more to our day in, day out. And I love Eugene Peterson, and I really like his work, Long Obedience in the Same Direction. And he has this line in there that just says, you know, all the persons of faith I know are sinners, doubters, and uneven performers. We're secure not because we are sure of ourselves, but because we trust that God is sure of us. And so I had that idea too, or that belief, I think, for decades. And it was very frustrating. Started to feel more like shame and condemnation, which I knew didn't match up with the gospel. So that was bothering too. But I felt like, man, I would look around and I would see other people. And here's the magic trick, if you will, or the illusion when we look around at other people, is we only see an exterior version. And so we don't really know everything that's going on, right, in their life, or that they're not even sharing. A lot of times you just get this false illusion of, man, they really seem to have it together. Why don't I have it together like them? And we start this comparison track, and it's really unhealthy. I think I was reading something by Paul Zoll years ago, and he actually just had a really good description of sanctification, and it shifted something for me where, you know, he talked about how we can have this very

0: life that I look at and I say, yeah, that one's still pretty rough around the edges. Or man, I feel like this is kind of, I feel like I was here and maybe I've even dipped down a little bit for whatever reason. You know, life hits, circumstances change, our faith gets tested, all of those things. And so I believe that a healthier view of sanctification is more of this uneven line, but we are becoming more like Christ, just not necessarily holistically all at the same time. You know, there are still all of these edges. And I think then that allows us to actually, what I think it allows us to actually be honest. You know, I think God can only sanctify the real us. He can't sanctify a version of us that's not real. And so only when we're able to be honest and say, all right, I'll bring out my mess. I'll bring out this over here, my anger problem. I'll bring out this thing that's been tripping me up. I'll bring out my lack of patience over here and I'll just put it on the table. Then I think God does some of his best work. But if we believe that sanctification is just all upward trajectory, that's defeating before it even gets started. And I think that's why a lot of people feel like they stall out in their faith. They just become overwhelmed with this feeling of almost shame or, man, I'm just not going to get there. And so I think if we looked at it differently, I think it's actually much more freeing, honest.
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5: This week on Discover the Word, our Bible study group is talking about something I think most followers of Jesus have experienced at one point or another. It's that nudge that you sensed was from God to do something, to talk to someone, to invite them to church with you, to get involved with an organization that was doing something that would allow you to live out your faith in Jesus and express his love for people that you could help. It's kind of like God was calling your name and asking you to do this. And I think we've also all experienced saying no and not following through on that nudge. But we've also had times when we said, yes, here I am. I'm willing and able. I'll do it. Well, this week, Elisa Morgan is leading Bill Crowder and Daniel Ryan Day and the rest of us to five instances in Scripture where God called someone by name and they answered, here I am. In faith, they acted on that call, that nudge, that leading from God. The impact that had on them and the impact it has on us when we say, Lord, here I am, is what we'll continue to explore today on Discover the Word. And welcome to Discover the Word, the weekday Bible engagement for life from Our Daily Bread Ministries, in which we

0: It's a group approach to explore topics and passages that inform the way we read the Bible, challenge us as we live our lives as followers of Christ, and point us to discover Jesus, the living Word of God, in the pages of the written Word. And so, as I said, this week, Elisa is leading the group to these five instances in the Old Testament where people responded to God's call with a, "Here I am." Now, there are more than just these five cases where this happened, and we would encourage you to search for more in your own study, but I think these five will give us a feel for and challenge us to think about how we respond to those times that we sense a call, a nudge from God. And so let's pull our chairs up to the table with Elisa and Bill and Daniel as she points them to another high-profile person who responded to God's call with a, "Here I am." But as we join them, they're talking about some of their own experiences of having felt that nudge, that call from God on their lives.
1: When in your life, and have you ever really sensed either a very specific Elisa, Bill, Daniel call from God, or a kind of a nudge that you knew was God and he was pushing you forward, and it was just for you?
2: It was about halfway through my second year in Bible college when I had this awareness that God wanted me to preach.
1: And awareness is a good word, Bill. I think that's
2: I've never been able to define it. I believe that was what sometimes is referred to as a call to ministry. I believe that was mine, but it wasn't like this lightning bolt out of the blue, and it wasn't like a audible voice, and it wasn't even like a nudge, to use your word. It was more just this sense of, oh, so that's what I'm supposed to do with my life. Okay.
1: Yeah.
3: That's cool. Yeah, God has never called me Bill either.
2: So. Yeah, he hadn't called me Daniel, so we're good.
3: But there have been a few times with different things where the one that comes to mind was in high school. I had the opportunity to go on a mission trip to Romania after my senior year of high school before college. And I just remember so many different things coming together that made it really clear and obvious to me that that's what I was supposed to do for those months. So when I think of a nudge, that's the story that comes to mind for me. It was even stuff as seemingly random at the time as like hearing a song that mentioned something in the song that was related to what I was being offered to do, and a sermon that I heard, and like those types of things coming together as well, along with the actual details of I had to raise money and that came in, and I had to get accepted to it, and that happened, like those things too.
1: You're bringing up a great example of the call may come, and when we get far enough into it, we can see our concern that a lot of other things need to fall in place in order for that call or that awareness to really make sense, right?
2: I think it was Hudson Taylor, maybe, who said, "Where God guides, God provides." And I thought of that as Daniel was telling his Romania story. Yeah.
1: Yeah. And I've shared before getting a phone call and an invitation to apply to become a president of this organization. And I was like, me? You know, I was the least likely person to do it. And yet, I had been reading in my devotions, if you will, just along in the book of John, and I came to John 15, I think it was 16. "I've chosen you to bear fruit, fruit that would last." And this particular organization was all about that. And it was so humbling, but I knew it was for me. Well, as we continue our conversations, "Here I am," we want to look at a very well-known one, and it's Moses responding to the burning bush of God's call. Give us some background first on Moses. Let's net out. We know he was the son of a Hebrew woman who, because of the dangerous plots for Hebrew boys, baby boys, she put him in a basket and put him in the river and watched with her daughter while Pharaoh's daughter came and discovered him and raised Moses as her own son. Okay, take it from there. What else do we know?
2: Well, as a son of Pharaoh's daughter, he received probably the best education Egypt had to offer, and that he was a man who was very proficient both in speech, but also was a gifted military leader for Egypt as well.
3: Yeah, and then some surprising things happen. Evidently, he knew his story and where he came from, because one day he's walking around as the prince of Egypt and sees an Egyptian slave master beating a Israelite, and his anger wells up and he kills the slave master and buries him in the sand, and then thinks that no one saw it outside, I guess, of the slave that he rescued. And then the next day, there's two Israelites that are fighting with one another, and they make the comment to him, "What are you going to do to us, what you did to that guy the other day?" And that freaks Moses out. And so he runs away, and for good reason, because Pharaoh also finds out about it and decides that Moses is going to have to die for that. And so Moses runs away into the wilderness and ends up getting married. And he's gone from being the prince of Egypt to taking care of his father-in-law's sheep on the far side of the wilderness. And that's where the story picks up.
1: Let's read. This is in Exodus 3. Let's read just the first four verses, okay? You want to start off, Daniel?
3: Sure. Now Moses was tending the flock of Jethro, his father-in-law, the priest of Midian, and he led the flock to the far side of the wilderness and came to Horeb, the mountain of God. There the angel of the Lord appeared to him in flames of fire from within a bush. Moses saw that though the bush was on fire, it did not burn up. So Moses thought, "I will go over and see this strange sight, why the bush does not burn up." When the Lord saw that he had gone over to look, God called to him from within the bush, "Moses, Moses." And Moses said, "Here I am."
1: Where was Moses when God called and Moses said, "Here I am"? Where was he?
2: It says that he was on Horeb, the mountain of God, and Horeb is just another name for Sinai. So he was actually on Mount Sinai, where some pretty significant things are going to happen later in Moses' story.
1: Mm-hmm. Yeah, he's in the backside of the desert on Mount Horeb, away from his people, alone, and by a burning bush. You know, in the other instances we've looked at people who have responded to God with a "Here I am," it's been just God and them. We've got a burning bush accompanying God's Moses, Moses. Okay, let's read verses 5 to 10 and see what happens. What is God's call to Moses specifically?
2: Okay, verse 5. "Do not come any closer," God said. "Take off your sandals, for the place where you're standing is holy ground." Then he said, "I am the God of your father, the God of Abraham, the God of Isaac, and the God of Jacob." At this, Moses hid his face because he was afraid to look at God. The Lord said, "I have indeed seen the misery of my people in Egypt. I've heard them crying out because of their slave drivers, and I am concerned about their suffering. So I've come down to rescue them from the land of the Egyptians and to bring them up out of that land into a good and spacious land, a land flowing with milk and honey, the home of the Canaanites, Hittites, Amorites, Perizzites, Hivites, and Jebusites. And now the cry of the Israelites has reached me, and I have seen the way the Egyptians are oppressing them. So now, go. I am sending you to Pharaoh to bring my people, the Israelites, out of Egypt."
1: Mm. So how does Moses respond? You know, it's going to go on from verses like 11 down to 21, but, you know, sum it up, he's going to say, but, you know, with a bunch of excuses, normal fears, objections, but it doesn't always have to fall in place in order for us to say, "Here I am." Sometimes right. It falls in place after we say, "Here I am," right?
3: Yeah, sometimes it doesn't fall in place until not only after we say, "Here I am," but we start doing the thing that we're supposed to do. Because sometimes God provides much later. Now, I don't think we should make that the rule, that we're always going forward without God having provided yet. But sometimes I think God does ask us to do that.
2: Yeah, I agree, Daniel. And I think in Moses' case, every one of the deficiencies that he uses as an excuse, God responds to with his own sufficiency. And I think it's a tremendous lesson to all of us about the sufficiency of our God, who is more than enough for anything that he calls us to do or to be in his name.
1: In fact, verses 14 and 15 in chapter 3 of Exodus, "Who do I say sent me?" God says, "I am who I am. This is what you're to say to the Israelites. I am has sent me to you." And God said to Moses, "Say to the Israelites, the Lord, the God of your fathers, the God of Abraham, Isaac, Jacob, has sent me." to you. There we see the lineage again that we talked about in our last conversation. Punctuated by a burning bush. I love that too. He actually gives his presence in a very unique way that is undeniable for Moses. And again, I think of how God fulfills our ability to follow through on our here I am by being with us. And that verse in Revelation where Jesus says, I come and I stand at the door and knock. And he goes on and he says, if anyone hears my voice and opens the door, what happens? I'll come in and do what?
2: Sup with them.
1: I'll eat with them and they with me. And this whole concept of fellowship, of unity, I think of the vine and the branch and being attached to God. You know, we can't respond, here I am, by ourselves. He then is the one who provides, and we open the door and enjoy the fellowship with him. He enables us to fulfill our here I ams, even with our butts.
0: Responding with, here I am, may not be our initial default answer. Like Moses, we may hesitate with reasons to say no, but trusting God to provide and being willing to say, yeah, here I am, that's what people of faith eventually do. Lisa Morgan, Walking Bill Crowder, and Daniel Ryan Day through five instances in the Old Testament where God called someone's name and they came back with a, here I am, response. And that's giving us plenty to think about concerning our response when we sense God's leading or nudging or calling on us. 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
5: Welcome to Johnny Eric Santata Sharing Hope. September is Pain Awareness Month, and this week we've been talking about the way we handle our pain and how to find contentment in it. 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
6: It sure isn't.
5: Many of our listeners could easily quote from Psalm 38 as their life verse that says, my pain is ever with me.
6: Oh boy, you're right, Shauna, it is not easy. And I could also quote Psalm 38 as my life verse. I mean, there have been so many Sunday mornings I've sat in my wheelchair in church trying to worship the Lord, and I've tried so hard to concentrate on the words of the hymns, the message of the sermon, but I'm sitting there and my pain is so bad. I'm fighting back tears. I can't seem to focus. And so you know what I do? I calm my anxiety by whispering to my pain, reminding it that it will not crush me, because 2 Corinthians chapter 4, verse 8 promises, it's a Bible promise, that although my pain presses me in on all sides, it will not crush me. It cannot crush my soul, because the Bible assures me. So sitting there, I remind myself of other promises, like 1 Corinthians 10, verse 13, that God will not let me be tested beyond what I can bear, because he will always, always provide enough grace to see me through to the other side. Most of all, I'm sitting there in church telling myself that this pain is God's way of leading me by the hand deeper into the fellowship of knowing Jesus in all that he suffered. God knows that in that fellowship of suffering, I will come to appreciate and understand his son Jesus better, much better, than if I did not deal with pain. Now, I've mentioned just a couple Bible verses thus far, verses I can easily recall sitting in church one Sunday in awful pain. And there are lots more I could share, but it's what I must do when dealing with pain, whether it's on a Sunday or in bed at 2 a.m. in the morning. I will go crazy unless I anchor my thinking to what's true. So I meditate on Bible truth that promises me I'll make it, I'll survive, and that I will be better for it, for having been drawn deeper into the fellowship of Christ's suffering. That's why another verse I hold on to when I'm in pain is Philippians 4, verses 6 to 8, where I say to myself, Johnny, be anxious for nothing, but in everything, come on, pray with thanksgiving. Present your request for help to God. And then whatever is true, Johnny, whatever is right, pure, lovely, admirable, if anything in your head is excellent or praiseworthy, think on these things. And for me, the most lovely and admirable and excellent thing to think about when I'm in pain is how the grace of God will keep me safe, safe for as long as I remain in that bittersweet fellowship of pressing up against Jesus in that fellowship of suffering. And if you want a more intimate relationship with Jesus, God's going to invite you to share in the sufferings of his son. As the old reformers would say, quote, wherever the head goes, the body goes. And if our head, Jesus Christ, suffered, so must we, his body. Richard Baxter once said that the sufferings of this present life will make heaven all the sweeter. God uses suffering to prepare us for a richer communion with him, to know him with deeper gratitude and love in glory. And so, the goal is not to escape from suffering. The goal is Jesus Christ.
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7: 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Luke chapter 14, verse 23.
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7: Before my close friend's wedding, we meticulously set the table for 200 guests at the reception. With joyful anticipation, we spent hours folding napkins, aligning cutlery, straightening tablecloths, and arranging flowers. After putting in all that work, we couldn't wait for guests to arrive and enjoy it. But when many seats remained empty, we were sorely disappointed. In Luke chapter 14, Jesus shared a similar story with some Pharisees as they ate together. He described a man who lovingly planned a great banquet for many people, but few attended and gave flimsy excuses. The man was angry at their rejection. He extended his invitation to society's outcasts, the poor, the crippled, the blind, and the lame. And when there was still room, his servants went even further abroad to compel others to come in. This parable reminds us that many of God's chosen people refused Jesus as their Messiah and rebuffed his invitation into his kingdom. To continue God's plan to save the world despite their rejection, he opened his invitation to the Gentiles, people not of Jewish heritage. All who receive Jesus by faith are welcome to God's kingdom banquet, regardless of whether the world thinks they're worthy. The invitation is still open today. Today's encouragement was provided by Our Daily Bread Ministries.
0: Welcome to this evening's scriptures from the devotional Daily Light for Every Day by Ann Graham Lotz. Well, tonight we draw from the Gospel of Luke, Proverbs, Micah, Job, 1 John, and Hebrews, but the theme is based on Psalm 73, verse 2. My feet had almost stumbled. My steps had nearly slipped. Psalm 94. If I say my foot slips, your mercy, O Lord, will hold me up. The Lord said, Simon, Simon, indeed Satan has asked for you that he may sift you as wheat. But I have prayed for you that your faith should not fail. A righteous man may fall seven times and rise again.
9: Though he fall, he shall not be utterly cast down, for the Lord upholds him with his hand. Do not rejoice over me, my enemy, when I fall. I will arise. When I sit in darkness, the Lord will be a light to me. He shall deliver you in six troubles. Yes, in seven, no evil shall touch you. If anyone sins, we have an advocate with the Father, Jesus Christ the righteous. Therefore, he is also able to save to the uttermost those who come to God through him, since he always lives to make intercession for them.

What would we do without music? Welcome to Night Sounds. I'm Bill Pierce. The music you're hearing right now was composed by Claude Debussy, a French impressionist musician. The music goes farther back than that, all the way back to the book of Genesis, probably beyond. Much of our music is of Hebrew origin. Goes back to the first person who beat a stick on a rock, extends to the temple orchestra and the joyous sound called for in Psalm 150. Music in the church, as for many years, especially in the last several, been more of an issue than doctrine. People can become very emotional about forms and idioms of music. I'm Bill Pierce, and we have about a half hour together on Night Sounds. We're going to be speaking of music in the Bible. And as we were mentioning Hebrew origin, here is some Hebrew music. Joel Chernoff to sing in Hebrew a song of the Bible and of Jehovah, our God.

Shah, Yehovah, Joel Chernoff, and Hebrew music. Translated, show me thy ways, O Lord. Teach me thy paths. Lead me in thy truth. For thou art the God of my salvation. On thee do I wait all the day. As we consider music in the Bible, as people began to realize they could make music from primitive instruments, they began to create more complex musical instruments. The flute, made out of a bamboo reed, was probably the progenitor of the modern-day platinum or silver, even gold flutes that many professional musicians use. The panpipes, ancient instruments, were played back there on a Judean hillside. And interestingly enough, have come to the forefront of modern music in ballads and even in classics. A case in point, the music of Mozart.

Concerto in G Major by Mozart, played by a Romanian musician named Simon Stanciu, stage name Syrinx, born in Bucharest, Romania. And he is probably instrumental in bringing the music of the Pan Pipes forward into modern-day listening on stereo equipment. As we're thinking tonight of music in the Bible, probably the best known portion speaking of various instrumental sounds would be Psalm 150. Most of you are familiar with this, where David says, "Praise ye the Lord. Praise God in his sanctuary. Praise him in the firmament of his power." Down into verse 3, he begins to enumerate the various instruments. "Praise him," he says, "with the sound of the trumpet. Praise him with the psaltery and harp. Praise him with the timbrel and dance. Praise him with stringed instruments and organs. Praise him upon the loud cymbals. Praise him upon the high sounding cymbals. Let everything that has breath praise the Lord. Praise ye the Lord." Down through the centuries, and I have been involved in some of the various religious sects that do not allow instrumental music in their services, I often wonder what they think when they read Psalm 150. Concentrating for a moment on the trumpet, I would imagine back there in ancient Hebrew days, the ram's horn was the original trumpet. It was sort of an unmusical sound, a bleating, but it called the people to assembly. It sounded the note for warfare. But of course, many of these instruments became more sophisticated. King David of the Psalms is credited with inventing a number of instruments, although we don't know exactly what they were. If you may remember, David called upon a chorus of 4,000 to offer praises to the Lord with the instruments which I made, he said, to praise. 1 Chronicles chapter 23. The trumpet is mentioned throughout the Bible, Old and New Testaments, and of course, that magnificent portion in the book of Thessalonians. "The Lord shall descend from heaven with a shout, with the voice of the archangel, and with the trumpet of God." A noble sound. We hear it now.

many famous trumpet tunes by Henry Purcell. That was the New England Brass Ensemble and organist E. Power Biggs. In case you're wondering, you happen to be in tune with the program Night Sounds. I'm Bill Pierce with you late at night. And as we delve into various subject matter night by night, we might one evening talk on stress areas, perhaps something on the order of joy. And now and then we'll get into a bit of history. Since music forms such an important part of so many people's lives, I just thought we might bring out some of the biblical origin of some of the music we hear. Music is a very emotional issue. My whole life is surrounded by and immersed in music of various sorts. Music is a part of our heritage. It's a part of our psyche. We need it. God created it. First and foremost, to praise Him. But it can also be used for entertainment and for pleasure. Like colors, God has created different types of music. The militant sound, which we just heard in the trumpet. The sweet, fluent, legato sound of the flute. The emotional sound of the stringed instruments. The percussion. What a beautiful variety God has given us. We'll be back to this in just a moment. Night Sounds on the air to you. Late at night, bringing you essentially the music of life. King David said, I will praise the name of God with a song and will magnify Him with thanksgiving. Psalm 69:30. Psalm 28:7. The Lord is my strength. Therefore, my heart greatly rejoices, and with my song will I praise Him. So I hope you're a music lover tonight. It doesn't have to be classical music. Many of you are into the southern sounds, country western, some of the more modern rhythmical pulsations, and of course the classics. Many of you right in the middle. Strangely enough, there are some people who say they enjoy all kinds of music. I wonder sometimes just how discerning they are when they say things like that. Nonetheless, music does seek its own level. And many of us have been brought up right in the midst of certain kinds of music, and it's part of our fiber. What kind of music do you enjoy? Why don't you let me know? I'd love to hear from you. The music of Night Sounds, as I've mentioned many times, covers quite a span. And if you stayed with us long enough, you know that. And I thank you for being flexible enough to wait until your type of music might come on the program. If you have any suggestions, let us know. If we can help in any way through prayer support, being a friend, sending materials, information on the Night Sounds treasure of music. Our address remains Night Sounds, Wheaton, Illinois, 60189.

talked some about the flute and stringed instruments. I personally have been sort of interested to look back and see if the trombone was mentioned in Scripture. Well, we can't find it. However, in the book of Daniel, in the Old Testament, we'll find it in chapter 3 of Daniel's book, verse 5 and verse 10. Verse 5 reads, in the New International Version, as soon as you hear the sound of the horn, the flute, the zither, the lyre, harp, pipes of all kinds of music, you must fall down and worship the image of gold that King Nebuchadnezzar has set up. In the King James translation, that word horn is called sackbut. And I just a moment ago looked it up in the dictionary. Mr. Webster says it's an ancient instrument, the progenitor or forerunner of the modern-day trombone. So if you hear the word sackbut and you don't know what it means, just think of me, okay? Think of the trombone, at least. Playing right now in the background. With a recorder, a 12th century instrument, and the great-grandfather of the piano, which is the harpsichord, which plucks the strings instead of hitting them with a felt hammer. So we have the trombone taking the melody, an obbligato by the recorder, accompanied by classical guitar. Oh, wondrous love.

once and much loved Sleepers Awake by J.S. Bach, played by Christopher Parkening on the classical guitar. As we're speaking and thinking tonight about music of the Bible, looking back in the history of Scripture, Jubal was the first harpist and organist mentioned in Genesis chapter 4. Miriam was the leader of the Israelites' victory song of Exodus chapter 15. And of course, David, a musician whose melodies banished evil spirits, 1 Samuel 16. Then there was King Solomon, composer of more than 1,000 songs, this record in 1 Kings chapter 4. There were 4,000 musicians who praised the Lord under David's leadership. In 1 Chronicles chapter 23, we read of this. In the New Testament, Matthew 26, we find that Jesus and the disciples sing their last song together before the crucifixion. According to the Revelation chapter 14, there will be harpists in the throne room of heaven.

informal worship within the temple, music was a part of other religious activities. Instruments not allowed in the temple were played at other religious functions, such as feast days. Often the feast began with a musical proclamation, then music, singing, and even dancing were part of the celebration. Tonight we featured several musical instruments. Not period instruments, but the more modern-day, advanced, sophisticated product of the early musical expressions. What is the most perfect musical instrument? Some say the organ, the pipe organ, the king of instruments. Others would say the piano. We are now about to hear the most perfect musical instruments, an ensemble ever created.

music of George Frideric Handel, we conclude our program tonight concerning music throughout the Bible. What a pleasure it's been to be with you and to bring this kind of programming. Music is a gift of God. May we listen to it, play it, use it, enjoy it as unto Him. I appreciate your being right there for sharing these moments with me. And if you're not a music lover, I hope that at least a little bit of germ has been sown right here tonight. God bless you. Until next time on Night Sounds, a very pleasant and restful good night.

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3: USA Radio News, I'm Anthony Lucero. The Iran war is raising inflation concerns across Europe as energy prices surge. The European Central Bank is expected to raise its key interest rate on Thursday to 2.5%. That's the second increase this year. Officials are watching whether higher energy costs spread through the broader economy. A pilot involved in Sunday's deadly Amazon cargo plane crash reportedly told his wife he believed his aviation career was over.
4: Investigators continue examining the Amazon cargo jet crash at Miami International Airport that killed five people. The Boeing 767 overshot the runway by at least 1,300 feet before hitting vehicles. A witness says one of the pilots who survived with injuries called his wife shortly afterward and reportedly told her that his career was over. The NTSB is investigating what caused the crash. Ron Warner, USA Radio News.
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5: I'm Jonathan McKee, and you're listening to Plugged In on KCIS. 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I'm Jonathan McKee, author of Parenting Generation Screen, with Plugged In by Focus on the Family.
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0: The tankers were part of a multi-billion dollar shadow network supporting Iran's military and regional operations. The NTSB says pilots of the Amazon cargo jet that crashed at Miami International Airport may have attempted a go-around after touchdown. Flight data shows the plane landed at high speed, but speed brakes and thrust reversers were not deployed, NTSB Chairwoman Jennifer Homendy.
1: You would not think riding in a van to clean an airplane that this would happen.
0: Five people were killed and five injured.
2: At the closing bell, the Dow Jones Industrial Average lost 405 points. The S&P 500 fell 37 points, and the NASDAQ dropped 168 points. I'm Sarah Lee Kessler.
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3: Dr. Gary Chapman with a Love Language Minute.
4: Jesus said, "As often as you do it unto one of the least of these, my brothers, you do it unto me." 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My love language is words of affirmation. Therefore, I find myself freely giving encouraging words to those I meet. My wife's love language is acts of service, so she's always doing things to help people. I have a friend who's always giving gifts, and another who loves to take people to lunch and spend time listening as they share their stories. And yet another who is always giving people hugs and pats on the back. All of us are loving God by loving others. We differ only in the love language we speak.
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3: USA Radio News. I'm John Summers. President Trump says the first 2 years of his second term have been the most successful 2 years in the history of the presidency. President Trump doesn't expect gas prices to come back down before the midterm elections. Union heads representing New York City firefighters say lives may have been saved had city officials revealed results of toxic air quality tests soon after the 9/11 terror attacks. There's still a large portion of people on the Hawaiian island of Kauai without power after Hurricane Lowell hit earlier this week. Florida Attorney General James Uthmeyer sued streaming giant Netflix for allegedly harvesting child user data, something he says Netflix vowed never to do.
4: We allege Netflix violated Florida's Deceptive and Unfair Trade Practices Act.
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5: That's why I spend every day that I can sharing with people what God did with me, bringing light into the places where I met darkness.
6: 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Jeff DeViatta says God saves us from darkness and sends us into the world with His light.
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On the way next is Turning Point with David Jeremiah. 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
8: One of the first, I think, and most important things that you can do is work on forgiveness. 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So work on forgiving the person. That doesn't necessarily mean reconciliation, but it does mean that you release them from a legitimate debt that they owe you.
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9: So we have a fellow Michigander.
10: Yes!
11: Yay!
9: In the studio, Cheryl Shoemaker is with us. And Cheryl, this doesn't happen a lot.
10: Oh, really?
9: I don't know how many times we've had somebody from Michigan on our show.
10: It's not often.
11: That's a shame. We're such good people.
10: Yes,
9: we are good
10: people.
9: Yes,
10: absolutely.
9: But, you know, I don't know if you know our background. We're from another place a little south of there.
8: Oh, so you're adopted Michiganders.
9: Yeah, yes, we are.
8: We welcome you.
9: Tell our listeners and watchers a little bit about yourself. What do you do in Michigan?
8: That is such a broad question. What do
9: did
8: I do
9: you grow
8: in Michigan?
9: Up there?
8: I did. I am a born and reared Detroiter. I went to Eastern Michigan University, met my former husband there, was married to him for about 17 years, had one daughter.
9: Did you get married right out of college?
8: I got married while I was in college.
9: Wow.
8: I got married my junior year of college. I got saved, began following hard after Jesus, and really believed that this was God's will, that we would go ahead and get married. We were married for 17 years. About 6 years into that marriage, we have my daughter. She's 33 now. Unfortunately, that marriage ended in divorce. Very, very hard time. But I say now that I would do it again for how I learned God. I learned him as father, as friend, as provider, as husband in a way that I didn't know before.
10: Do you think it was the pain and just the unknown? What led you to go deeper with Jesus at that time?
8: Yeah, it was the uncertainty.
10: Yeah.
8: It was the pain for sure. And I've got my solace at the feet of the master, right? And I learned peace in no way out circumstances. I learned how to trust God in ways that I had never had to depend upon him before. It was a pivotal moment in my walk with God. And like I said, I would not change it except for the pain that my daughter went through. But I know that God has a plan for that as well, because he doesn't waste a thing.
11: How old was she?
8: When it started, she was 10, 11 years old. And when the divorce was final, she was, I want to say 12 years old. And unfortunately, her father passed away 2 years later. Their relationship kind of disintegrated and they never got the opportunity to reconcile. But the last words they spoke to each other were, "I love you." So I'm very grateful to the Lord that that happened.
11: We could spend the whole time talking about that whole
8: thing. We could.
11: Because there's so many people that have gone through divorce. They didn't want it. They didn't expect it.
8: No one stands at the altar saying, oh, you know, 17, 20, 25, 5 years from now, I'm going to be in a courthouse dissolving this marriage. No one does that. We all enter that space with a great deal of hope and plans and all of those things. I learned how to grieve, but I learned how to grieve with the Lord.
12: Now, your daughter, what you said was 10?
8: She was 10 at the time.
12: Because I went through it when I was 7.
8: Did you?
12: And my question to you is, did you talk with your daughter? Because my mom, we never talked. And again, that was our family. Never was a conversation with me. I mean, later when I was probably 19, 20, I'm like, Mom, can we talk about the divorce? But did you, because I think that's something that has to happen. Did you feel like you and your daughter needed to? Did you?
8: Absolutely, we did. I didn't give her the details. I never spoke badly about her father to her. There was another person involved. She knew that actually before I did, because she had met the person. But what I did do was give her space to talk, to have a conversation, to express herself, to say she's angry, always redirecting her to respect her father. And I also got her into counseling as well. That was huge for me, for her to have a space other than me to maybe talk about something that's a little bit more sensitive that she thought might hurt me if she said it, maybe some things that she saw that maybe I had done. I wanted her to have a safe space for that as well. So therapy was key. And definitely having conversations with her, allowing her to lead that too. I didn't want to force conversations on her. Just wanted to watch and let her lead conversations and give the space for her.
11: Wow. And Cheryl, I'm just going to say, I think a lot of parents don't know what to do in those circumstances.
12: You just coached them up.
11: You totally coached them up.
12: Yeah.
11: And I also sit there and think, man, there's so many listeners that are walking through that right now. So for the fact that you're sharing that with us, is there anything you wish you would have done looking back? Anything different? Because the things that you shared are pretty pivotal.
8: It was such a long time ago. It's hard for me to pinpoint something. I'm sure if I were closer to that time, I could snap something up immediately, right? One thing that I can think of is, at some point, I had to stop speaking with my former spouse because it was so combative that I had to go, not no contact, but contact through email and text messaging. Texting was fairly new then. I wish I had done that sooner.
11: Because of the emotions.
8: Absolutely. I'm defending myself. I'm reacting to the anger that's coming at me. At some point, I had to stop and say, okay, God, this is not helping. This is not honoring to you. It's not honoring to him. He is still a follower of yours. He's still your son. And it's not helping my daughter. One of us has got to grow up. And if I'm noticing it, then that's me. I'm the one that has to grow up. So
12: walk us from there to you got remarried.
8: I did. I got remarried. And
12: was that years or?
8: There was a few years. But
11: so you were a single mom.
8: So I was a single mom. But yeah, so I was not looking to get remarried at all. This was the first time in my, I was a we before I was a me.
12: Yeah.
8: And so now I'm having the opportunity to be a me and I was loving it. There was peace in my home. I was traveling. I'd gone back to school. There were so many things that I was experiencing. It was wonderful. I was driving down the street and I just heard a question impressed upon my heart. If I were to bless you with a husband, what do you want? And I started going down a list and I said, well, Lord, that's you. I'm praying. Lord, that's you. So I don't need anybody. You, me, and Kayla, we are cool. Do not introduce anybody into this space, please and thank you. And what I heard next was I may bless you with a husband, but nobody will ever love you the way I love you. So I just kind of sank into the love of God, right? Mm. Just a sweet, sweet time. And I was not dating. My daughter was 13 at the time. I didn't want to introduce a man into our lives. I had made the decision that if I were ever to date, it probably wouldn't happen until she were in college and out of the home. I had all of these plans and God had something different in mind. And so here comes a friend. Jonathan actually was my friend in high school and in college. He attended my first wedding as a guest. And he calls me. The last time we had spoken, I was pregnant with Kayla and he had just gotten married. And he calls me out of the blue. I was like, hey, here's a blast from the past. You want to get together? We never dated, nothing like that. We were more brother-sister relationship than anything else. A year and a half later, we got married. So we've been married now for 18 years. And I have never known love the way I know it today. I always say that Jonathan is a real husband. He's a cultivator. He cultivates the ground of our home and I get to flourish. What I mean is that he creates a space for in our home. We talk, we communicate, we are friends. There's room for me to grow. There's room for him to grow as well. There's acceptance in that growth that we shift with one another. We may not understand what the other person is growing through, but we've made a commitment to be there. And that brings a level of safety that allows you to flourish. I know that this person, that my person is here for me. I can flourish. I feel safe enough to try different things, to explore my personality in ways maybe I didn't. I cried in my husband's arms for the first time after I was married to Jonathan. I never had that opportunity before. I always had to be the strong one. Wow. I was allowed to be soft with him. And that's what I mean. He just
11: that feels good.
8: Yeah, that feels very good to be able to do that.
12: I mean, I'm sitting here talking to two women, two wives. What makes a wife feel like she can flourish from her man? I mean, you said a lot of it. Is there anything you would add?
11: Everything that Cheryl said. And the first time I heard that word flourish in marriage was with Tony Evans.
8: Oh, yeah.
11: I remember him talking about the people around your table, your family, should flourish under your care.
8: Yes.
11: And then that struck me like, I want that for our family. I feel like you do that, Dave. I think you give space for people to be who they are. You're safe, you're dependable, trustworthy, and all of that creates security.
8: It does.
11: And so as a woman, especially, and you aren't afraid of my strength, my bigness, my feistiness, but you're also like, you, and in fact, you applaud it. You're happy that I'm strong.
12: Yeah.
8: Yeah.
12: I love it.
11: Not when it gets out of hand and it's directed at you.
12: Sometimes it gets out of hand.
11: But I think you create, and you still do it in our home, this safety, joy. People can be who God made them to be. Mm-hmm. We can be vulnerable.
8: Yes.
11: And I can tell you everything and you're not insecure. I think that's a big thing.
8: That's a huge thing.
11: Yeah. Somewhere between the schedule, the responsibilities, and the routine, it's easy to forget why you enjoy being together. Weekend to Remember gives you that time back, away from everything competing for your attention, focused only on each other.
12: And right now through September 21st, registrations are 50% off, 2 for the price of 1. 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You know what I mean? You can pick whatever weekend you want, wherever you want. And you get the deal by just using the promo code SAVE50. That's SAVE50. Okay, now I got two wives in the room. How do you help your husbands flourish?
8: We might be the wrong persons to ask. It might be you need to answer that question.
11: Yeah, that's true.
12: But I mean, what comes to your mind first as wives? Do you think, man, I want him to flourish, so I want to what?
8: One of the things that comes to my mind that I hope that I do for Jonathan is I show him a great deal of admiration and respect. I appreciate what he does. And I let him know, I really appreciate who you are and I appreciate what you do. We have a culture of politeness in our family just by virtue of who we are. So even even something as simple as please and thank you, excuse me, just honoring who he is as an individual, I think is very, very helpful to him flourishing. Admiring him is very helpful to him flourishing. Applauding him, much like he applauds me, is very helpful. I am not a bowler. I don't want to, my eyes glaze over when I see bowlers and bowling and all the things. Jonathan is an avid bowler. He loves it. So I applaud that. Oh, honey, your average is going up. That's wonderful. I don't know what it took to do that, but I'm grateful for it, you know. So just the little things, the same thing you would do for a friend. Man, we treat our friends so well, right? Why don't we treat our spouses as well or better than we treat our friends?
11: Yeah, I had a friend once say to me, like, I don't want to have to figure out how should I say this to my husband. I just want to say it. Mm-hmm. And I said, well, you don't do that with a friend
8: you
11: or even
8: don't.
11: A coworker.
8: You sure
11: you're thinking through and praying through how should I present this?
8: Yep.
11: I said, so this is your lifetime partner who you love and care for more than anybody. So why wouldn't you take even more time to care about how you communicate to
8: right.
11: them? And I would agree. And the word flourish, I love that word. Sometimes I think of it as a vine. There's a psalm that talks about how we flourish like a vine.
8: Yes.
11: But I think for men, I think of support. Mm-hmm. Like I think for me, Dave, all the things that Cheryl just said, that thank you, that admiration, the respect, being careful with how I communicate. I'm going to speak the truth, but I need to do it in a way that's still respectful. All those things. Would you add anything to that?
12: No, I mean, that's it. Yeah, I mean, when a man feels believed in, admired, you use that word, that's big. But on the other side, I know their wives listen and go, yeah, but my man's not respectable.
8: Admirable or respectable.
12: And I honestly don't admire something. So how do you coach them to say there's truth that needs to be said as well? Mm-hmm. What's that look like? You know, I mean, I don't want to take this conversation somewhere else, but I'm thinking there's some wives
8: such a good
12: listening.
8: Opportunity, you know? to speak to the wives.
12: So how
8: that
12: would
8: are
12: you help them with that guy?
8: One of the things that I would say is admire the things that are admirable and speak to the things that are not. And you speak to those things with love and humility, just like the word tells us, right? That we are to bear the infirmities of the weak, but we're to do these things in humility because we're going to be taken over as well. I always try to remember that Jonathan and I are on the same team. So one of the things that I pray is, God, what's the win-win here? What's the most helpful thing? I remember one time Jonathan had done something I had felt especially disrespected. And I had about 10 seconds to either blow up or make a decision to approach this as if invite him to the table for the conversation versus blowing up and building resistance in him. So I took a moment, went in and prayed, and then I waited. I waited until we were in bed together, and I approached it from communicating my intention first, because we judge ourselves based upon our intentions, but other people judge us based upon our impact on them. Yeah. So I had to communicate my intentions first so that the impact would be lessened, right? So he would receive it well. So what I said to him was, listen, I know your heart towards me. I know that you love me. I know these things to be true, but this thing happened and I felt disrespected by that. Can you help me understand what happened? Can you help me unpack this? And he apologized immediately. Mm. And I didn't realize that this was the impact on you. I'm so sorry.
11: Now you're hearing his intent.
8: Now I'm hearing his intent, right? Because I've invited him to the table so that we can reach the win-win together. I'm hearing his intent. And he said, and this will never happen again. And it has never happened again. That was probably... that was pretty early on in our marriage. I want to say within the first 3 years or so. So I would say, communicate your intention first. Remember that you're on the same team. You're looking for the win-win, and that God is fighting for you. He's fighting for both of you as well. You want to fight with the Holy Spirit, not against the Holy Spirit, and approach him in humility.
11: Your wisdom and how you approach him is masterful. It's Holy Spirit driven.
12: I mean, help me understand. That's a great way to phrase it.
11: Because what happens when we don't approach it that way, let's say that you just didn't communicate anything. Mm-hmm. The devil can get a foothold. Mm-hmm. And so then you start wearing this cloak of resentment. Mm-hmm. And that's where it gets really tricky, where the enemy can kind of just whisper, like, he must not love you.
8: Absolutely.
11: And if you have any wounds from the past or triggers things, it's just like poking it. Mm-hmm. And I think it's so important to go to God, to ask him, how do I do this? How do I approach it? How can I communicate? That was so wise. And as I'm listening to you, Cheryl, I'm like, it seems like you both learned a lot from your first marriages.
8: We did. We learned a lot from the failures.
11: That's what I mean.
8: Previously, absolutely.
11: I think that's hopeful because our listeners, we have so many that have gone through divorce. You're not just saying it, you're doing it. You both learned some things of, if we had to do it over again, let's put in some new applications of what we can do.
8: Absolutely. Let's put in some new applications. Let's not repeat the mistakes of the past. I think both of us prior to getting remarried, we had done a lot of individual healing ourselves. That was very helpful. Absolutely important. I've watched my former spouse jumped into, he was married a month after our divorce, and you could see some of the lack of healing in how his relationship with our daughter ended, how it was, that was impacted and how it imploded. My husband and I, we individually, of course, without knowing that we would eventually be reconnect and be married, we just did the work. We did some hard work. And after we got married, we continue to do hard work. Today, we still do the hard work. I am not responsible for Jonathan's emotions. I can't manage him. I can only manage my own emotions. I can only manage my own impact beyond the tip of his nose. This is where control ends, at the tip of my nose. I can't control anything outside of that. So that's where I have to put in the work. That's where most of my prayer needs to be focused, right? Oh, my goodness.
11: All of us as women, our job is us.
8: Our job is us. That's good. I like that. Our
12: it's
8: job
12: true
8: is
12: for
8: us.
12: Men, too.
8: It's true for men,
12: not
8: too.
12: Just women.
8: Yes, we won't leave you out. I'm sorry. You're a little outnumbered. I'm sorry.
11: As a woman, I can go into control.
8: Absolutely.
11: When I'm unhappy, like, I'm going to control the situation and I'm going to make you do or say or be what I think you should be. And that is when things get really ugly.
8: Yeah.
12: If there's a listener, a woman or a man that's gone through a divorce and you say, do the work. What's the work? What do they need to do before they don't know if they're getting remarried, but before they get remarried for sure.
8: Yeah.
12: The next year, 5 years, 10 years, what's the work?
8: One of the first, I think, and most important things that you can do is work on forgiveness for real. Because if you don't, you're going to hamper your healing. You're going to hold on to offense. A root of bitterness can well up in your life. That is going to impact everything. Offense does not stay with you. It rolls over into every other area of your life. So work on forgiving the person. That doesn't necessarily mean reconciliation, but it does mean that you release them from a legitimate debt that they owe you, right?
12: What did that look like for you? Because I heard what you said.
8: Yes.
12: There was another woman.
8: Yes.
12: So that's hard.
11: Betrayal's hard.
8: Betrayal is hard. But man, I had an amazing community around me that helped me process through that. I wasn't spiritually bypassing it. I was going to God. I was doing a lot of David prayers, a lot of lamenting, like Jeremiah, like, okay, God, this hurts. This stinks. This is wrong. Yeah. You know, what are we going to do about this? Right? I am angry about this. I don't like this. Will you help me? One of the things that I found when I went to the Lord and just poured out my heart, I'm almost like a beggar, right? Like I'm just pouring out my heart. I need you, Father, is that he supplied himself and he blanketed me in so much peace. There is peace to be had when we pour our hurt and pain. He can handle the weight of our hurt and our pain and our tears, our tragedies, the failings, as much as he handles the weight of our worship. He can do both. So we can do both and give both to him. That is so important to do that. I would also say talk to a therapist as well, because we want to do the work so that when offense comes in the future, if we're remarried or just in relationship with people, we're not re-triggered or re-traumatized and we're not acting out of unhealed wounds. So go and talk to someone, you know, work through those things. And two other things that I would say actually that probably are surprising. The third is rest. Get some rest. You just went through a whole like upheaval of your life. That is huge. Give yourself the grace of pacing yourself. You don't have to rush to be okay. Just rest.
11: How do you do that? Sure. I have three kids and now I'm a single mom. How do I do that?
8: You can be functional and still rest in God. I can function and still find moments where I God, I'm giving you my day. I'm just relying upon you. I'm giving you the fact that I have three kids. Would you carve out some moments for me to just have peace where I am not on, where I'm not mom, where I'm not having, where I'm not dad. There are a lot of single dads out there where I'm not having to do something in the moment. Would you carve out that space for me? One of the best things I think that we can do is invite the power, the presence, and the intention of God into our daily lives. Just ask him. He will supply. It's his delight to give us the kingdom, his rule and reign in every area of our lives. And that includes the heart spaces as well. The fourth thing that I would say is have fun. Get together with some friends who make you laugh, have lots of fun, cultivate joy in your life, take up a hobby you've always wanted to, and, you know, squeeze out a moment. I know you're busy, you're tired sometimes, but squeeze out a moment to squeeze out some joy in your life. That will help you heal as well.
11: Yeah. One of the things I was thinking as you talk about that rest piece is, I mean, when your kids are young, it's hard to find rest. Mm-hmm. And I wouldn't be afraid to put a movie in and have your kids watch the movie.
8: Yeah.
11: But here's the thing that you need to do, because we're all so tempted. Our kids are watching a movie. I have a moment. And so what do? We either do all of these chores or these things around the house, or we sit and we scroll on our phones. Mm-hmm. I would say if you put your kids in front of the TV, which we all do that, get some time with Jesus, pull out your Bible and tell him, I love that you keep saying, pour your heart out to God. Tell him all the things that you're hearing, because he hears those prayers and he will fill you up more than any scrolling will ever do or any, I know it feels good to get some dishes done or whatever, but that time with Jesus is critical.
8: If your mom is living, invite your mom over.
11: Yes.
8: She will likely do the dishes and watch the kids. So.
11: She might even play with them or whatever.
8: Yes.
11: But spend some time with Jesus.
8: And spend some time with Jesus, yes.
11: I love that.
12: Yeah, and I would add, because I was the son, talk to your kids.
8: Talk to your kids.
12: About what's happening.
8: Yeah.
12: Help them verbalize what they're feeling. What a great day with Cheryl. And by the way, her book is called Waiting to Be Wanted, A Stepmom's Guide to Loving Before Being Loved. 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And guess what? We got her back tomorrow.
11: We want to hear from you. 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
13: 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Didn't Jesus say to love your neighbor as yourself? Knowing you're valuable, so you can give yourself away. 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
2: The Bible reminds us, the Lord is near to all who call on Him. That's why God gave us the gift of prayer, because He wants to talk with us.
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2: Jesus taught us to pray, to be united as one. So, let's come together as one body to pray the prayer that Jesus gave us.
19: Hello, my name is Jesse Bradley, and I serve as the senior pastor at Grace Community Church in Auburn, also chaplain of the Seattle Sounders and founder of Just Choose Hope. Jesus sets the example and teaches us what is called the Lord's Prayer, and let's pray that together now. Our Father, who art in heaven, hallowed be Thy name. Thy kingdom come, Thy will be done, on earth as it is in heaven. Give us this day our daily bread, and forgive us our trespasses, as we forgive those who trespass against us. And lead us not into temptation, but deliver us from evil. For Thine is the kingdom, the power, and the glory, forever and ever. In Jesus' name we pray. Amen.

0: Florida Attorney General James Uthmeyer sued streaming giant Netflix for allegedly harvesting child user data, something he says Netflix vowed never to do.
1: We allege Netflix violated Florida's Deceptive and Unfair Trade Practices Act.
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8: Good morning. In Renton on South 167 between 180th and 212th, we've got a crash that's blocking all the lanes. Now people are getting by on the side, but it is going to be slow through there. It's also affecting northbound traffic right in that same area. Heading out of Puyallup on East 512, it is busy through the South Hill area. Also in Sumner on West 410 as you're trying to get on to 167. 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
11: I've seen it happen many times. A man who turns to alcohol. That's a form of escapism that's built on selfishness. You say, well, I'll drown my problems. No, they can swim, dear friend. You're the one going to drown. The man who gets a divorce. The woman who gets a divorce. That's escapism built on selfishness. You made the storm, and now you're trying to get a lifeboat to get out of it.
10: Welcome to Love Worth Finding, featuring the profound yet practical biblical lessons of Pastor Adrian Rogers. In Acts chapter 27, the Apostle Paul writes about his experience sailing through a treacherous storm. In part one of today's message, we learned that we will all find ourselves in ferocious waters at some point, whether they are engineered by our own sins or the sins of others. But this gripping narrative offers us insight on riding out the storms of life. If you have your Bible, turn to Acts chapter 27 as Adrian Rogers shares the conclusion of riding out the storm.
11: Take God's word and turn with me, please, to Acts, the book of Acts, chapter 27. If you know anything about the book of Acts, you know that the book of Acts is a narrative. It tells how the early church began to spread. And it tells of the missionary journeys of the Apostle Paul. And in Acts chapter 27, it tells of the Apostle Paul aboard a ship

0: And that ship rides into the teeth of a ferocious storm. And it tells how Paul went through that storm. If you will, how Paul rode out the storm. That's what I want to talk to you about today, is riding out the storm. I love this 27th chapter of the book of Acts and preach from it from time to time, because when you open the Bible there, you can smell the salt air. There's something about this story. It's one of those gripping stories. If you listen, you can hear the booming thunder. You can see the lightning as its fingers flash across the bosom of the sky. You can hear the old ship creak and groan. You can hear the moaning and the whistling of the wind. It is an incredible story, the story of a ship in the midst of a storm. But that brings up a question even before we begin to read. Why would God take almost an entire chapter in the Word of God and tell us about a storm and a ship in that storm? Because it is more than history. The Holy Spirit has taken this story and made an incredible illustration with a great spiritual application for all of us. Because you see, life is like a voyage. Sometimes the sea is calm. Sometimes the wind blows softly. Sometimes the sun is shining. Thank God for those times. Maybe that's where you are right now, just sailing along. And if you are, enjoy it. It's a gift of God. But sometimes the wind rises. Sometimes the sky darkens. Sometimes we find ourselves in the midst of a terrible storm. And that's the way life is. This chapter is an illustration of every human being sailing between two eternities. Sometimes things are good, and sometimes things are bad. Now, in this particular story, before we break in, I want to remind you that the Apostle Paul is a prisoner. He's been taken prisoner for preaching the gospel of Christ. They are taking him to Rome to be adjudicated. He started out, by the way, on this ship as a prisoner. But we're going to find out before it was over, he was the captain. You know, Paul was different than most of us. Many of us see difficulties in every opportunity. The Apostle Paul saw opportunity in every difficulty. You put him in prison, soon he becomes the jailer. He's singing songs in the night. You put him before King Agrippa, and he's the defendant. Before long, he's the prosecuting attorney. He takes every opportunity and applies to it the word of God, which says, thanks be unto God who causeth us always to triumph in Christ Jesus. And if you're in a storm right now, we're going to look and see what Paul did and then see what we can do. Learn how to ride out the storm. Now, some of you can really identify with this. Many times we're in storms, and they're not of our own making. Sometimes children get into difficulty because of the parents. I mean, little children are born with ungodly parents or unwise parents, and these little children are just dragged along into a storm because of the parents. Sometimes we get into difficulty because of authorities that are over us. Sometimes, folks, America goes into storms because of bad leadership. Because of bad leadership. And sometimes Congress or the president or the judges make laws and rules, and we're aboard the ship of state. And we see ourselves sailing into judgment. We say, I wish I could get my hand on the tiller. I wish somehow that I could do this, but we're just aboard the ship of state. We're prisoners, as it were, and that's very much like the Apostle Paul was. These are the reasons for the storms of life. Let's talk a little bit about the reaction to the storms of life. How do people react? Well, let's begin now in verse 14 and read through verse 21. But not long after, there rose against it a tempestuous wind called Euroclydon, And when the ship was caught up and could not bear up into the wind, we let her drive. What does that mean? They couldn't control it. I mean, the wind now just picks up the ship, and they said, we can't turn this way, we can't turn that way. And it's just blown along by the storm. What's the first thing happens to an ungodly man when he gets himself in a storm? Well, they just let her drive. What I mean by that is there are broken dreams. The old ship's captain and owner and the centurion, not as strong as they thought they were. The Bible says they couldn't bear up. I've seen it happen many times. These people, these moguls, these tycoons, these know-it-alls, let the storm come. And they find themselves now driven by winds that they cannot control. They're at the mercy of forces that they cannot understand, dimly comprehend. They're aboard a floundering vessel. Dreams dissolve. Number two, they begin to labor with a desperate effort. Look, if you will, in verse 16. And running under a certain island, which is called Claudia, we had much work to come by the boat. That is, they got on the lee side of that island, and things lightened up a little bit, and they said, hey, we've got to get this thing straightened out. And so now, with beads of perspiration on their brow and their backs aching, they're trying to get the tackle of the ship back together. They're trying to get it all back together, and they are working with much labor. You know what the devil will tell you? The devil will tell you it is hard to be a Christian. That is a lie. Jesus said, take my yoke upon you and learn of me, for my yoke is easy and my burden is light. The Bible says the way of the transgressor is hard. I don't mean there's no discipline in being a Christian. I don't mean that at all. I don't mean there's no hardness in being a Christian. Yes, we're to endure hardness as good soldiers of Jesus Christ. But as far as the labor, the grueling, gruesome toil, that comes with sin. There's so many people who are making this desperate effort to try to put things back together. The old devil has lied to you. But not only do dreams dissolve, and not only does work increase, but resources are wasted. Look, if you will, in verses 18 and following. And being exceedingly tossed with the tempest, the next day they lightened the ship. What does that mean? They started throwing stuff overboard. And the third day we cast out with our own hands the tackling of the ship. Why, they're just dumping things into the ocean. And then look in verse 20. And when neither sun nor stars in many days appeared and no small tempest lay on us, all hope that we should be saved was taken away. But after long abstinence, Paul stood forth in the midst of them and said, sirs, you should have hearkened unto me. Well, he said, I told you. And not have loosed from Crete. Now, look at this last sentence now. And not to have gained this harm and loss. One of the most costly things around is sin. Sin. These people, they work and they waste. They're throwing it overboard. Everything that they thought was so precious is not precious now. The worldly man spends the first half of his life gaining his wealth. He spends the last half of his life spending his wealth to get his health back. And he's unhappy in both halves of his life. What a colossal waste it is. There are people who would give everything they possess right now to have their son sober again, to have their family back again, to have the emotional stability of a loved one restored again. But these people aboard the ship, they're driven by the wind, they wander, they labor, they work, they throw it overboard, they waste. People talk about a war on poverty. You know what we need in America? A war on sin. A war on sin. When people get right with God, the Bible says God takes pleasure in the prosperity of his servants. And so their resources are wasted. And then they lose hope. Verse 29 of this same chapter. And fearing lest we should have fallen upon rocks, they cast out four anchors out of the stern and wished for the day. Oh, if I just had some light.
1: if I just knew what to do. They rejected God's light. And now they find themselves in darkness. The sailors of that day, they didn't have the modern instrumentation that we have today. They sailed by the stars, the sun, the moon, the land, the shore. But the Bible tells us in verse 20, all these things disappeared. They gone. All of the things that they said were so important, their business charts, their surveys, their polls, all of these things, they're gone. What do you do, dear friend, when the stars go out of your night and the sun disappears out of your day? These people in this Stygian darkness, wishing for the day. Hopes vanish. And then you know what they do? They get very foolish. They began to make foolish plans because they don't have stars to steer by. And so there's sort of an inner gyro that takes over. Look, if you will, in verses 30 and following. And as the shipmen were about to flee out of the ship, when they had let down the boat into the sea under color as though they would have cast anchors out of the flagship, Paul said to the centurion and to the soldiers, "Except these abide in the ship, ye cannot be saved." Now there were some sailors aboard. They said, "Let's pretend we're going to let an anchor out of the bow of the ship. There's a little lifeboat there. We'll get in that lifeboat. We'll get off this big ship. We'll escape." Paul said, "You tell those guys, if they don't stay on the ship, there's no hope at all." What was this? It was a form of escapism that was built upon selfishness. I've seen it happen many times. A man who turns to alcohol, that's a form of escapism that's built on selfishness. You say, "Well, I'll drown my problems." No, they can swim, dear friend. You're the one going to drown. A man who gets a divorce, a woman who gets a divorce, a kid who runs away from home, that's escapism built on selfishness. You made the storm, and now you're trying to get a lifeboat to get out of it. The ultimate act of selfishness and cowardice is suicide. If you're thinking about suicide, let me tell you something, friend. Suicide is no way out of a storm. You listen to me. It never, never, never solves a problem. It is the ultimate in selfishness and cowardice. But these people, here they are. The wind is driving them along. They're working. They're throwing everything overboard. They can't see which way to go. Do you know people like that? Folks, the world is full of them. And it was a storm that they'd been warned about to begin with, not to get into it. Now, that's how the godless sometimes go through storms. But what about the godly? Let's see the old apostle Paul here. This is a blessing to you. Look, if you will, in verse 22. Here's the apostle Paul. He calls everybody, all hands on deck. And the apostle Paul says, "I've got an announcement to make. And now I exhort you, be of good cheer." Can you imagine a man saying that in the midst of these problems? Now, today, there's some of us, they think we're just Pollyanna. They think we don't know what we're talking about when we give a good message in the midst of the days that we're in. There are three classes in America: those who are afraid, those who don't know enough to be afraid, and those who know their Bibles. Here's the Apostle Paul. He says, "Be of good cheer, for there shall be no loss of any man's life among you, but of the ship," that is, the ship is going to be lost. For he says, "For they stood by me this night, the angel of God, whose I am, and whom I serve." So the angel of God here was the Lord Jesus, because he belonged to Jesus. The Lord Jesus got on board that ship with the Apostle Paul. And he says, "Don't be afraid, Paul." And then again in verse 25, he gives that message that he often gives when we're in the midst of a storm. "Be of good cheer." Who puts that smile on your face in the midst of the storm? Paul says, "The same one that gave me songs in the night when I was in a dungeon in Philippi. His name is Jesus." I see the Apostle Paul walking on the deck of that ship
0: quoting the word of God, Psalm 107, verses 23 and following, they that go down to the sea in ships, they that do business in great waters, these see the wonders of the Lord and his wonders in the deep, for he commandeth and raiseth the stormy wind, which lifteth up the winds thereof. They mount up to the heavens, they go down again into the depths. Their soul is melted because of trouble. They reel to and fro and stagger like a drunken man and are at their wits' end. Then they cry unto the Lord in their trouble, and he bringeth them out of their distresses. He maketh the storm a calm, so that the waves thereof are still. Then are they glad because they be quiet, for he bringeth them unto their desired haven. Difference in the reaction of those who know the Lord and those who don't know the Lord when they get in a storm. Maybe if you're in a storm right now, you might want to read this psalm. It'd be a great blessing to you, Psalm 107. Now let's go to the last thing very quickly. We've talked about the reasons and the reactions to the storm. What was the result of the storm? Well, look again, if you will, in verse 23. For there stood by me this night the angel of God, whose I am and whom I serve, saying, fear not, Paul. Now, folks, underscore this right now. For thou must be brought before Caesar. Now, who was Caesar? He's the Roman emperor. Where did he live? In Rome. Where was the ship headed? Toward Rome. Toward Italy. God says, Paul, that's where you are going. Now listen to me, folks. God had a plan. And God's plan was to get Paul to Rome. In Acts chapter 23, verse 11, God had said to Paul, thou must bear witness also at Rome. No ifs, ands, and buts about it. God had predetermined that. In Acts 28, verse 14, after this 27th chapter, it says, and so he went toward Rome. I don't know a better illustration in the Word of God than this that shows divine sovereignty and human responsibility at the same time. Was it God's plan that that ship set sail? No. God had told Paul with spiritual radar, don't sail. That was not the plan of a loving God. But did that stop God's ultimate plan? Absolutely not. What was on that ship? Well, Paul was on that ship. I'll tell you what else was on that ship. Ephesians and Philippians and Colossians was on that ship. I'll tell you what else was on that ship. The Gospel of Luke and the Book of Acts was on that ship. I'll tell you what else was on that ship. The sovereign will of Almighty God. And every bad decision they made could not overrule the will of God. Isn't that amazing? Where God does not rule, God overrules. You ever get on one of these great big airplanes going overseas, say a 747? You can sleep or get a drink of water, eat or not eat, have a Coke or a coffee, whatever you want. But friend, while you're making all those little decisions, that airplane is just headed to a certain airport. I mean, there's a pilot that is carrying that ship. There's a predetermined plan that is taking that ship to that airport. And on board, you say, well, I'm making this decision and that decision. But at the same time, there's another power that's just bringing it on. We serve a mighty God. Christians may fail, they may flounder, they may sin, but if they belong to Jesus Christ, there's a sovereign power that says, one day my child will be just like my son, the Lord Jesus. And all hell can't stop it. We are predestined to be conformed to the image of God's Son. The old church, the wonderful church, the church founded by the Lord Jesus Christ. Sometimes the church makes so many bad decisions, so many times we fail, so many times we do things we ought not to do as a church, and I'm talking about the church in general. But you know what Jesus said? Jesus said, upon this rock I'll build my church, and the gates of hell will not prevail against it. God is building for himself a bride, and all hell can't stop it. God says in Psalm 2, yet have I set my son upon my holy hill of Zion, and Jesus will reign where the sun doth his successive journeys run. His kingdom spread from shore to shore, till moon shall wax and wane no more. Folks, you listen to me. We are on the winning side. He cannot fail. He must prevail. There was a storm, but Paul said, so we went to Rome.
1: Paul said, be of good cheer. I believe God. Verse 11 says, the centurion believed the owner of the ship. You know what all life comes down to? Just who do you believe? Just who do you believe? Paul said, I believe God. Don't make the mistake of believing the wrong person. Because if you do, you may be engineering a storm that you'll not like at all.
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8: In Renton on South 167 between 180th and 212, a crash is blocking all the lanes. People are getting by on the side, but it is backed up to 405 right now. Also slow on North 167 through that same area. Out of Federal Way on North 5, it is busy from 272nd to Kent Des Moines Road. And in North Seattle on South 5, it's getting more crowded from 130th to 85th Street. 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

0: Understanding the Hebrew Bible and how it connects with the New Testament is exactly what discovering the Jewish Jesus is all about. And God's fall holy days in the Hebrew Bible, they aren't just days on a calendar that Jewish people celebrate. They're divine invitations from the Lord for all believers to meet with Him. Welcome to Discovering the Jewish Jesus. I'm your host, Dustin Roberts. And today, Rabbi Schneider, he's going to begin a special series exploring the rich biblical meaning behind God's appointed times and how it'll help you today. Now here's Rabbi.
1: I'm beginning today a special series on God's fall holy days or holidays. When we say holidays, really the foundation of that word is that these are holy days because God is the author of a calendar. So when we have certain days on our calendar that we call holidays, I want you to know that before we had certain days that we called holidays, God had a calendar. And on his calendar, he has holy days. So we're going to be focusing on the holy days of Yom Kippur, the Day of Atonement, and Rosh Hashanah, or Yom Teruah. Before we get into these individual holy days, I want to create a foundation for us today to prepare our hearts to enter in, to open up, to receive, and to expect something from God. Let's begin just by opening our hearts and looking to the Father together, asking Him, by the working of His Spirit within us, to prepare us to expect so that we can receive something from Him during His holy days. Because, beloved, there's something extra that can be imparted to us when we come into alignment with these redemptive themes. So, Father God, we worship you today. And Father, I know that people will be hearing this broadcast at different times, some on YouTube. Father, we honor you. And Father, we celebrate the revelation that you've given us in your holy days. And Father, we're not looking just for information today. Father, I'm not trying to educate. And Father, I pray that those that are listening are not just looking for an education. But Father, what we're looking for is to come into alignment with you so that you can impart into us the blessing that accompanies these holy days as you impart your Spirit impartation into our souls as we celebrate your holy days with you. Now, notice what I just said. We're celebrating God's holy days with Him. Because these holy days, we're going to see in a few moments, are introduced to us in Scripture by the Lord through Moses as, listen now, God's appointed days. So I want you to hear this. These are not just days that we are celebrating as human beings. More importantly, the Lord called these days His appointed days. We call them in Hebrew, Mikra, His festivals or holy days. So these are God's holy days. We want to come into alignment with that because as we do, there's something from heaven that's released into our lives. We're strengthened. Jesus, for example, in relationship to God's holy days, and the first of which is Shabbat or the Sabbath, and Yeshua said of the Sabbath that man was not made for the Sabbath, but the Sabbath was made for man. So think about what Yeshua said about the first of the holy days, Shabbat. It happens once a week. Yeshua said, God did not give us Shabbat, the Sabbath, so that we would have to follow a bunch of laws because He wanted to oppress us. But rather, Yeshua said, God gave man Shabbat or the Sabbath that we could be blessed. That the Sabbath was made for man, that we could receive a blessing, that we could receive rest, that we could receive renewal, that we could have our spiritual compass reset once a week by taking a day of rest, disconnecting from the world, disconnecting from technology, disconnecting from working, so we could just be in God's presence and receive from Him. In fact, on Shabbat, one of the rules is you don't go far from your home. God just wants us to be with Him so that He can strengthen us and bless us and prepare us for the six-day work week that's ahead. And so the point that I was making, my beloved friend, is Shabbat is a gift. God gave it to us to prepare us to have maximum effectiveness in the world. Now, let me turn to the Word of God for a second. The Lord, and this is capped here, capital L, capital O, capital R, capital D. Many of you know by now, this is the way that the English translators put down God's sacred name, which is composed of the four Hebrew letters, Yud Heh, Vav Heh, Yahweh. I heard an interesting thought the other day that a baby's first words when he comes into the world are Yahweh. The baby breathes in. It's an interesting thought that possibly a baby's first words when he comes into the world, gasping for breath, taking his first breath, is God's holy sacred name. Nevertheless, it's a thought. It's possible. I don't know that to be a fact, but I love that. So hear the word of God. The Lord, Yahweh, spoke again to Moses saying, speak to the sons of Israel and say to them, Yahweh's or the Lord's appointed times, which you shall proclaim as holy convocations, my appointed times are these. So what are God's holy days? First of all, beloved, God's holy days are themes. In the revelation of God's holy days, which he made for man, which he made for you and I to enter into so that we could walk in fellowship with him, these holy days are the themes of redemption. In fact, Yeshua coordinated his earthly ministry. I'm going to show you in a minute that he did the specific acts that redeemed us in connection with these holy days, with these mikra. So they contain themes of redemption. For example, the first holy day, Passover, is the day that Yeshua was crucified on. And what was Passover about? It was the day, historically, that the Israelites were redeemed by the blood of the Lamb. And so again, I want you to understand that these holy days are themes, and as we enter into celebrating the Lord's theme, celebrating his holy days, what it does is it tunes us to walk in the substance of our salvation. Our salvation is architected. It's architected. All the themes that are contained in the holy days are the important principles that operate in the souls of us that God has redeemed, beginning with Passover, but continuing on through all the holy days. We're going to be looking today at Yom Teruah, the Feast of Trumpets. How does the Feast of Trumpets, how does the theme of the Feast of Trumpets help us to walk with God? Because the Feast of Trumpets reminds us, beloved, we're going to see that Yeshua is coming again. So celebrating the holy days keeps us walking in the great truths of our salvation. And we need to be reminded year after year of the great truths of our salvation, because if we don't, what happens is we end up straying from the things that ground our soul in the key truths that really matter. There are seasons that we need to be focusing on every year. We need to be focusing on how we've been redeemed by the blood of the Lamb. We need to focus on how we died in Yeshua. This relates to the themes contained in the spring holy days. We need to be focused on the other themes of the spring holy days. For example, we find the last of the spring holy days was the feast where Israel first received the law, Shavuot, and the church received the Spirit on Shavuot. So by focusing on these great themes every year, we're reminded, beloved, of the things that are most important to us in our walk with God. Instead of falling for the newest spiritual fad. You see, because God's people are not grounded in the themes of our salvation, which are foreshadowed in God's holy days, what they end up doing is going down bunny trails, focusing on the latest prophecy, focusing on the newest book that becomes a fad in the Christian world, and they end up losing their way without even knowing it. Paul talked about it being a different gospel. So once again, my point is by celebrating, by honoring, by remembering God's holy days, it keeps us grounded in the great truths of our salvation.
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1: Many Christians don't understand how these Jewish, they think of them as Jewish holy days are important to them. But let me remind you, my friends, God did not call these Jewish holy days. He called them His holy days. And if you're a Gentile believer, you've been grafted in to the commonwealth of Israel. These holy days were first given to Israel, of course. But they're not just Jewish holy days, they're God's holy days. And you, my beloved friend, have been grafted into these holy days because you were grafted into the commonwealth of Israel when you put your faith in Messiah Jesus, who's the King of the Jews and the Savior of the world. You know, I have a neighbor, and some of you can relate to this. Some of you are still trying to get clear in your own mind about this. But I have a neighbor, he was just sharing with me yesterday, that when he tells people about me, he says, yeah, I have an interesting neighbor. And, you know, he's preaching this message on the Jewish Jesus. And he said, everybody that he's ever shared that with has kind of shaken their head. No. It's either one or the other. It's either Jesus or Jewish. You can't have them both. He said, the only person that ever recognized that it's the same thing, that we're talking about the Jewish Jesus, that Yeshua is the prophesied Messiah that was revealed to us in the Torah and the prophets, my neighbor told me the only one that ever got it was the most sincere Christian that he knew. All the other Christians that he knew, when he began to talk about the Jewish Jesus, they said, no, you're either a Jew or you're a Christian. It can't be both. Why would it be that so many Christian people can't receive the revelation that comes to us through the holy prophets, through the Torah, through the Jewish Jesus? Why do so many that call themselves Christians, when you begin to talk to them about God's holy days, when you begin to talk to them about Shabbat, why do so many Christians block it out and disregard it? The reason is, beloved, they're stuck in what Paul calls a spiritual stronghold. It's a stronghold of religion. It's a type of thinking where one thinks something is God because he was educated religiously to believe a certain way. And because he was educated to believe a certain way and believe that the way he was educated was true, a person will block out then new revelation, which can actually save them and bring them deeper into the truth. See, this is what happened to the Pharisees of Jesus' day. Why couldn't they receive Yeshua? Because they were stuck in a spiritual stronghold. They were stuck in a construct of thoughts in their mind that they thought was God, but the thoughts that they believed was God, their religious thoughts actually prevented them from receiving true revelation. And all of us need to be careful that we don't let pride keep our heart closed from receiving new truth. It's not only pride that keeps us from receiving new truth, it's fear that keeps us from receiving new truth. Even laziness, we just don't want to deal with processing new information. So some of you that may be hearing this message, this is new to you, and you could be lazy and just say, you know what, I don't want to take the time to investigate what Rabbi Schneider is teaching. You could be lazy. Or you can have pride, and it affronts you that I'd be sharing with you something that you don't know. And so you'd say, no, I reject that. And you have hatred for it just because you don't know it, because of religious pride, because perhaps you're stuck in a religious stronghold. Paul told us to cast down every stronghold that exalts itself above the knowledge of Christ. Cast down every thought, Paul said, that exalts itself above the knowledge of Christ. So if Jesus is wanting to bring new revelation to you and I, if he's wanting to draw us deeper into him, if the Father is trying to draw us deeper into his spirit and deeper into the river through new revelation, let's not let a thought that exalts itself above the truth to keep us from that new revelation. Rather, let's tear it down. You see, Jesus, listen carefully, friend, said this. He said, every scribe, and a scribe was a Hebrew teacher. A scribe was somebody that knew the Torah and knew the Hebrew scriptures and taught the Hebrew scriptures to others. Jesus said, every scribe that becomes a disciple of mine will be called greatest in the kingdom of God. Now think about that statement as it has relevancy for your life and my life today. Jesus said, every scribe, all the Jewish people, he said, of his day that knew the Torah and became a disciple of his, and taught others the Torah through the knowledge they had in him, would be called greatest in the kingdom of God. What does that say? It says that when you receive the knowledge of the Torah as a disciple of Jesus, you're going to go to the highest level. You're going to go to the highest level. You don't want to be someone that's just stuck in the New Testament without having revelation from God that's given to us in the Hebrew scriptures, in what we call the Old Testament. Because Jesus said this. He said, a person that knows the Old Testament and then becomes a disciple of mine will be like the owner of a mansion that's able to bring forth out of that mansion treasures old and new. So I feel a sense of excitement right now because there are some of you that are listening and you've never really seized this word. You've never really taken a hold of it. Perhaps some of you have heard about it before. You think it's interesting, but you've never really asked yourself, how can I take the revelation in God's holy days? And we're going to be looking during these fall holy days that we're going to be looking at in the season here that we're in right now. I'll be continuing once again with Yom Teruah, the Feast of Trumpets. We're going to be looking at Yom Kippur, the Day of Atonement. Some of us are familiar with these perhaps, but we've never really asked ourselves, how can I apply these holy days to my life? What relevance is there for me? Some of you that are Gentile Christians, you're saying, what relevance for me is there in these feasts that I once thought were just Jewish holidays, but now I'm learning they're not just Jewish holidays, they're God's holy days. So I'm asking myself now, I'm speaking on our behalf, what relevance do they have for me and how can I enter into them so that I can be brought into greater empowerment in my walk with God? The church today is broken, weak, and confused because they're not walking in the revelation that the Father gave us in the Hebrew Bible. The Hebrew Bible is the foundation of Scripture. The New Testament begins by quoting Jesus's genealogy going back to the book of Genesis. If we don't get grounded in the Tanakh, in the Torah, and in the Hebrew prophets, our faith is going to be sloppy. We're going to fall for sloppy, agape, greasy grace. We're going to lack the fear of God, and we're going to lack power. But God loves you, and you're about to be empowered, beloved, in a way that's going to ground you. Perhaps for some of you, you're going to experience a brand new ascension through this series in your walk with God. Beloved ones, what I love best on teaching about God's fall holy days is that we understand that they're applicable for every one of God's people today. Not for Jewish people only, but for Jews and Gentiles. And for those of you that are Gentile believers in Jesus, these feasts are extremely important for you because they teach us of the work and person of Messiah Jesus. Father God wants the whole church to understand the Jewish roots of our Christian faith. This is why Jesus said to the woman at the well, "Woman, you don't know what you worship. We know what we worship, for salvation is from the Jews." The Lord has raised me up to teach His church, to teach His people about the Hebraic roots of the Christian faith. I want to ask you, would you support me? Would you become a monthly partner with us so that I can continue to spread the gospel around the world and help the church to understand the Jewish roots of her faith? Beloved, this preparation that God has assigned me to be a part of, it is preparing the world for His return. I want to ask you to make your best donation to the Lord through this ministry today.
0: Thank you, Rabbi. And friends, if you'd like to present a fall holy day offering to the Lord through discovering the Jewish Jesus, would you call 888-MY-RABBI? 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And you know, as we prepare for this special season, I want to encourage you to begin getting your heart ready. Rosh Hashanah, the Feast of Trumpets, it begins at sunset on Friday, September the 11th, and it continues through nightfall on Sunday, September the 13th. And throughout Scripture, God's appointed times were moments for His people to pause, worship, and to also bring Him their very best. It's also a reminder that Jesus is coming back, and He's coming back quickly, and we know that the shofar will announce His coming. That's why we're focused not only on local ministry, but sharing the gospel globally too. We're preaching at festivals in Africa, broadcasting into Russia, Ukraine, Israel, and all over the Middle East, and it's not just in English. We're making sure people in many of these countries hear teaching in their own native language. So once again, if God is leading you to present a special Fall Holy Days offering through Discovering the Jewish Jesus and to support this work, we'd be honored to have you partner with us. You know, your generosity, it helps proclaim the gospel around the world. We appreciate it and thank you. Now here's Rabbi to speak God's sacred blessing over your life. Rabbi.
1: The words from the Aaronic blessing in the book of Numbers chapter 6 verses 22 through 27 helps us to realize how good God is to you and I personally. So receive His blessing into your life, and then, beloved one, go bless somebody else in Jesus' name today. The Lord bless you and keep you. The Lord make His face shine on you and be gracious to you. The Lord lift you up with His countenance, and the Lord give you, beloved one, His peace. And now, in Hebrew,

0: God bless you, and shalom.
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4: 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Like Augustine, this search can lead us to false gods. Today on Breakpoint, my colleague Michael Craven, Dean of the Colson Fellows Program, offers a theological reflection on idolatry. 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
5: For nearly 1,000 years, the gods ruled the Western world. Zeus thundered from Olympus. Artemis drew pilgrims from across the Roman Empire. Apollo spoke through the oracle at Delphi. Athena guarded cities. Poseidon ruled the seas. Every village had its patron deity, every household its shrines, and every season its sacrifices. The temples were magnificent, the festivals lavish, and the myths woven into every aspect of public life. Then they disappeared. Today, no one offers sacrifices to Zeus. The temples remain as archaeological treasures, visited by tourists rather than worshipers. What happened is one of history's most remarkable and least appreciated revolutions. Many assume Christianity simply gained political dominance under Emperor Constantine. But history tells a much more fascinating story. By the time Constantine legalized Christianity in AD 313, the church had already spread throughout the empire despite nearly 3 centuries of persecution. It had won converts among the poor, philosophers, merchants, soldiers, government officials, and Rome's educated class alike. Even more telling, when the pagan emperor Julian, known to history as the apostate, attempted to restore the old religion only a generation later, he failed. He had imperial authority, political power, and the ancient temples at his disposal. Yet he couldn't persuade the empire to return to its former gods. Why did a movement centered on a crucified Jewish carpenter succeed where centuries of pagan mythology and even Greek philosophy had failed? The answer is not that Christianity offered better myths. It offered reality. The ancient religions attempted to explain the world through stories of competing gods whose passions, jealousies, and rivalries resembled those of humans. Greek philosophers recognized the inadequacy of these myths and sought deeper explanations. Plato sought ultimate forms. Aristotle reasoned toward an unmoved mover. The Stoics prized virtue and rationality. Their insights were often profound, but they remained incomplete. Philosophy could ask life's greatest questions. It could not fully answer them. Christianity entered that world with something entirely different. It proclaimed one eternal creator, rather than a pantheon of competing gods. It explained why the universe is orderly because it is the product of a rational mind. It grounded human dignity not in citizenship, wealth, strength, or usefulness, but in every person's creation in the image of God. Most astonishing, it proclaimed that the Creator himself had entered history in the person of Jesus Christ, not as another myth, but as a radical claim about reality itself. That raises an unsettling question for our own age. If Christ exposed the bankruptcy of the ancient gods, why does every generation seem determined to create new ones? Those are the gods we must now learn to recognize.
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0: God is non-binary.
1: Convicted quadruple murderer Brian Koberger wants a new judge to preside over his request to have his guilty plea withdrawn. President Trump says he would consider pardoning Michael Cohen. He told reporters he was disappointed in how the legal system treated his former fixer when he testified in Trump's 2024 New York hush money trial. The New York Police Department's well prepared for Friday's historic 9/11 commemoration in Lower Manhattan. From America's News Network, USA Radio News.
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5: In Renton on South 167 between 180th and 212, we still have that crash that's blocking all the lanes and backing things up to 405. It's also slow on North 167 from Highway 18 to 277th and again from 212 to 405. Then on North 405, you'll get bogged down from the West Valley Highway to 44th. In 5 on North 5, it is busy from 54th Avenue on and off to 188th and also into Seattle from Albro Place. And if you're heading out of North Seattle on South 5, it is getting more crowded from 130th to 520. 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

0: at JDFI. This is kind of an important week, and these are special shows. First of all, this is the 25th anniversary this week of the horrendous attack on the United States in 2001 on 9/11, an event really extraordinary in American modern history, and it has set off a whole series of events and conflicts that are continuing today. Second of all, sadly, this is the anniversary of the assassination of our friend Charlie Kirk. The significance of that, of course, for his family has been extraordinarily difficult. But it also was something that's affected our country. It's affected the political process, and that brings me to the third reason. These are a couple of special shows, and that is that this is an election year. And it's not a presidential election year, but the entire House of Representatives will be elected, a third of the Senate, dozens and dozens of governors. And then finally, as a sort of an ongoing issue, we've experienced something I don't think any of us really expected in the last year or so, and that's an explosion of anti-Semitism in America and across the Western world. So what's a Christian supposed to do with all of these things? This anniversary, how do we process the assassination of a good man like Charlie Kirk? What are we supposed to do as Christians in confronting anti-Semitism? What's our responsibilities as Christian citizens? So with all those issues on the table, there's only one person that would be the complete logical and appropriate guest for us to have on Family Talk, and that's our good friend, Michelle Bachman. Michelle serves on the board of directors of the James Dobson Family Institute. We value her counsel and advice. She served as the chairman of the co-chair of the Jerusalem Prayer Breakfast from 2007 to 2015. Michelle's been very active in American politics. She ran for the Republican presidential nomination in 2012, I believe, but she also served in Congress from the 6th District of Minnesota. And my goodness, we probably could do a show just asking Michelle what happened to Minnesota. I mean, there's some strange things going on there. But Michelle can address all these issues. She and her husband, Marcus, are the parents of five adult children, a bunch of grandchildren. She's also famous for the fact that she and her husband fostered 23 teenagers over the years. So she knows what family, faith, and freedom is all about. And Michelle, I always enjoy these times. We talk many times when we're not on the air, but I always look forward to these times when we can do a show together, because when we have you on, the show is inevitably a hit. People always love to find out what you're thinking about the big issues of the day. So let me just start, if I could, with asking you to share your thoughts about the horrible assassination of Charlie Kirk, since we're talking on the anniversary of that terrible event.
1: Well, it was one of the most monstrous events in recent time. And I think that what occurred more than anything is the dual reaction that we dealt with in our country. We had people who looked at a live assassination on TV, witnessing something that no one should have ever allow their eyes to be laid on. And this was a calculated, as we know, a calculated assassination. And the attempted perpetrator is currently on trial in Utah, as he should be. We pray that justice would be done in that case. But on one hand, we saw people who were just normal, maybe didn't even know Charlie Kirk, look at the situation, say, this is a terrible thing that happened. And you had people who knew Charlie Kirk who were devastated. But then you had people whose minds and souls have been poisoned by this thing called wokeness. And it's really almost like a cult, where people are in this cult where if you don't agree with me, I hate you. I hate you to the point where I think you should be dead. And I think that the monstrous action, all I could think of is the word monster. When I saw people who were interviewed, who were on the street, who were trying to recreate in a pantomime format the killing of Charlie Kirk. I'll never forget a Chicago teacher on the street, and a parade was going by, and she took her finger like it was a gun and put it to the throat.
0: Yes.
1: And it was horrific, and people laughed at that. And I thought, I can't believe that the people that I walked down the street with, that about half of them, it seemed like, would have that type of reaction. I couldn't believe it. I know Charlie. I knew Charlie when he was a young man, when he was first starting out. I was in Congress. My name became very high profile at that time. Charlie was putting together his organization, TPUSA. He knocked on my door. He came to see me when I was in Congress. I gave him an appointment. I didn't know him from Adam. And he came in and he told me what he wanted to do and what he was about. And I just looked at him and took the measure of him. And I thought, you know, he wanted my name is what he wanted. He was looking for the yes. credibility of different people's names to put on his advisory board so the people would know that real people that believe in conservative values, biblical values, believe in him. And so I thought, I'll take a chance on them. Him, what he wants to do is great. But, you know, it's a crapshoot if he was going to make it or not. He did. He worked like a fiend. Didn't pay himself, slept on couches. And Charlie ended up building up this organization that effectively may have helped tip the scales so that Donald Trump won in 2024. Charlie did an incredible
0: yes.
1: job and had great influence at the White House. So God took this guy with a great idea who was a sold out, born again believer in Jesus Christ, who wanted to do something to make our nation great. And he did. He was laying his life down for it. And he ended up laying his life down for it because he was gunned down from the text messages that we have met of the alleged assassin. From those text messages, it was clear this was an intentional effort to kill Charlie because they didn't agree with his message on male-female relationships. That's what it came down to. So we're living, Gary, in an era that I don't think you and I have ever lived through before, or our listeners have ever lived through before, where people believe they have the right to commit political violence, assassinations. We're losing count on how many times President Trump has had assassination attempts on himself.
0: Yes.
1: We're running out of fingers to count them on. But this has got to stop. And we need to realize that when the Bible says the purpose of government is to punish evildoers, we need to recognize that is altogether true and right. And to punish evildoers is actually the rudder of holding on to society. We're losing our society because of that fact that we are not punishing evildoers anymore the way that we did before. And so we're seeing the anarchy and the chaos rise in our society.
0: You know, Michelle, you raised so many things there that I was nodding my head up and down about. Charlie was a rising figure in our society. A lot of people were talking about him being on a road where someday it would be logical to think he could be president of the United States. And I remember, I believe you were there a few years ago, Charlie spoke at the Gathering, which yeah. is an annual meeting that we have at Colorado Springs for supporters of the James Dobson Family Institute. And Charlie was one of the speakers. And it was an election year, and he was sharing with us some of the polling data and so forth. And he said, look, Christians have got to be involved. They've got to get out there in the public square, and they got to get into the voting booth, or we're going to wake up one morning and everything that every previous generation in America had sacrificed for and fought for will be gone. And history would record that our generation was the one that failed to do what was necessary to preserve our republic. So I wonder what your thoughts are on this. I mean, the polling out right now in this election year shows that conservatives generally just don't seem to have enthusiasm, and that Christians particularly may show up at levels, low enough levels, that you know, in a couple of weeks, we could wake up and everything will dramatically be more hostile to those of us that believe in faith, family, and freedom.
1: Well, if Christians don't realize that yet, let me tell you who does understand this. It's the Islamic community in the United States. I've been doing deep dive research on this lately. And there's organizations, radical organization, unindicted co-conspirators who were named in the Holy Land Foundation trial of 2007, which was a terrorist financing trial. And they realized groups like CAIR, C-A-I-R, groups like ISNA, the Islamic Society of North America, these organizations recognize that they have a plan. They're committing jihad now in the United States, which means jihad means a surrendering, but of we're to surrender, but it's a takeover. They intend to conquer the United States. And we sit back and think, what? We're the land of Elvis Presley and the Beatles, and how could we be conquered by Islam? They see weakness. The Islamists see weakness in the United States. They see that we can be conquered. And Gary, this midterm is a way that they can do it. It's unbelievable the people who have won primaries in districts that are Democrat. So they're going to be elected. If they're the nominee, they're going to be elected. And so if you thought Ilhan Omar, Rashida Tlaib, Alexandria Ocasio-Cortez, if some of these people are radical, which they absolutely are, and the common thread for the Democrat Socialists of America, they are not a political party, the Democrat Socialists of America. They're an organization only about 80,000 strong. They punch way above their weight, but they're like a parasite. They're a parasite that's jumped on the back of the Democrat Party, and they've taken them over. They're committing a revolution of the Democrat Party, and the Democrat Party is just a host for the Democrat Socialists of America, which is effectively communism, socialism. And they've hijacked the Democrat Party, and they have been wildly successful. Bernie Sanders is a longtime Democrat Socialist, but now they've exploded their ranks to the point where the Democrat nominee in the state of Michigan is a gentleman named El Sayed. El Sayed has terrorist connections. His mother worked for years for a terrorist organization, a terror financing organization. It had connections to terrorist financing for Osama bin Laden, for Hamas, for the wild terrorist organizations. That's his mother. His father wanted to leave Egypt because Egypt wasn't radical enough for him, for Islam. And so that's his father and mother. His father-in-law is one of the leaders in the Islamic Society of North America. Again, an unindicted co-conspirator. So yes, you look at someone with these kind of connections, he's now the Democrat nominee. And that's just one election. In Colorado, there's another Democrat Socialist from Ethiopia. She won. If you look at these people, they generally speaking are not from America. They're generally speaking coming in from other countries, and they're running for these offices, but they're winning. And so in this midterm, we think, well, it's not a presidential year. Who cares? Who cares? What this means is that the tent of the United States could implode this year, because the entire agenda in Washington, D.C., the pro-Israel agenda, the pro-family agenda, the pro-faith agenda, all of it is at risk, because we can't just rely on Donald Trump to do everything. We have to have judges. We have to have a House of Representatives, a Senate. Remember what these people want to do. The Democrat Socialists of America, they literally want a revolution, a communist revolution. I've been doing tremendous research on this lately. And they say outright from their executive committee members that their goal is, their biggest obstacle is the U.S. Constitution. They want to do away with the U.S. Constitution. They want to get rid of the Senate. They want to get rid of the presidency. They want to get rid of the courts. And they want to make the House of Representatives essentially the dictatorship of the proletariat. In other words, they want to do away with America. But what they want is, they want to steal everything we have. It's plunder. They want to steal our assets and then use them to further communism, but also to allow Islamic Sharia law to run rampant in the United States. It's the worst possible combination you could have. And if Christians stay home, Charlie Kirk understood this. If Christians stay home and don't vote, communism and socialism will become the law of the land in America, together with Islamic Sharia law. And it will be Christians who will have allowed this to happen, because we sat on our hands and stayed home when we needed to be involved.
0: It's really ironic that this would be happening on the 250th anniversary, 250th birthday of our Constitutional Republic, this nation built on the idea that liberty does not come from government. It comes from the God of the Bible. But you mentioned Al-Sayed. I'm still in shock that that guy could win a primary, even a Democrat Party primary in Michigan. And you outlined very well, I knew you would know that right off the top of your head, the many ties of his family to radical Islam. And as you know, he hangs around with this guy, Hassan Piker, who's a radical Islamist. And Hassan Piker has said so many outrageous things, it would take probably a week just to go through them. But one of the things Piker has said is that we deserved 9/11.
1: Right.
0: And since that America deserved 9/11, and since this is the week of that 25th anniversary of that terrible day, I want to come back to the great appeal you just made to Christian citizens. But I wanted to just take a second reflecting back on that day. Do you recall what you were doing that day and when you first heard the news?
1: I do. I will never forget. I can see it right now, Gary, in my mind's eye. I was at a pancake house in Woodbury, Minnesota. I was a state senator in Minnesota, a new state senator, and the school board wanted to meet with me, the local school board, because they get funding, obviously, from the state, and they wanted to meet early, like a 6:45 in the morning. Well, I'm a mother with a gazillion kids in my house at that time, and I had three little girls that I had, and so I had to take them with me because their Christian school didn't start until later. So they were with me at the pancake house and the school board, and a man kind of ran into this pancake house and said, a plane just flew into the World Trade Center. And I looked up, and my brother and sister-in-law worked right down on Wall Street and sometimes around the World Trade Center. And the Holy Spirit just spoke to me at that moment that this was a really big deal. We didn't have cell phones where everybody would just open up their phone and immediately have access to news. We didn't have that technology at that time in 2001. And so, but yet I knew in my heart this was a big deal. And the school board members just kept right on making their case for more money. And I thought, we've got to go find out what this is. So we concluded the meeting, and I went out to the car, turned the radio on, the Christian radio station. And of course, they were talking about what had happened with Flight 11 out of Logan Air Base in Boston. And that was the first flight that went into, I think it was the South Tower of the Twin Towers in Lower Manhattan. And I was listening, and I knew I had the girls in the car, and I had to turn it down. I couldn't have that on when the girls were in there. They were horsing around in the back of the car, but I didn't want them to hear what was going on on the radio. So I dropped them off at Christian school, and then I went to my house, and I spent the rest of the day on my couch crying and praying and watching the events. I couldn't believe it. I spent the entire day in tears and crying and praying and crying out to God. And then that night, like so many Americans, I went to a local prayer service in our community. And the one thing that I remember, it was in a Presbyterian church, a liberal Presbyterian church. And I remember praying during that service about the evil that had entered our country. And I remember people's heads went up because that wasn't a politically correct thing to say. And they didn't yes. like it that I used that word. Are you serious? Mm. 3,000 souls were killed. You can't name that as evil. That takes us back to Charlie Kirk. It's like, are you serious? Here's a young father and husband, and he's assassinated in real time, and you can't call this for what it is, evil? That's how deep, Gary, the delusion and deception in our country is now, that we can't even call an obvious evil like the murder of innocent people evil. It was evil for Charlie. It was evil for the 3,000 people who wrongly lost their lives to these Islamic assassins.
0: You know, Michelle, I was ironically going into Washington that morning. I can't remember who all was going to be involved, but there were a group of us, and we were going to have a press conference on Capitol Hill about the growing danger of radical Islam.
1: It was probably Anthony.
0: Yeah, I know. And so I was stuck in a traffic jam that had nothing to do with the events that were unfolding in New York. But as I was sitting there in the car, I looked over to my right, and I was on that exit off of a main highway here, right next to the Pentagon. And then I heard the roar of a jet engine, and immediately I thought, wait a minute, that's way too loud. And just seconds later, that plane flew into the side of the Pentagon. Now, it was behind me and to the right. So to those who have theories about this, no, I did not actually see the plane. But I have heard the roars of jet engines, and I'm pretty sure that was a plane. And if it wasn't a plane, where'd that plane go? So a plane went into the side of the Pentagon. And of course, it was a terrible moment. The blast literally, you know, shook the car. And at that point, I just wanted to get into Washington because our daughter was working on Capitol Hill and I wanted to get her out of there. And I was the last car to cross the Memorial Bridge because I looked in the rearview mirror and they were closing the bridge behind me. So I ended up spending the day with my daughter in her apartment on Capitol Hill. And I remember running into a Democrat member of Congress from Maryland, Steny Hoyer.
1: Yes.
0: And he said, Gary, this changes everything. This changes everything. Well, it ended up that it really did not in the way that he thought. I mean, the country came together, but not for long. And then we went back to our divisions. But it was a terrible day. And you know, it reminds me, Michelle, and I know you'll want to talk about this, on that one plane where the passengers knew exactly what was happening and they ended up fighting back, right?
1: It was United 93.
0: Yeah.
1: It had left Newark, New Jersey, headed to San Francisco.
0: Well, there was a division of opinion on the plane. We know this from the phone messages that they left. And the passengers, many of them, gathered in the back of the plane, and some people said, we need to fight. And others said, no, we ought to sit down and the plane will land. There'll be negotiations. So they had this division. And somebody, we don't know exactly who, said, well, let's vote on it.
1: Yes.
0: And so the passengers voted, and ones that wanted to fight back won that vote. And they did fight. They perished in the process, but they saved the nation from even worse tragedies that were planned for us that day. And I don't know, I just thought it was interesting and maybe even a God thing that on the day that Osama bin Laden meant to lay our democracy, our republic low, the American people on that plane voted and then they fought. And of course, we don't have to die today to go to the voting booth. And it's just a reminder of how important the voting is that Christians must do. Michelle, I could listen to you all day long. You're bringing up so many great points and the clock just keeps ticking away. We're hoping you were able to commit for 2 days. Can you come back with us tomorrow?
1: Oh, I'd be honored to. Yes, of course.
2: 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For more information about the ministry, by the way, you can go to jdfi.org or drjamesdobson.org. 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That number is 877-732-6825. That's 877-732-6825. Well, I'm Roger Marsh, and on behalf of all of us here at Family Talk and the Dr. James Dobson Family Institute, thanks so much for joining us today. 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That's coming up right here on the next edition of Dr. James Dobson's Family Talk, the voice you trust for the family you love. 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
12: In Renton on South 167 at 41st Street, that earlier crash is now only blocking the two left lanes instead of all the lanes. It is still backed up to 405, though. Then on North 167, it's busy from Highway 18 to 277th, again from 212th to 405. Once you get onto North 405, it'll stay busy to 44th. Out of Tacoma on North 5, it is slow from Portland Avenue on and off to 188th, also into Seattle from Albro Place. Then in Shoreline on South 5, it's heavy from 145th into downtown Seattle. Traffic is from the Bible for Busy People, a podcast that slides easily into your routine. 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
18: 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It's selected verses from the New King James Version of the Bible, arranged into daily readings. Verses today from Exodus, Proverbs, Romans, 1 Thessalonians, Hebrews, Psalms, 1 Corinthians, 2 Timothy, and 1 John. Nor shall leaven be seen among you in all your quarters. The fear of the Lord is to hate evil. Abhor what is evil. Abstain from every form of evil. Look carefully lest anyone fall short of the grace of God, lest any root of bitterness springing up cause trouble, and by this many become defiled. If I regard iniquity in my heart, the Lord will not hear. Do you not know that a little leaven leavens the whole lump? Therefore purge out the old leaven, that you may be a new lump, since you truly are unleavened. For indeed Christ, our Passover, was sacrificed for us. Therefore let us keep the feast, not with old leaven, nor with the leaven of malice and wickedness, but with the unleavened bread of sincerity and truth. Let a man examine himself, and so let him eat of that bread and drink of that cup. Let everyone who names the name of Christ depart from iniquity. Such a high priest was fitting for us, who is holy, harmless, undefiled, separate from sinners. In him there is no sin.

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0: And I was all by myself in the bed, worried, praying.
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0: 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And I started reminiscing of all the things you've done and been doing right.
1: I like where you're going today.
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7: And the KCIS Ministry of the Month for September is the Bible Answer Man with Hank Hanegraaff. Heard weekday afternoons at 3 p.m., the Bible Answer Man has been on KCIS for many years. First with Walter Martin as host and then Hank Hanegraaff in the early 90s. Hank Hanegraaff is also the president of the Christian Research Institute, dealing with non-Christian cults and aberrant theology. The program deals with Bible questions and answers from listeners, also challenging and informative podcast interviews from Hank, all defending the biblical Christian worldview. Recently, Hank took a call from a listener about who were the Nephilim, as described in the Old Testament, and the nature of demonic activity.
8: Yeah, and back to the phone lines, we'll talk to David next. He's in Washington. Hi, David.
9: Hi, Hank. How are you there?
8: I'm good. How are you?
9: I'm good. I had a friend ask me a question. I didn't know exactly how to answer, so I thought I'd use you as a resource. The Nephilim in Genesis 6 were referred to as giants, correct?
8: Well, the Nephilim were actually referred to in Genesis chapter 6 as men of renown. They were heroes of old. So that's how they're described in Genesis chapter 6. But there are a lot of people that read into the passage something that the passage isn't intended to communicate. What they read into the passage is that the Nephilim were the product of fallen angels or demons having sex with women. And so you had this kind of hybrid, a very large human being, part demon, part human being. But certainly this would not apply to people like Goliath, who was clearly a human being and a stalwart antithesis to the nation of Israel.
9: So is that biblical that the angels can have sex with women when they're not corporeal?
8: No, it's not biblical at all. It's a interjection of pagan myth on biblical theology. Angels, fallen angels, are non-sexual, non-physical beings, and therefore they can't have sex with human beings. And, you know, biblically, kinds reproduce after their own kinds. So the idea that fallen angels can reproduce with women is unbiblical on that count as well. But, I mean, think about it. A fallen angel, a demon having sex with a woman, it simply defies all logic and puts us in the land of mythology as opposed to the land of theology.
9: Okay. Well, that answers my question. I appreciate that.
8: You got it. I wrote about this in various places. One of the places I wrote about this is in the Creation Answer book, where I answer the question, do demons have sexual relations with women? And I make the 3 points, which I allude to now, the fact that demons cannot produce bodies and have real sex with real women. In fact, if they could, it would invalidate Christ's argument for the authenticity of the resurrection, because Jesus assured his disciples that a spirit does not have flesh and bones, as you see that I have. If indeed a demon could produce flesh and bones, Jesus' argument would not only be flawed, but it would be misleading. In fact, it might logically be argued by extension that the disciples did not see the post-resurrection appearances of Christ, but rather a demon masquerading as the resurrected Christ. And then, as I just mentioned, demons are non-sexual, non-physical beings, and therefore are incapable of having sexual relations and producing physical offspring. And to say that demons can create bodies with DNA and fertile sperm is to say that demons have creative power, which, of course, is an exclusively divine prerogative. Moreover, if demons could have sex with women in ancient times, we wouldn't have any assurance whatsoever that they couldn't do so in modern times. Nor would we have any guarantee that the people we encounter every day are fully human. So while a biblical worldview does allow for fallen angels to possess unsaved human beings, it does not support the notion that a demon-possessed person can produce offspring that are part demon, part human. In fact, Genesis 1 makes it clear that all God's living creatures are designed to reproduce according to their own kinds.
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5: USA Radio News. I'm John Summers. The Board of Governors with the International Atomic Energy Agency reports Iran to the UN Security Council for breaching its non-proliferation obligations. President Trump headlined the first ever midterm Republican National Committee convention in Dallas.
6: We will make our nation stronger, safer, richer, freer, and greater than it has ever been before. It's what's happening.
5: Hawaii Governor Josh Green got a first-hand look at the devastation left behind by Hurricane Lowell. Thousands are still without power on Kauai. Former President George W. Bush reflected on the September 11th attacks, a defining moment in his presidency. A pilot involved in Sunday's deadly Amazon cargo plane crash reportedly told his wife he believed his aviation career was finished. From America's News Network, USA Radio News.
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1: And in local headlines, a Federal Way paraeducator is on administrative leave for allegedly assaulting a student. Video of the incident at Decatur High School this week ended up on social media showing the unidentified staff member on top of the student and blood on the student's face and the ground. What led up to the alleged assault is unclear. The staff member could face assault charges in the matter. Bellevue is expanding its use of drones as first responders to police or fire scenes. Authorities are using the drones starting this fall to be deployed to an incident location and gather key information before officers or firefighters get there. The city says they'll go through a one-year pilot program with the drones to see if they are worth it. The U.S. Department of Housing and Urban Development is withdrawing a decision to withhold funding to states that help protect residents from housing discrimination. Washington and a coalition of states filed a lawsuit against HUD, claiming the decision was illegal. HUD promised to continue the funding, and the lawsuit was dropped. Washington received between $180,000 and $365,000 annually from the program. In sports, the Seahawks edged the Patriots 13-10 to kick off the NFL regular season yesterday. Drew Lock threw for almost 190 yards and one touchdown after Sam Darnold got hurt on the fifth snap of the game. Head coach Mike McDonald said tests revealed Darnold did not fracture his hip, but more tests will be done. And the Mariners beat the Rangers 3-2 in Seattle. The teams will wrap up their series today. The KCIS Seattle area forecast today, starting out partly sunny this morning, then becoming mostly cloudy this afternoon, highs near 70. Good news follows the news this morning from Psalm 128:2. You will enjoy the fruit of your labor, how joyful and prosperous you will be. Psalm 128:2, our verse of the day. In moments, a conversation with Brian Welk. He leads the best.

0: Bethany Christian Assembly Hymn Sing, which is happening this Saturday. And we'll also hear some music from his group, Evergreen 3, a great song just in time for our 9/11 tributes happening tomorrow.
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4: In Renton on South 167 at 41st Street, that earlier crash is finally clear. Thank you to all the workers that helped with that. However, it is still backed up to 405. Then on North 167, it's busy from Highway 18 to 277th, again from 212th to 405. Once you get onto North 405, it'll stay busy to Lake Washington Boulevard. In Federal Way on North 5, it's slow from Highway 18 to 188th and into Seattle from Mid-Boeing Field. And if you're heading out of Shoreline on South 5, it's going to be heavy from 145th into downtown Seattle with a crash at around James Street blocking the middle lane, so watch out for that. Traffic is from By Faith. 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
5: 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Not even with a great spouse. 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
0: And on the phone once again, the leader of the Bethany Christian Assembly Hymn Sing, the quarterly event. Getting ready for that quarter soon here, September 12th, Saturday at 2 p.m., Bethany Christian Assembly in Everett. We have Brian Welk with us once again. Hi there, Brian.
7: Hi, Mark. To be back with you.
0: Did you have a good summer? I certainly did.
7: Oh, yeah. We've had a great summer. We've been busy, traveled around to some different venues, and always busy at BCA leading worship and on staff there now, and involved in missions and all of the things that go with that.
0: Yeah, it's a lot of transition I hear at Bethany. I guess you're in a search for a new pastor here pretty soon. But let's talk about the hymn sing coming up this coming Saturday. Of course, it's September 12th. That's a day after September 11th. I guess you're going to do a real focus on a tribute for the 25th anniversary of 9/11. It's kind of a strange anniversary, but very important time for our country.
7: Exactly. We wanted to be able to do a little tribute in remembrance of the first responders and all of our people that are involved in keeping us safe and keeping this country rolling and all of that. We wanted to be able to do a tribute to that. So we're going to sing some songs in that regard and have a couple specials to go along with that. And we're just looking forward to having a great time again. We always have a good time at those hymn sings.
0: Hymn sing, so important to keep hymns alive, keep the spirit of the Lord alive in our churches and in our worship. And you guys, you're part of not just leading the hymn sing, you're part of a trio called Evergreen 3, and you guys have actually recorded a song called I Still Believe in America. Let's listen to that song here, but set it up for us. What's the song about, I Still Believe in America?
7: It just talks about the fact that hoping that our next generations will carry the torch, will realize what our forefathers have done for us and what our people continue to do for us, and the fact that this is still the greatest nation to live in on the earth. We've traveled around, we've been to many other countries, and we still believe that America is a great nation. And so we want to bring that to the forefront.

0: I Still Believe in America. Amen. That is Evergreen 3. Still have Brian Welk on the phone. He's the leader of not only Evergreen 3, but also the hymn sing happening this Saturday, September 12th. Lots of focus on celebrating America on the 25th anniversary of 9/11. Also, some other special tributes happening at the hymn sing. Brian, tell us about some of that. I guess you had a part of the group and part of the hymn sings for a long time passed away suddenly.
1: Yes, Doug Tutmark, who has been a longtime guitar player, and many people will remember his dad, yeah. Bud Tutmark, who yeah. was the choir director and played Hawaiian steel guitar. And Doug grew up playing lead guitar and many other instruments, but he played guitar for us at the hymn sing ever since the beginning yeah. of it, back when Terry started it.
0: Yeah.
1: And unfortunately, he passed away suddenly about 3 weeks ago.
0: Hmm.
1: He played worship and walked into the parking lot and had a massive heart attack and passed away. And so we want to do a special memorial to him as well. He was always a great part of our hymn sing. And so we're going to interject that as well. And we're going to have you do a song, too.
0: Yeah, I hear I get to sing at halftime, too. So
1: we'll get you on the docket and let you get your vocal cords warmed up one more time.
0: Okay.
1: And do something other than talking.
0: There you go. Well,
1: what you do a lot of.
0: I sure like to sing as well. And I like your piano player. Your piano player, also the Grant, Steve Grant and his wife are going to be singing. And I guess I got to make sure he gets my copy of His Eyes on the Sparrow. So.
1: Yeah, we'll make sure he gets that. And we will look forward to having that as well. Yeah, Steve is now stepped in and is taking over. Mark Ellis has stepped aside. So Steve is an incredible piano player, does a great job, and we just love having him. And we're looking forward to having him and Stacy sing, and they do a great job.
0: Yeah.
1: And so we've got a full program. The beauty about a hymn sing is, even if you don't have any other talent involved, you've got so many songs that you can sing, you could never exhaust the resource. So
0: people love to sing those hymns in lots in abundance.
1: People love
0: keeping them alive at these hymn sing events. Again, September 12th,
1: exactly
0: 2 in the afternoon. There's the hymn sing, then there's a dessert social afterwards. So it's a lot of fun, real family atmosphere. Tell your friends about it. Again, it's Saturday, September 12th, 2 p.m. at Bethany Christian Assembly in Everett. There's details and directions, too, at kcisradio.com. And we'll look forward to seeing you there. This Saturday, Brian Welk, thank you for getting in touch with us.
1: Great. Thank you, Mark. I appreciate it. We look forward to seeing you.
2: Money doesn't solve financial problems. Hi, I'm Chuck Bentley with My Money Life from Crown. 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If you lose your job, you need another job. If you have a health crisis, you need resources to pay the bills. I'm addressing those who live on the financial cliff, always hoping for a windfall. They believe money will bail them out from all their financial mistakes. 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We must choose to follow God's way, whatever the cost. Only then will we find freedom from the control of money. 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
3: USA Radio News. I'm John Sowers. The Board of Governors with the International Atomic Energy Agency reports Iran to the UN Security Council for breaching its non-proliferation obligations. President Trump headlined the first ever midterm Republican National Committee convention in Dallas.
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3: Hawaii Governor Josh Green got a first-hand look at the devastation left behind by Hurricane Lowell. Thousands are still without power on Kauai. Former President George W. Bush reflected on the September 11th attacks, a defining moment in his presidency. A pilot involved in Sunday's deadly Amazon cargo plane crash reportedly told his wife he believed his aviation career was finished. From America's News Network, USA Radio News.
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5: And in local headlines, a Federal Way paraeducator is on administrative leave for allegedly assaulting a student. Video of the incident at Decatur High School this week ended up on social media showing the unidentified staff member on top of the student and blood on the student's face and the ground. What led up to the alleged assault is unclear. The staff member could face assault charges in the matter. Bellevue is expanding its use of drones as first responders to police or fire scenes. Authorities are using the drones starting this fall to be deployed to an incident location and gather key information before officers or firefighters get there. The city says they'll go through a one-year pilot program with the drones to see if they are worth it. The U.S. Department of Housing and Urban Development is withdrawing a decision to withhold funding to states that help protect residents from housing discrimination. Washington and a coalition of states filed a lawsuit against HUD, claiming the decision was illegal. HUD promised to continue the funding, and the lawsuit was dropped. Washington received between $180,000 and $365,000 annually from the program. In sports, the Seahawks edged the Patriots 13-10 to kick off the NFL regular season yesterday. Drew Lock threw for almost 190 yards and one touchdown after Sam Darnold got hurt on the fifth snap of the game. Head coach Mike McDonald said tests revealed Darnold did not fracture his hip, but more tests will be done. And the Mariners beat the Rangers 3-2 in Seattle. The teams will wrap up their series today. The KCIS Seattle area forecast today, starting out partly sunny this morning, then becoming mostly cloudy this afternoon, highs near 70. Good news follows the news this morning from Psalm 128:2. You will enjoy the fruit of your labor, how joyful and prosperous you will be. Psalm 128:2, our verse of the day.
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7: Heading out of Linwood on South 405, it is heavy from I-5 on and off to 520. Then in Shoreline on South 5, it's super slow from 145th into downtown Seattle with a crash blocking part of the off-ramp to 520. The trip from Linwood to Seattle is running around 80 minutes. If you're heading out of Federal Way on North 5, it is busy from Highway 18 to 188th, also into Seattle from Mid-Boeing Field. Then in Renton on North 167, it's going to be crowded at 405. Then on North 405, it gets even more crowded to 44th. Traffic is from By Faith. 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
10: Knowing God from Harvest with pastor and evangelist Greg Laurie.
11: Jesus says, "Behold, I stand at the door and I knock. And if you'll hear my voice and open the door, I will come in." It's sort of like this. You invite Jesus into your house. "Welcome in, Jesus. Can I get you something to eat?" He says, "Sure." He takes a seat. You go into the kitchen, open the fridge, and suddenly you hear noise in your front room. What's going on? You walk into your front room. Jesus has the front door of your house open, and he is throwing your furniture out on the front lawn. A huge moving van backs up into your driveway. Written on the side of it are the words, "Father and Son Moving Company." Whoa. They roll out beautiful new carpet. Whoa, that's beautiful. I've never seen that before. He puts up new wall covering. He brings in handcrafted furniture. Beautiful paintings are placed on your wall. And then it dawns on you, Jesus only got rid of the old stuff to put something far better in its place. See? So listen. You ask the question tonight, "Greg, do I have to give up anything to become a Christian? Do I have to give up anything to follow Jesus?" As a matter of fact, you do. You have to give up hell for heaven, emptiness for fulfillment, hopelessness for hope. It's God's trade-in deal, and it's here for you now.
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0: sound of John Michael Talbot. That's holy is his name. Wrapping up morning devotion today on KCIS. Still time to call in your prayer requests for Prayer Circle. We'll pray for you here in just a few moments. 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
2: This is Max Licato. What tragedy has rendered your life a desert? Has God allowed a season of dryness to come your way? Then learn from the life of Elijah. He trusted the promise despite the predicament. The predicament, drought. The promise, it appears in 1 Kings 18 and verse 1. Go, present yourself to Ahab, and I will send rain on the earth. God has set a limit upon the predicament, and Elijah knew it was just a matter of time before the rain returned. Do you know the same? Weeping may last through the night, but joy comes with the morning. Psalm 30 and verse 5. The Bible never guarantees the absence of a drought, but it emphatically assures that the drought will not end in eternal defeat. This is Max Licato.
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0: Where the time is 9 o'clock. Prayer Circle, a time to bring the needs of different KCIS listeners before the Lord in prayer so that we can see Him answer. And please pray along with me. And Father, we thank you for this Thursday. As long as it's called today, Lord, today is the day of salvation. If we hear your still small voice, help us to be quick to obey, follow you, align ourselves with your purposes, your plans. Your ways are not our ways. Help us to look past circumstances to your purposes, your promises, the way you dealt with this world. Turning the other cheek, whatever it requires of us today. Lord, you're going to give us the faith and the power to carry that out. Fill us afresh with your Spirit. Lord, we thank you for this day and we commit it to you. Always praying for our country, Lord, to return to you on this eve of 9/11, 25 years, it seems. Just yesterday, almost, that this happened. Lord, help us not to forget some good things that came out of that, the way our country was unified. Lord, help us to be like that again, unified and unified around you and your plans, your purposes. You can bring that about, Lord. We just ask for that. Help us to be thankful for our country. Lord, praying for the president facing so many difficult decisions, dangerous world. Give him wisdom, surround him with godly counsel. Also praying specifically, first of all, today for a daughter who is struggling with long COVID migraines. Some problems there. Lord, we pray you'd give her a good day today, healing. Not sure what it's going to take to turn this around for her. We just pray that you would heal her and that she would be healed of these migraines. Also praying for a woman struggling with an infection of some kind under her arm and different places, thinks it's an infection. Lord, we pray you just be able to get her into a doctor soon to get this cleared up with some antibiotics or something. Lord, just pray for a touch from you and heal her throat and different problems associated with this infection. Also praying for a person's job situation, very challenging. And difficulty working with HR. Lord, we pray you'd help them to work through this. It's been going on for a couple of months. Lord, we pray for solutions that'll be good for all concerned. Also praying for a friend to come to know Jesus as his personal Savior. Continue to heal his heart, soften his heart toward you. Lord, we ask, pray for this friend to show them how to witness to him.

0: separation in a marriage, husband, couple of teenage girls involved as well. Lord, we pray that you bring this family back together. Number of stressors happening. We pray that you'd heal this family. And we ask for all of this in Jesus' name. Amen. 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Thank you so much for starting your day with morning devotion. 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
7: Help the child learn that life is not about avoiding pain, because sometimes our culture teaches them it's about being happy and avoiding all kinds of pain, and they stay immature. That actually embrace it, make it your ally.
8: That's Dr. John Townsend, and he's back with us again today on Focus on the Family, talking about how you can implement healthy boundaries with your children. Thanks for joining us. I'm John Fuller.
6: You know, yesterday we talked about teaching kids to accept the consequences of their actions. I think most parents struggle with that. Then we covered the strengths and weaknesses of gentle parenting and really defining boundaries and how we get on to a healthy, regular, reinforced boundary approach to really help your child to mature and grow in the healthiest way possible. Today, we're going to talk about some key concepts, including the steps to helping kids develop their own sense of right and wrong, which, as we talked about yesterday with Dr. Townsend, no is actually a good thing for a child to learn. It starts to develop their identity, and you want that child in later teen years to be able to say no. And so that's a good thing. It's not an error if they're pushing back a little. But how do we do this constructively? It's going to be a great conversation, and I hope if you missed last time, get the Focus on the Family app so you can hear it and hear all the inventory here at Focus on the Family.
8: Yeah, that app is available and free to you, and we hope you'll get that. Dr. Townsend has co-written a book with Dr. Henry Cloud. It really is a classic. It's called Boundaries with Kids: How Healthy Choices Grow Healthy Children, and we'll encourage you to get a copy when you contact us.
6: John, welcome back to the program.
7: Thanks, guys. You know, I was thinking, when you read that part about Henry and I writing this, John, it came about because all the boundaries work was working, and then people came along and parents said, we'd like to help our kids with this boundary thing before they have the train wrecks and the pain that we had in our adult lives. So can you write in a more preventive level? But thank you to the parents who are asking for that.
6: Yeah, that's so, so good. Let me start here. What does it look like for kids to learn to respect the boundaries of others?
7: Well, they don't start off that way because their life is, you know,
6: it's all about me.
7: It's about me, and mom and dad exist to serve me, and that's okay for a while. But sooner or later, you're going to be in a world of relationships, and they have to learn this. And there are some relational no's they have to learn. As young children, don't hurt someone. I mean, it's fundamental. Don't trespass on someone's things. And especially, don't punish another kid's no. If a kid disagrees, don't make them bad because they got to have a choice. How do you do that? Well, you have empathy for it because it's hard for them, but you correct them and you give them consequences with their disrespect. Even if they don't like it, they have to learn that mom and dad don't like disrespect of themselves and other people. But here's another really important part. They'll learn to respect other people's boundaries when you establish your own separateness as a parent. For example, the child wants to do something and you've already played with them for a long time and now you want to, I don't know, do

0: crossword puzzle, and the child comes up against this play with me. And sometimes the parent's tempted to say, well, I got to be a good parent. Even though I spent 2 hours here, I'll put my puzzle aside. The best thing to say is, no, I'm going to do a puzzle right now. That's what I need to do, but you can play. And all of a sudden, the child's in a world where, oh, you're not always available when I always need you. I've got to respect that. Mm. So insist on your own separateness as well as the child's.
1: Yeah. You know, we've had Dr. Ken Wilgus here. You might know Dr. Ken Wilgus, great guy. He wrote the funniest book title, which was Feeding the Mouth That Bites You, How to Emancipate Your Teenagers into Adulthood. And it really is in this area that I'm about to ask you, and that's giving kids some age-appropriate freedom to help them separate themselves in a healthy way from the parent. For example, he would say, at some point, you let your 13, 14-year-old own their room.
0: Yep.
1: And his rules were, you just don't have, nothing can be stinky or rotting. Hopefully we've taught you how to keep your room nicely, but that's it. And you hand it over and you don't take it back. Is that a good thing?
0: That is so wise. It comes down to what, in the book we call it the law of sowing and reaping.
1: Yeah.
0: You know, think about how we all learn as humans, not just kids. We learn when we reap what we sow. Look at freedom. How can they sow when they don't have a choice? You've got to have freedom to make a bad choice to sow so you can reap. They have to be free to sow positive things or negative things. Otherwise, there's no reaping and no learning and no growing. So you're shooting the basketball and you keep trying and you miss, but you learn to be more accurate because you failed and failed and failed and you get better. So you are sowing, throwing the ball, and then you reap, oh, I'm getting better. So good behavior brings good times and fun and success. Bad behavior brings negative consequences. So
1: that's so amazing. Let's talk about unconditional love. You know, this one, I have this banter in my own head when you're saying, I love you. I love you so much. You're never going to know how much I love you. Put that down. If you don't respond, and it like totally communicates my love is conditional. And I think parents, we have this inner struggle going, am I loving this child unconditionally? Or am I putting all the conditions on it because they're not performing or behaving the way that I want them to? Speak to that dilemma, and then what is healthy, real unconditional love look like?
0: Yeah, let's start with what that really is. Think about God. I don't know about you guys, but he hasn't answered all my prayers this year. Right. But I know he loves me all the time. Yeah. And so some people think that unconditional love is always feeling good feelings toward and always gratifying the child. I feel good towards you. I'm always, that's love. Well, that can be hate. You can make a drug addict out of that. Mm. So love is really a stance of, I'm for you and I want your best. And if we can change it from the feeling and gratification to, it's a mental state that makes me want to do the very best for you, even if it's uncomfortable, that's unconditional love. I don't have to feel good feelings when my kid's screaming and yelling and causing a mess. But I shouldn't be harsh, but I should be direct. But I know I'm doing the surgery that's needed right now.
1: So unconditional love is, hey, I didn't kick you out of the house.
0: And hate might be, I did kick you out of the house too early.
1: Yeah.
0: Instead of...
1: Yeah, I mean, that's the whole balancing feature of parenting. Let's hear a clip like we did yesterday. Let's hear a clip from a dad on setting boundaries.
2: My two sons are 24 and 26 years old, and they don't really help out with the bills or rent. And what little money they make is spent on drugs. My younger son is trying, but he sees his older brother getting away with stuff, and he just follows in his footsteps. I don't believe it.
0: My heart just sank to hear this man. Whoever you are, man, I'm so sorry. I'll say a prayer. Let me provide a sort of a path here for this gentleman who's kind of living a nightmare. You're going to need support. Whatever's going on in the house with two grown young men who are doing drugs and not spending it on the right things and this sort of thing, you're going to need to get external support. So don't do this on your own. Get a good church, a good Christian therapist. Get people around you who have the same values, because for you to change this is going to take some time. Now, number one, I think you're going to have to get, once you've got the support systems in, you're going to have to insist on a drug-free home. I mean, that's just, you can't compromise on that. And there are going to have to be some rules that you'll probably need help with in constructing, such as, here's what will keep you in the house for as long as, until you're ready to launch, because they do need to launch sooner or later. And here's what won't. There are good counselors and therapists that can help you make a plan. You're going to need to chart a path for autonomy that your sons are not ready for. So I want you to start, as Stephen Covey says, with the end in mind. The end in mind is that they're out of your house. They can't be happy with that or fulfilled with that. Out of the house, autonomous, free, working somewhere, drug-free. And so what does it take to create that, keep the long run in mind? That means some of them may need a coach or a counselor. They also may need to know some house rules that you're going to enforce, and they may need to have the consequences. If you can stay here if you don't do drugs, if you can't, I'm sorry, you're going to be out of the house. And I've had to do that with many parents who said, well, what will they do? Well, they'll probably sleep on a friend's couch for a while and eat pizza and then find out, gosh, it's better being at home like the prodigal son. But you're going to have the rules and enforce those. And all the same time, letting these young men know that you love them, even though they will say that you hate them, you're providing experts, you're providing structure, you're providing a way and a path for autonomy and leaving and cleaving that they don't possess.
1: John, you encourage parents in the book to consider pain a good experience. It can be a good experience for them to know the bottom. And, you know, we all say this in the Christian community. You know, it's important for your children to go to a valley if that's where God needs to meet them. And, you know, one of the most, I think, challenging questions I ever received is, would you be willing to let God take your kids through that valley?
0: I think that's the hardest prayer many of us can pray, but it's a good one.
1: Yeah, and tell us why. Why is pain helpful?
0: Well, let's start with Hebrews 12. Where it says, all discipline seems painful, but it brings the peaceable fruit of righteousness. God's very clear, and he's the being that created neuroscience and parenting in the first place. And we want our kids to live a life of being right, living the right life. And so pain teaches us things. Now, we're not talking about the wrong kind of pain. We don't want to damage the child.
1: Yeah.
0: We don't mind them being uncomfortable. Discomfort is very different than damage. So evaluate if it's the right kind of pain that will help them mature and thrive. But yes, help the child learn that life is not about avoiding pain, because sometimes our culture teaches them it's about being happy and avoiding all kinds of pain. They stay immature. Actually, embrace it. Make it your ally. Learn to deal with a difficult teacher. Learn to deal with that bully. Learn to deal with a sport you haven't done or a course you haven't taken, and look what happens on the other end when you succeeded. Hmm. And so all of a sudden they realize pain is my friend. It's my ally.
1: Yeah, but it's, again, hard to stand there as a parent and allow that to happen. But you got to do your best mm-hmm. to let God do his best.
0: Yeah.
1: Right?
0: And that's when we need community. Those parents who are like-minded, and you can call them and say, I'm so sad. My child's crying and they're discouraged, but it was a legitimate boundary and a consequence. And the parent goes, stick with it, stick with it. Mm-hmm. And if you tell your child, stick with it, that child takes that in. And when they're 30, they'll go, I've got a hard job. I've got a hard marriage. I can stick with it because I've done it before.
1: That's good.
0: It's the internalization.
3: Yeah. And if you're that parent and you're thinking, this is just too difficult, I don't have the community, I don't know where to turn, Dr. Townsend mentioned the importance of a Christian counselor. 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
1: John, let's play another question about boundaries.
4: Hi, I have a question. My son is very energetic, likes to be active, like play sports and all those things, but I find it hard to get him to actually sit and listen. He's 6 years old, and I was wondering what would be a good way to teach him the importance of listening and having good listening skills.
0: Yeah, and you're addressing this at the right time, too. Six is a great age to learn that. And at six, especially boys, a lot of times girls, too, you're interested more in your activities, and you're interested more in what you have to say and not what anybody else has to say. So I would address this very directly with your son, just like any parent does. Here's how you clean your room. Here's how you set it for the table. And I would say, I want to help you learn to listen, because this is something that I think you're kind of challenged in. It's going to be very important to you. And so you just tell him, this is how you have great relationships. This is how people like you better. This is where you learn things. Now, sometimes a six-year-old who's really into activities will just blow that off. But it's in there somewhere, because you have to give them the framework first of why this is important. And the second thing is, you give them examples and say, when I was trying to tell you something about X, a movie we saw or something we did at church, and you kept changing the subject and talking about yourself, it didn't work between you and me, and you and I weren't that close. And all of a sudden they realize, oh, this affects my relationships. And then sometimes a child will say, well, what do I do? Well, teach them the basics of asking questions. Stop talking and then say, how are you doing? What did you think? How was your day? And teach them those basic questions that everybody's got to learn. Three or four of them, they can get somebody to open up. And then have them practice that with their friends. And all of a sudden, now they're the captain of the team. Now, if none of that is working, that's when you have to say, in our home, we're going to need to have you talk and then listen, and talk and then listen. And if you can't stop talking, sweetheart, we don't want to do it, but there might be a consequence for that, because you talking all the time and not listening is kind of hard on the whole family. It's not good for you. But hopefully it'll be done before you have to go to the consequence. But I've had parents have to do that, say, it's your turn to stop talking and start listening. And make that a norm so you do it in the real life.
1: It's so funny. I'm laughing because when I was a child, my mom's best friend, and we considered her family part of our family, my mom's best friend, Penny. And I think I was just talking way too much. Heaven knew that I would be sitting behind a microphone someday. But she said to me, she just turned to me, and she said, Jimmy, you've got diarrhea of the mouth. Talk about making an impact on a child. I still remember that. I know where I was standing.
0: Word pictures are helpful.
1: When she said it, and you know, my immediate response, I just went quiet. Because I thought, oh, I didn't know. But I mean, to this day, I think it centered me on being able to be quieter so I can actually hear the person across the table from me.
0: Isn't that
1: me.
0: Something?
1: But it... You know, somebody might look at that and say, that was harsh, but it did have a positive impact in my life.
0: Let's change that word from harsh to direct.
1: Yeah, okay.
0: Mm-hmm. Because every time, sometimes in our culture, it's sort of like if someone's direct, they're mean and harsh. Well, it feels harsh because you've never heard that before. But it's just direct by a caring, warm person.
1: Let's
0: baptize the word direct.
1: Because our culture is all about tolerance of everything, even parenting. Mm-hmm. Like, you got to tolerate your child's behavior. No, not really. So I don't know. I think back on it now, I laugh because, you know, who would have known I would end up in communication?
0: It's richly ironic, isn't it? Yeah.
1: But anyway, so let me ask you this. In the book, you described three realities. Let's spend a little time here and speak to the three realities of setting boundaries.
0: Yeah, it's very simple. And sometimes, since parenting is so complicated, we get into details that we don't need to get to. But if you can remember these three things, that'll really help. Is first, there's a problem and your child's not perfect. Your child's not perfect. And it's just the way it is. And if you can say that and realize, you know, that we're born into the world in an imperfect world, and my child needs training and my child needs growth, you're okay. That makes us all relaxed to know my child's not perfect. They're just a work in progress. But next, it's plug in. You need relationships. It takes a church. It takes families. It takes neighbors. Don't do this alone. Not even with a great spouse. We need other people's perspective and strength. And then the big one, I think, besides that, is grow in your own character and your own boundaries. When you have your own boundaries, your child's living around a grown-up who can make hard decisions, do the right thing, and succeed, and they see that and they want that.
1: Connecting that one to the first one, I think one of the things I think I did well was to show my boys that I'm not perfect. Mm. You know, we know the child isn't perfect. And sometimes in parenting, we can reinforce that all day long, you know. But what helps, I think what really helped for my sons was when I could confess that I'm not perfect. Yeah. I made that. I blew that. I remember one time saying to Trent after, you know, I think I disciplined him for something. And it was probably too much energy. And I said to him, I'm sorry, I really reacted to that in a way that I shouldn't have reacted. And he had the biggest smile on his face. He was probably eight. And I said, why are you smiling like that? He goes, I didn't know parents had to apologize.
0: Wow.
1: Wasn't that?
0: What a light bulb moment.
1: What a light bulb. And it was a good thing. And I think maybe, you know, you see these lessons that you lay down for your kids. That was probably one of the brighter lessons that I was able to get to.
0: Well, the funny thing about that, Jim, is, you know, we think it's a big deal that we let them know we're not perfect. They know.
1: That's true.
0: They've been watching.
1: Thank you for joining my therapy today with Dr. John Townsend.
0: They're just waiting to see you. Are they going to ever admit what I already know?
1: Yeah.
0: And that's in what you did. I love that rupture and repair dynamic of once you know you've screwed up, how fast can you repair it?
1: Yeah.
0: And kids do get that eight-year-old smile like, okay, things are okay.
1: Yeah.
0: Don't wait. Do it quickly.
1: Yeah, that's so, so good. In that context of the third of the realities, there's a concept in there you said, time does not heal all. We tend to use that so freely in our culture. Time will take care of it. We lose a loved one. Mm-hmm. Time will heal that. It's partially true, isn't it?
0: Mm-hmm.
1: It may not be all the way true, but...
0: Well, look at it like this. When you go to your doctor with a bacterial infection, does she say, well, time's going to heal this?
1: No.
0: She says, it's going to take time. Time is a necessary but insufficient condition. You must have it. It's not enough because there's two other elements. It's time plus grace plus truth will do anything. Grace is the love of God, the love of other people, the support, and information, truth, principles, structures, these sorts of things. Time will do it. As long as there's grace and truth involved.
1: Yeah. You know, for our parents that are in the middle of work and life and orchestrating all of that, and let's not talk about the in-laws and Christmas and Thanksgiving and all the stuff that happens throughout the year, you want me to do what, Dr. Townsend? Teach boundaries to our kids? Make the pitch for why doing this actually saves you so much work later.
0: There's a why here, and the why is because it's not now, it's about the future. The family, and you guys know this better than anybody, the family is an oven where you take this little bitty being and then you take it through all these experiences and these growth things, and then they come out, hopefully, a functional, loving adult. They can love, they can work, their life is in place, and that's what our job is about. And so if you can tolerate the tough thing about the attitude problem now, or the disrespect, or the chaos, and think, I'm making something later that'll be good for her and good for me. The parent's job is to bring the future into the present and say, we're doing these things because we want you to be a strong person, a happy person, an in-control person.
1: Mm. You know, one of the things, and we've talked with Dr. Kevin Lehman, and you know him well as a friend, you know, the birth order, personality, temperament must play into this a bit. And we saw that in our own children. You know, you think you're the same family, but each child is unique.
0: Mm-hmm.
1: And so we had the strong-willed child, then we had the more passive child. And you do have to, I would think, and maybe you disagree with this, I would think you have to kind of adjust these approaches of boundaries to the temperament of your child a bit. Not in the concreteness of them, but maybe in the way they're delivered. Or how would you answer that question about how I deal with the type of child I have, the strong-willed child and the passive child, just as an example?
0: Absolutely. I totally agree with that. The basics are the basics. There are house rules that we will always keep and we will stick to, but you have to customize it according to the temperament of the child, which was just built in and baked in from the DNA. And when you do that, everybody wins. So it's the communication style, is how direct you are, is how much you listen. As long as the basics are working and you're doing it their way, everything works.
1: And I think it's so good because, again, with my oldest son, it's very linear for him, very logic driven. He just wants to know. I remember saying to him, once he had his license, we had a midnight curfew, and I said to him, you know, be home by midnight. And he said, why? And I said, one, it's the time limit, and two, nothing good happens with teenagers after midnight. And he said to me, do you have empirical data to support that? That was exactly what he said. And my other son, who's much more feeler, I had the same chat with him 2 years later. Mm-hmm. And he said, okay, Dad, I think you're right. Mm-hmm. Very different responses, right? But that's the point, mm-hmm. that you have to know your child, which takes a bit of work, yep. and then apply those principles accordingly.
0: Just like you'd like to be treated.
1: Mm-hmm. Yeah, well, there you go. I think that's in scripture, isn't it? Treat others. Yeah, we get it. John, this has been great. Thank you so much for, man, a lifetime of learning, mm-hmm. when it comes to neuroscience and therapy and psychology, but mostly the biblical application of this. And you've said it a couple of times here that the Lord is the creator of neuropathways. Mm-hmm. And we're finding that more and more. And I just love the way you blend that, first as a Christian, but secondly as a professional who works on the mind. I mean, these are important things to know, and that's the goal of us as parents, is to, I hope, to create the healthiest adult children that we can, because in that we're honoring the Lord with our responsibility as the parent, right?
0: Yes, that's true, Jim. And I've just got to thank you for all the years of keeping the mission and vision straight. I can't tell you how many parents I have referred to you, mm-hmm. whose lives and parenting were saved over the years because, well, there was a message, there were skills, there was help that nobody else was putting out. So,
1: well,
0: thank you.
1: Thank you so much, Dr. Townsend. It really helps when people like you sit at the microphone here and we can talk about it together. And that's the invitation. If this has sparked awareness for you, or you know somebody that needs this book, get a hold of us. When you make a monthly pledge of any amount, we'll send you a copy as our way of saying thank you for joining the ministry. And together we're helping more people. 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One listener said this, I have learned so much from you and love the biblical parenting truths you encourage us with. 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
1: And Dr. Townsend, you're involved with raising up the next generation of strong Christian counselors through your efforts at Concordia. Tell us more about that.
0: 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And we have now a PhD in counseling. And actually, mm-hmm. Forbes magazine made us the number one remote PhD in counseling. So we're real happy about that.
1: Yeah, it's great.
0: 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We're at the bottom third of expensive schools like ours. And we have these great guest experts, people like Henry Cloud, Patrick Lencioni. There's a person named Jim Daly who speaks with our students, who's very well
1: It's always fun to talk to the students.
0: So, yeah. We're at TownsendInstitute.com.
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5: The KCIS Seattle area forecast today, starting out partly sunny this morning, then becoming mostly cloudy this afternoon. Highs near 70.
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6: One of the first, I think, and most important things that you can do is work on forgiveness. 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
7: So we have a fellow Michigander.
8: Yes!
9: Yay!
7: In the studio, Cheryl Shoemaker is with us. And Cheryl, this doesn't happen a lot.
6: Oh, really?
7: I don't know how many times we've had somebody from Michigan on our show.
8: It's not often.
6: We're good people. Absolutely.
7: But, you know, I don't know if you know our background. We're from another place a little south of there.
6: Oh, so you're adopted Michiganders.
7: Yeah,
6: yes,
7: we are.
6: We welcome you.
7: Tell our listeners and watchers a little bit about yourself. What do you do in Michigan?
6: That is such a broad question. What do
7: did
6: I do
7: you grow
6: in Michigan?
7: Up there?
6: I did. I am a born and reared Detroiter. I went to Eastern Michigan University, met my former husband there, was married to him for about 17 years, had one daughter.
7: Did you get married right out of college?
6: I got married while I was in college.
7: Wow.
6: I got married my junior year of college. I got saved, began following hard after Jesus, and really believed that this was God's will, that we would go ahead and get married. We were married for 17 years, about 6 years into that marriage. We have my daughter. She's 33 now. Unfortunately, that marriage ended in divorce. Very, very hard time. But I say now that I would do it again for how I learned God. I learned him as father, as friend, as provider, as husband in a way that I didn't know before.
8: Do you think it was the pain and just the unknown? What led you to go deeper with Jesus at that time?
6: Yeah, it was the uncertainty.
8: Yeah.
6: It was the pain for sure. And I've got my solace at the feet of the master, right? And I learned peace in no way out circumstances. I learned how to trust God in ways that I had never had to depend upon him before. It was a pivotal moment in my walk with God. And like I said, I would not change it except for the pain that my daughter went through. But I know that God has a plan for that as well, because he doesn't waste a thing.
8: How old was she?
6: When it started, she was 10, 11 years old. And when the divorce was final. She was, I want to say 12 years old. And unfortunately, her father passed away 2 years later. Their relationship kind of disintegrated and they never got the opportunity to reconcile. But the last words they spoke to each other were, I love you. So I'm very grateful to the Lord that that happened.
9: We could spend the whole time talking about that whole thing.
6: We could.
9: Because there's so many people that have gone through divorce.
6: Mm-hmm.
9: They didn't want it. They didn't expect it.
6: No one stands at the altar saying, oh, you know, 17, 20, 25, 5 years from now, I'm going to be in a courthouse dissolving this marriage. No one does that. We all enter that space with a great deal of hope and plans and all of those things. I learned how to grieve, but I learned how to grieve with the Lord.
10: Now, your daughter, what you said was 10?
6: She was 10 at the time.
10: Because I went through it when I was 7.
6: Did you?
10: And my question to you is, did you talk with your daughter? Because my mom, we never talked. And again, that was our family. Never was a conversation with me. I mean, later when I was probably 19, 20, I'm like, Mom, can we talk about the divorce? But did you, because I think that's something that has to happen. Did you feel like you and your daughter needed to? Did you?
6: Absolutely, we did. Yeah. I didn't give her the details. I never spoke badly about her father to her. There was another person involved. She knew that actually before I did because she had met the person.
9: But what I, a lot like you did.
6: Yeah, but what I did do was give her space to talk, to have a conversation, to express herself, to say she's angry, always redirecting her to respect her father. And I also got her into counseling as well. That was huge for me, for her to have a space other than me to maybe talk about something that's a little bit more sensitive that she thought might hurt me if she said it, maybe some things that she saw that maybe I had done. I wanted her to have a safe space for that as well. So therapy was key. And definitely having conversations with her, allowing her to lead that too. I didn't want to force conversations on her. Just wanted to watch and let her lead conversations and give the space for her.
9: Wow. And Cheryl, I'm just going to say, I think a lot of parents don't know what to do in those circumstances.
10: You just coached them up.
9: You totally coached them up.
10: Yeah. Mm-hmm.
9: And I also sit there and think, man, there's so many listeners that are walking through that right now.
6: Mm-hmm.
9: So for the fact that you're sharing that with us, is there anything you wish you would have done looking back? Anything different? Because the things that you shared are pretty pivotal.
6: It was such a long time ago. It's hard for me to pinpoint something. I'm sure if I were closer to that time, I could snap something up immediately, right? One thing that I can think of is at some point I had to stop speaking with my former spouse because it was so combative that I had to go, not no contact, but contact through email and text messaging. Texting was fairly new then. I wish I had done that sooner.
9: Because of the emotions.
6: Absolutely. I'm defending myself. I'm reacting to the anger that's coming at me. At some point, I had to stop and say, okay, God, this is not helping. This is not honoring to you. It's not honoring to him. He is still a follower of yours. He's still your son. And it's not helping my daughter. Yeah. One of us has got to grow up. And if I'm noticing it, then that's me. I'm the one that has to grow up. So
10: walk us from there to you got remarried.
6: I did. I got remarried. And
10: was that years or?
6: There was a few years. But
9: so you were a single mom.
6: So I was a single mom. But yeah, so I was not looking to get remarried at all. This was the first time in my, I was a we before I was a me.
10: Yeah.
6: And so now I'm having the opportunity to be a me and I was loving it. There was peace in my home. I was traveling. I'd gone back to school. There were so many things that I was experiencing. It was wonderful. I was driving down the street and I just heard a question impressed upon my heart. If I were to bless you with a husband, what do you want? And I started going down a list and I said, well, Lord, that's you. I'm praying, Lord, that's you. So I don't need anybody. You, me and Kayla, we are cool. Do not introduce anybody into this space, please and thank you. And what I heard next was I may bless you with a husband, but nobody will ever love you the way I love you. So I just kind of sank into the love of God, right? Just a sweet, sweet time. And I was not dating. My daughter was 13 at the time. I didn't want to introduce a man into our lives. I had made the decision that if I were ever to date, it probably wouldn't happen until she were in college and out of the home. I had all of these plans and God had something different in mind. And so here comes a friend, Jonathan actually was my friend in high school and in college. He attended my first wedding as a guest. And he calls me. The last time we had spoken, I was pregnant with Kayla and he had just gotten married. And he calls me out of the blue and was like, hey, here's a blast from the past. You want to get together? We never dated, nothing like that. We were more brother-sister relationship than anything else. A year and a half later, we got married. So we've been married now for 18 years. And I have never known love the way I know it today. I would say that Jonathan is a real husband. He's a cultivator. He cultivates the ground of our home and I get to flourish. What I mean is that he creates a space for in our home. We talk, we communicate, we are friends. There's room for me to grow. There's room for him to grow as well. There's acceptance in that growth that we shift with one another. We may not understand what the other person is growing through, but we've made a commitment to be there. And that brings a level of safety that allows you to flourish. I know that this person, that my person is here for me. I can flourish. I feel safe enough to try different things, to explore my personality in ways maybe I didn't. I cried in my husband's arms for the first time after I was married to Jonathan. I never had that opportunity before. I always had to be the strong one. Wow. I was allowed to be soft with him. And that's what I mean. He just
9: that feels good.
6: Yeah, that feels very good to be able to do that.
10: I mean, I'm sitting here talking to two women, two wives. What makes a wife feel like she can flourish from her man? I mean, you said a lot of it. Is there anything you would add?
9: Everything that Cheryl said. And the first time I heard that word flourish in marriage was with Tony Evans.
6: Oh, yeah.
9: I remember him talking about the people around your table, your family, should flourish under your care.
6: Yes.
9: And man, that struck me like, I want that for our family. I feel like you do that, Dave. I think you give space for people to be who they are. You're safe, you're dependable, trustworthy, and all of that creates security.
6: It does.
9: And so as a woman, especially, and you aren't afraid of my strength, my bigness, my feistiness, but you're also like, you. In fact, you applaud it. You're happy that I'm strong.
10: Yeah.
6: Yeah.
10: I love it.
9: Not when it gets out of hand and it's directed at you.
10: Sometimes it gets out of hand.
9: But I think you create, and you still do it in our home, this safety, joy. People can be who God made them to be. Mm-hmm. We can be vulnerable.
6: Yes.
9: And I can tell you everything and you're not insecure. I think that's a big thing.
6: That's a huge thing.
9: Yeah. Somewhere between the schedule, the responsibilities, and the routine, it's easy to forget why you enjoy being together. Weekend to Remember gives you that time back, away from everything competing for your attention, focused only on each other.
10: And right now through September 21st, registrations are 50% off, 2 for the price of 1. 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You know what I mean? You can pick whatever weekend you want, wherever you want. And you get the deal by just using the promo code SAVE50. That's SAVE50. Okay, now I got two wives in the room. How do you help your husbands flourish?
6: We might be the wrong persons to ask. It might be you need to answer that question.
9: Yeah, that's true.
10: But I mean, what comes to your mind first as wives? Do you think, man, I want him to flourish, so I want to what?
6: One of the things that comes to my mind that I hope that I do for Jonathan is I show him a great deal of admiration and respect. I appreciate what he does. And I let him know, I really appreciate who you are and I appreciate what you do. We have a culture of politeness in our family just by virtue of who we are. So even something as simple as please and thank you, excuse me, just honoring who he is as an individual, I think is very, very helpful to him flourishing. Admiring him is very helpful to him flourishing. Applauding him, much like he applauds me, is very helpful. I am not a bowler. I don't want to, my eyes glaze over when I see bowlers and bowling and all the things. Jonathan is an avid bowler. He loves it. So I applaud that. Oh, honey, your average is going up. That's wonderful. I don't know what it took to do that, but I'm grateful for it, you know. So just the little things, the same thing you would do for a friend. Man, we treat our friends so well, right? Why don't we treat our spouses as well or better than we treat our friends?
9: Yeah, I had a friend once say to me, like, I don't want to have to figure out how should I say this to my husband. I just want to say it. Mm-hmm. And I said, well, you don't do that with a friend
6: you
9: or
6: sure
9: even
6: don't.
9: A coworker.
6: You sure don't.
9: You're thinking through and praying through, how should I present this?
6: Yep.
9: I said, so this is your lifetime partner who you love and care for more than anybody. So why wouldn't you take even more time to care about how you communicate to them? And I would agree. And the word flourish, I love that word. Sometimes I think of it as a vine. There's a psalm that talks about how we flourish like a vine.
6: Yes.
9: But I think for men, I think of support. Mm-hmm. Like I think for me, Dave, all the things that Cheryl just said, that thank you, that admiration, the respect, being careful with how I communicate. I'm going to speak the truth, but I need to do it in a way that's still respectful. All those things. Would you add anything to that?
10: No, I mean, that's it. Yeah, I mean, when a man feels believed in, admired, you use that word, that's big. But on the other side, I know their wives listen and go, yeah, but my man's not respectable.
6: Admirable or respectable.
10: And I honestly don't admire some things. So how do you coach them to say there's truth that needs to be said as well? Mm-hmm. What's that look like? Yeah. I mean, I don't want to take this conversation somewhere else, but I'm thinking there's some
6: well,
10: wives listening.
6: Such a good listening, opportunity, you know? to speak to the wives.
10: So how
6: that
10: would
6: are
10: you
6: listening.
10: Help them with that guy?
6: One of the things that I would say is admire the things that are admirable and speak to the things that are not. And you speak to those things with love and humility, just like the word tells us, right? That we are to bear the infirmities of the weak, but we're to do these things in humility because we're going to be taken over as well. I always try to remember that Jonathan and I are on the same team. So one of the things that I pray is, God, what's the win-win here? What's the most helpful thing? I remember one time Jonathan had done something I had felt especially disrespected. And I had about 10 seconds to either blow up or make a decision to approach this as if invite him to the table for the conversation versus blowing up and building resistance in him. So I took a moment, went and prayed, and then I waited. I waited until we were in bed together, and I approached it from communicating my intention first, because we judge ourselves based upon our intentions, but other people judge us based upon our impact on them. Yeah. So I had to communicate my intentions first so that the impact would be lessened, right? So he would receive it well. So what I said to him was, listen, I know your heart towards me. I know that you love me. I know these things to be true, but this thing happened and I felt disrespected by that. Can you help me understand what happened? Can you help me unpack this? And he apologized immediately. And I didn't realize that this was the impact on you. I'm so sorry.
9: Now you're hearing his intent.
6: Now I'm hearing his intent, right? Because I've invited him to the table so that we can reach the win-win together. I'm hearing his intent. And he said, and this will never happen again. And it has never happened again. That was probably that was pretty early on in our marriage. I want to say within the first 3 years or so. So I would say, communicate your intention first. Remember that you're on the same team. You're looking for the win-win, and that God is fighting for you. He's fighting for both of you as well. You want to fight with the Holy Spirit, not against the Holy Spirit, and approach him in humility.
9: Your wisdom and how you approach him is masterful, and it's Holy Spirit driven.
10: I mean, help me understand. That's a great way to phrase it.
9: Because what happens when we don't approach it that way, let's say that you just didn't communicate anything. Mm-hmm. The devil can get a foothold. Mm-hmm. And so then you start wearing this cloak of resentment. Mm-hmm. And that's where it gets really tricky, where the enemy can kind of just whisper, like, he must not love you.
6: Absolutely.
9: And if you have any wounds from the past or triggers, things, it's just like poking it. Mm-hmm. And I think it's so important to go to God, to ask him, how do I do this? How do I approach it? How can I communicate? That was so wise. And as I'm listening to you, Cheryl, I'm like, it seems like you both learned a lot from your first marriages.
6: we did. We learned a lot from the failures.
9: That's what
6: previously.
9: I mean.
6: Absolutely.
9: I think that's hopeful because our listeners, we have so many that have gone through divorce. You're not just saying it, you're doing it. You both learned some things of, if we had to do it over again, let's put in some new applications of what we can do.
6: Absolutely. Let's put in some new applications. Let's not repeat the mistakes of the past. I think both of us prior to getting remarried, we had done a lot of individual healing ourselves. That was very helpful. Absolutely important. I've watched my former spouse jumped into, he was married a month after our divorce, and you could see some of the lack of healing in how his relationship with our daughter ended, how it was, that was impacted and how it imploded. My husband and I, we individually, of course, without knowing that we would eventually be reconnect and be married, we just did the work. We did some hard work. And after we got married, we continue to do hard work. Today, we still do the hard work. I am not responsible for Jonathan's emotions. I can't manage him. I can only manage my own emotions. I can only manage my own impact beyond the tip of this nose. This is where control ends, at the tip of my nose. I can't control anything outside of that. So that's where I have to put in the work. That's where most of my prayer needs to be focused, right? Oh,
9: for
6: my goodness.
9: All of us as women, our job is us.
6: Our job is us. That's good. I like that. Our
10: job
6: is us.
10: It's true for men, too.
6: It's true for men, too.
10: Not just women.
6: Yes, we won't leave you out. I'm sorry. You're a little outnumbered. I'm sorry.
9: As a woman, I can go into control.
6: When absolutely.
9: When I'm unhappy, like, I'm going to control the situation and I'm going to make you do or say or be what I think you should be. And that is when things get really ugly.
6: Yeah.
10: If there's a listener, a woman or a man that's gone through a divorce and you say, do the work. What's the work? What do they need to do before they don't know if they're getting remarried, but before they get remarried for sure.
6: Yeah.
10: The next year, 5 years, 10 years. What's the work?
6: One of the first, I think, and most important things that you can do is work on forgiveness. For real. Because if you don't, you're going to hamper your healing. You're going to hold on to offense. A root of bitterness can well up in your life. That is going to impact everything. Offense does not stay with you. It rolls over into every other area of your life. So work on forgiving the person. That doesn't necessarily mean reconciliation, but it does mean that you release them from a legitimate debt that they owe you, right?
10: What did that look like for you? Because I heard what you said.
6: Yes.
10: There was another woman.
6: Yes.
10: So that's hard.
9: Betrayal is hard.
6: But man, I had an amazing community around me that helped me process through that. I wasn't spiritually bypassing it. I was going to God. I was doing a lot of David prayers, a lot of lamenting, like Jeremiah, like, okay, God, this hurts. This stinks. This is wrong. You know, what are we going to do about this? Right? I am angry about this. I don't like this. Will you help me? One of the things that I found when I went to the Lord and just poured out my heart, I'm almost like a beggar, right? Like, I'm just pouring out my heart. I need you, Father, is that he supplied himself and he blanketed me in so much peace. There is peace to be had when we pour our hurt and pain. He can handle the weight of our hurt and our pain and our tears, our tragedies, the failings, as much as he handles the weight of our worship. He can do both. So we can do both and give both to him. That is so important to do that. I would also say talk to a therapist as well, because we want to do the work so that when offense comes in the future, if we're remarried or just in relationship with people, we're not re-triggered or re-traumatized and we're not acting out of unhealed wounds. So go and talk to someone, you know, work through those things. And two other things that I would say actually that probably are surprising. The third is rest. Get some rest. You just went through a whole like upheaval of your life. That is huge. Give yourself the grace of pacing yourself. You don't have to rush to be okay. Just rest.
9: How do you do that? Sure. I have three kids and now I'm a single mom. How do I do that?
6: You can be functional and still rest in God. I can function and still find moments where God, I'm giving you my day. I'm just relying upon you. I'm giving you the fact that I have three kids. Would you carve out some moments for me to just have piece where I am not on, where I'm not mom, where I'm not having, where I'm not dad. There are a lot of single dads out there where I'm not having to do something in the moment. Would you carve out that space for me? One of the best things I think that we can do is invite the power, the presence, and the intention of God into our daily lives. Just ask him. He will supply. It's his delight to give us the kingdom, his rule and reign in every area of our lives. And that includes the heart spaces as well. The fourth thing that I would say is have fun. Get together with some friends who make you laugh, have lots of fun, cultivate joy in your life, take up a hobby you've always wanted to, and, you know, squeeze out a moment. I know you're busy, you're tired sometimes, but squeeze out a moment to squeeze out some joy in your life. That will help you heal as well.
9: Yeah. One of the things I was thinking as you talk about that rest piece is, I mean, when your kids are young, it's hard to find rest. Mm-hmm. And I wouldn't be afraid to put a movie in and have Hello. Your kids watch the movie.
6: Yeah.
9: But here's the thing that you need to do, because we're all so tempted. Our kids are watching a movie. I have a moment. And so what do? We either do all of these chores mm-hmm. or these things around the house, mm-hmm. or we sit and we scroll mm-hmm. on our phones. Mm-hmm. I would say if you put your kids in front of the TV, which we all do that, get some time with Jesus. Pull yeah. out your Bible and tell him, I love that you keep saying, pour your heart out mm-hmm. to God. Tell him all the things that you're hearing, because he hears those prayers mm-hmm. and he will fill you up more than any scrolling will ever do mm-hmm. or any, I know it feels good to get some dishes done or whatever, but that time with Jesus is critical.
6: If your mom is living, invite your mom over.
9: Yes.
6: She will likely do the dishes and watch the kids. So.
9: She might even play with them or whatever.
6: Yes.
9: But spend some time with Jesus.
6: And spend some time with Jesus.
9: Yeah,
6: yes.
9: I love that.
10: Yeah, and I would add, because I was the son, talk to your kids.
6: Talk to your kids.
10: About what's happening.
6: Yeah.
10: Help them verbalize what they're feeling. What a great day with Cheryl. And by the way, her book is called Waiting to Be Wanted, A Stepmom's Guide to Loving Before Being Loved. 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And guess what? We got her back tomorrow.
9: We want to hear from you. 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
5: The KCIS Seattle area forecast today, starting out partly sunny this morning, then becoming mostly cloudy this afternoon, highs near 70.
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14: Have you ever known someone whose life commanded respect? The kind of person a room grows quiet to hear? Job was such a man. And then, in a single season, everything was stripped away. How does a person hold steady when the applause turns to mockery, when the blessings of yesterday become the burdens of today? On this Thursday edition of Insight for Living, Chuck Swindoll continues in Job chapter 29, showing us how reflecting, rehearsing, and reaffirming can carry us through our darkest valleys. He titled his message, "The Passionate Testimony of an Innocent Man."
15: Every once in a while, there comes across this earth scene certain people who capture our attention and have a command of life, and we long to be near them. He says in verse 25, "I chose a way for them and sat as chief and dwelt as a king among the troops, as one who comforted the mourners." One man writes, "This verse encompasses every aspect of his role in the community, from leading

gaunt. The lines are on his face. And he says, but now those younger than I mock me. Verse 9. Now I have become their taunt. In verses 1 through 11, he says, there is no great honor from men as there once was. You can read it for yourself. I have become even a byword to them, and they abhor me and stand aloof from me. Look at the next one. And they do not refrain from spitting at my face. This is the one they once sat with in silence and listening to, and now I mean nothing to them. I am a diseased piece of humanity. I am a thing of shame. Verse 15, terrors are turned against me. They pursue my honor now as the wind. My prosperity has passed like a cloud. No longer great blessings from God, verses 16 to 23. At night, verse 17, all the nights, at night, it pierces my bones within me, and my gnawing pains take no rest. One night is followed by yet another miserable night. And the benevolence that I once extended to the needy is not extended to me. There's none of that that comes my way. That's in verses 24 to 31. Verse 24, yet does not one in a heap of ruins stretch out his hand, or in his disaster, therefore, cry out for help? Have I not wept for the one whose life is hard? Was not my soul grieved for the needy? When I expected good, meaning good in return, evil came. You had that happen? When I found myself in need, having reached out to others, no one reached back. Verse 27, I am seething within and cannot relax. Days of affliction confront me. I go about mourning without comfort. Roy Zook writes in his fine work on Job. Job concluded his plaintive rehearsal of his present remorse by stating that his joy had turned to grief, his harp and flute, instruments of expressing joy, now played only funeral dirges in accompaniment to people weeping in grief. I don't want you to miss that. Look at the end of chapter 30. My bones burn with fever. Therefore, my harp is turned to mourning and my flute to the sound of those who weep. This instrument made for playing as people dance and celebrate. And this instrument, the flute, with its lilting, beautiful sounds, now playing in the minor key. You know what I thought of? I thought of the bagpipes in New York City. I thought of the streets where there had been at one time dancing, and the light steps of those on Easy Street, moving about the financial center, not of our nation, but of our world. And now the sound, the whine of the bagpipe as funeral after funeral after funeral passes by. Job says, my harp, my flute provide instruments for those who weep. Music for those who weep. I'm going to show you a psalm. Look at Psalm 137. It's really worth a look. Turn from Job 30 to Psalm 137. Every psalm has its context, its birthplace. This psalm was born in mourning. The Jews who are represented in this song with the pronoun we, the psalmist was one of them, as he writes. The Jews have been taken captive. Babylon has come in and destroyed the city of Jerusalem. Zion lay in ruins, and the Jews en route to Babylon are making their way back. And the psalmist writes a song with this funeral dirge kind of theme. 137 begins, by the rivers of Babylon, there we sat down and wept. When we remembered Zion,

those in the midst of it, we hung our harps, for there our captors demanded of us songs, and our tormentors mirth, saying, sing us one of those songs of Zion. Can you just hear the sarcasm? Break out one of those great songs you love to sing. Sing for us now. They were as silent as you're sitting at this moment. And he adds, how can we sing the Lord's song in a foreign land? It's as if you and I were taken captive this next week and marching toward the place where we will be imprisoned. One of our captors said, sing us one of those church songs. Harmonize, blessed assurance, Jesus is mine. Let's hear that one. How about, and can it be that I should gain an interest in the Savior's blood? Sing that one. Written by Wesley, sing that song. And a mighty fortress is our God. We'd hang our instruments on the willow. He can't sing the Lord's song in a foreign land. Interesting thing about the suffering that I have seen in hospital rooms and bed chambers of the dying. I never hear songs. I hear prayers, but the song is gone. That's Job's point here. My harp that once played this, the great songs our family loved to sing, and the flute, no longer. Now, right about now, if those friends are listening, and I have a feeling they were, they're thinking, Job, from what you had, where your steps were bathed in butter, to where you are, no longer with a song, days of affliction that confront you, crying out for help and no one coming to your rescue. Job, there has been a reason. You are guilty. So Job writes this 31st chapter, and he lists one example after another, after yet another, that says, not guilty. I've reflected on past glory. I've rehearsed my present misery. But I want to tell you, I have every reason to reaffirm my present integrity. My integrity is intact. And he lists several examples. Verses 1 to 12, there have been no sensual secret sins of sex in my life. Verses 13 to 23, there has not been an abuse of power, taking advantage of those who were in need or those who were helpless. 24 to 40, I have not compromised my integrity even before God in my private life, my private world. Look at the examples. I have made a covenant with my eyes. How then could I gaze at a virgin? There's been no lust. Verse 3, is it not calamity to the unjust and disaster to those who work iniquity? Does he not see my ways and number all my steps? And there's been no lying. If verse 5, if I have walked with falsehood, my foot has hastened after deceit. Let him weigh me with accurate scales. Let God know my integrity. There have been no lies. I've told no lies. There has not been adultery. Verse 9, if my heart has been enticed by a woman or I have lurked at my neighbor's doorway. It's not true. I've not done that. Verse 11, for that would be a lustful crime, says Job. Moreover, it would be an iniquity punishable by judges. There's no guilt there. There's no oppression. Verse 13, if I have despised the claim of my male or female servants, my slaves, when they filed a complaint against me, what then could I do when God arises and when he calls me to account? What will I answer him? Did not he who made me in the womb make him, meaning the servant, and the same one fashion us both in the womb? If I have kept the poor from their desire, or have caused the eyes of the widow to fail, or have eaten my morsel alone, and the orphan has not shared it, all the way through this, I have circled the word if. It appears over a dozen times. If this is true, it is an oath saying, if these things are true, may God reveal it and cast me down, take my life even. If this is true, then I am guilty. But his whole point of the oaths, one after another, is not guilty. Not guilty. This is not true of me.
And so toward the end, he says, verse 33, have I covered my transgressions like Adam and by hiding my iniquity in my bosom? The implied answer is no. So that at the fevered pitch of verse 35, he says, oh, that I had one to hear me. Behold, here is my signature. That's an unusual statement found very rarely, if anywhere else, in the scriptures. At the end of Galatians, Paul says that he's taken up the pen and he's writing in his own hand. But here, there's a signature. Job says, I sign the document. All of these oaths that I've taken, these words I swear before God, I sign these and let God read them. Let the Almighty answer me in the indictment which my adversary has written. Surely I would carry it on my shoulder and would bind it to myself like a crown. I would declare to him the number of my steps like a prince. I would approach him. He longs for someone to hear him. See how he puts it? Verse 35, oh, that I had one to hear me. He's defending himself in this courtroom. And those who are a part of the jury are all frowning. And Job says, you may think that this is not true, but I stand on these statements. And if there's any evidence you can use against me, bring it up and let God judge. And there is none. I think he says at this point, the defense rests. The defense rests. As I've had time to think through these three chapters, and you've been very patient to listen to one after the other, I think there's a lesson in each of the chapters for all of us. And I think there's something for today, even now, in our lives. Here's the first, chapter 29, as he looked back on the blessings. Reflecting on past blessings gives us reasons to rejoice. Reflecting on past blessings gives us reason to rejoice. I would encourage you who are still rearing your young to teach them how to do that and to practice that often. Mealtime is a great time to reflect. It's a great time to look back, even on a day, and to count the blessings, like David did in Psalm 103. Bless the Lord, O my soul, and all that is within me. Bless his holy name. Bless the Lord, O my soul, and don't forget one of his benefits, who heals all your diseases, who forgives all of your sins. And the list goes on down through verse 12, verse 13. As far as the east is from the west, so far has he removed our transgressions from us. He's reflecting on his past blessing. That's why I've always loved Thanksgiving. First of all, I love it that it's not called Thanksgiving. I like it that it's Thanksgiving. I love it that we can think back, and invariably we do that at Thanksgiving, and we just call to mind the blessings from our God over the past, and we all have them. It's just easy to let the present misery eclipse the past memory. So I suggest we start with a memory and think back. Don't let yourself get caught in the trap of mentioning the things that did not work out well or have not been solved or resolved. Go to the blessings. There will be many. That makes us rejoice. It lifts our spirits. It keeps us from becoming negative as we reflect on the good of the past. Now, chapter 30, where Job rehearses. Rehearsing present trials forces us to swallow our pride. And if there's something we need to swallow, it's our pride. Pride goes with a jaded culture. Cynicism feeds on pride. We look down at others because we see ourselves as better. I suggest that we rehearse the present trials we're going through and allow them appropriately to cut us down to size. George MacDonald, in a fine novel titled The Curate's Awakening, writes this: sometimes a thunderbolt will shoot from a clear sky, and sometimes into the life of a peaceful individual without warning of gathered storm, something terrible will fall. And from that moment, everything is changed. Perhaps you are there, or you have been there recently, and everything has changed for you. You once knew a delight you no longer know. Allow that to humble you. Allow pride
to take a back seat. Face the fact that you, like Paul, when he was given the thorn in the flesh, have been given this so that you would not be lifted up above what is appropriate. In fact, Paul says twice in 2 Corinthians chapter 12, verse 7, that he was given this thorn, listen, to keep me from exalting myself. And then at the end of the verse, 2 Corinthians 12, 7, he repeats the same words, to keep me from exalting myself. What better use of current trials than allowing them to humble us? And goodness knows, humility would wear well on most of us. A few of you have it, but you are rare. And you probably walk in humility because you have learned or are learning from your trials. Reflecting on past blessings causes us to rejoice. Rehearsing present trials forces us to swallow our pride. Now the third, reaffirming our commitment to integrity strengthens us with confidence and courage. Reaffirming our commitment to integrity strengthens us with confidence and courage. The thing I love about Job is he's not defeated in chapter 31. Not proud, but he's not defeated. He, in fact, has the confidence and courage to say before God, if this is true, if that's true, if you find any of that, you strike me. Because he knows in his heart his integrity is intact. By the way, we all had a good laugh over the story from my book. Not my book, but Carter's book. And it's a good place to come back to. Would you have tossed the envelope of $10 million in the grave? Don't answer out loud. Isn't it amazing how creative we get when it's an opportunity to put $10 million in our pocket? Oh, that's what he would have wanted. If he were in his right mind, that's what. Integrity says you keep your word. You do as you say you will do. And if you fail at that, you apologize and you make it right. You say, Chuck, you drive a pretty hard bargain. This is almost impossible to... I've never said it's possible for us to pull it off in ourselves. It's not about what we're able to do. That's why we need Christ. We can't live like this. You think I'd put that $10 million in the grave in my own flesh? Are you kidding? I'd be the most creative guy in the group. I mean, I got great sources where that money could be put to wonderful use. We get this church out of debt if I gave that $10 million. But in our flesh dwells no good thing. That's why there was a cross. Because we can't somehow, by our own bootstraps, pull ourselves up to become good enough to impress God. Nothing in my hands I bring, simply to your cross I cling. And that's why you're surrounded by all sinners, but some of them have peace, and others of you don't. Peace comes into our lives when Christ comes in. I want to talk to you about that. Let's bow your head. Will you do that? Chances are good that much of your life is spent around Christians. Maybe a few of you are not normally around many Christians, but most of us spend a lot of our lives around Christians. They are not our standard. Other Christians will let us down. Other Christians are like we are, sinful. The difference is when they die, they're going to heaven, forgiven. And if you're without Christ, not a Christian, when you die, you will not. So this is sort of like planning ahead, let's call it. Some of the benefits come right now. You gain control over your tongue more than you ever had before. Your temper takes a back seat. It affects your response to life's trials. And a half dozen other things I could mention, but the best of all is you're prepared to die when you give your life to Christ.
And that brings confidence and courage for living. The cross of Christ is the place where the price for your sin was paid in full. So in order for you to know God personally means you need to make a journey through the cross or the message of the cross. He died that you might live forgiven and secure, whole and empowered. It comes all as a free gift where you believe in Christ alone by faith alone. No need to beg you. The work of the Spirit is engaged right now. He does the begging. He does the pleading. He does the changing. But I invite you to Christ, and a new life will begin for you. Somehow, Lord, I'm led to pray for those who are on a journey toward death. It may be their physical condition. It may be the doctor's recent diagnosis. For whatever reason, they're close. And I pray for those souls nearest the gate. And now also, Lord, I pray for those in great health who think they'll live forever. And I pray that you would bring them face to face with the reality of their destiny, that you will use these words that have come tumbling out of an ancient book to help us reflect and rehearse and reaffirm what is true. Thank you for working in the lives of those without your Son. We leave them to you. I would ask that you'd keep them miserable and restless and unable to sleep and unable to even get along until they find a sense of peace and rest and relief at the cross. Thank you, Father, for your mighty work and for your word that instructs us in the truth. Help us now to live it in a new way this week by your power and for your glory. For I ask it in the name of Christ, our Savior. Amen.

Reflect, rehearse, reaffirm. Three simple movements that carry Job through his darkest days. First, remembering God's past blessings. Second, honestly facing present trials. And third, standing firm in a commitment to integrity. Chuck Swindoll has reminded us that none of this is possible in our own strength, which is exactly why there's a cross. So take a moment to let that truth settle in. And stay with us because I'll tell you about some resources that will help you take your next steps in your journey of faith. 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You're stuck. You're confused. And you're mulling over your problems all day long. 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Finally, we're excited to give you a heads up about a once-in-a-lifetime book written by our teacher. Behind the scenes, Chuck has been working on a personal memoir. 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When we're suffering, our friends have a lot of opinions. I'm Bill Meyer. 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
5: It's been said that we have a hole in our hearts and that only Jesus can fill it. I have a friend who, when he heard that, came up with a concept he called vacuum evangelism. He says that when we're the real deal, all we have to do is to get close to an unbeliever, and the vacuum created by their heart's hole will draw in the reality of Christ. Of course, that presupposes that you're willing to show up. In the Bible, Christians are called leaven. If the leaven, to mix the metaphor, never gets in the bread, it's just, well, a lump of leaven. Yuck. I'm Steve Brown. You think about that. Share what you just heard with a friend. Go to youthinkaboutthat.com.
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6: Everyone makes mistakes or bad decisions, sometimes serious ones. At the time, you might feel that there's no way back, but God can always make a way. Today on Turning Point, Dr. David Jeremiah illustrates this truth in the life of Jonah, who tried his best to leave God, only to find that God had never left him. From his series on Jonah, here's David to introduce his encouraging message, The Second Chance.
7: To me, this is one of the most encouraging sections of the book of Jonah, perhaps even of the Old Testament, especially for those of you who have gotten caught along the way getting out of fellowship with God. Maybe you made a big mistake and you wonder, is God finished with me? Well, Jonah deliberately defied God's command, ran away to another country, and God brought him back. And the Bible says here in Jonah chapter 3, and the word of the Lord came unto Jonah the second time. What happens from this moment on is one of the most remarkable recovery stories you will ever read anywhere. He went from being in the whale's belly in defiance of God to ultimately conducting one of the greatest revivals in the history of the world. Can you believe that? Because the Lord God gave him a second chance. And we're going to talk about that today from the third chapter of the book of Jonah. Don't miss any of this study. This is really exciting. Hey, the book of Jonah has been organized by us, and I put this together in a study guide. And you can get the study guide. Jonah, the Runaway Prophet Study Guide, is now available It will take you through every single lesson that we talk about here on the air. You'll get all the notes, all the outlines, all the scripture references. You'll be able to use this to go back through the book. I recommend you study it with your small group. Put it on your schedule. Make sure you don't forget it. Get every one of your students a copy of the study guide, and then meet together each week when you study and enjoy a very robust discussion about the runaway prophet. I hope you will do that. Well, here is part one of the second chance from Jonah chapter 3. Over a lifetime of writing and teaching, Lewis Meads, who's one of my favorite writers, never got tired of pointing people to the grace of God. On one occasion, he said, "Grace is amazing because it works against the grain of common sense. Realistic common sense tells you that you're too weak, too harassed, too human to change for the better. But grace gives you power to send you on the way to being a better person. Plain common sense will tell you that you are caught in a rut of fate or futility. But grace comes along and promises that you can trust God to have a better tomorrow. For you, that is grace, and that is God's grace." There's no better news in all the world for those of us who know God than that we have a God who forgives and a God who is gracious. How many of you can say you're glad that God is a God who gives us a second chance? Can I get an amen to that? That is good news. And it's a good word for every one of us. And it's exactly the word from the scripture for today. I want to speak to you on the subject of the second chance. When I came to the first two verses of chapter 3, I just couldn't go on. I had to stop there and set up my tent for a couple of days and say, listen, we're going to talk about that for a whole Sunday. I felt like we needed to stop and talk about this wonderful truth, the God of the second chance. So Jonah 3, 1 to 2 says this: "Now the word of the Lord came to Jonah the second time, saying, arise, go to Nineveh, that great city, and preach to it the message that I tell you." And those are some of the most helpful words in the whole Bible. The word of the Lord came to Jonah the second time. And everything Jonah had done, after all his running and resisting, God didn't give up on him. God spoke to him again the second time. What did he tell him? The same thing he told him the first time that he didn't do. If you're a student of baseball, you may remember the name of Ralph Branca. He was a fine pitcher for the old Brooklyn Dodgers, and he had many winning seasons. But you know, most people only remember him for one afternoon when he pitched to Bobby Thompson of the New York Giants in the final inning of the National League Championship. The Dodgers were ahead, and Branca's job was to protect the lead, but Thompson hit the pitch into the stands, and the Giants won the championship. In that moment, it felt like Branca's whole world collapsed with one swing of the bat. He had had a good career, but from that day on, people didn't ask him about his victories. All they wanted to know was, how did you feel when you threw that pitch? You might say, well, that's just baseball. But for him, it was more than a game. It was his whole life. It was his work, his reputation, his future, and it all seemed to unravel in one single moment. It made me think of something that happened when the goalie from Canada gave up a goal in overtime and the United States won the gold medal. And all I can think about is that goalie's going to remember that his whole life. He let them score the goal in overtime. Now, most of us are never going to make a mistake in public like that, but we understand the feeling. Our failure, even if it's just one bad decision, one season of our lives can start to define us. And we begin to wonder if there's any way back, if there's hope for us with God. Can I start again? Can the Lord ever use me after what I've done? That is why these words in Jonah are so precious to us. The word of the Lord came to Jonah the second time. The main message of this passage is simple and beautiful. We serve a God who gives a second chance. He's not finished with us when we fail. He's not done with us when we fall. And what he did for Jonah, he will do for you and for me. Now let's take a slice of this. First of all, looking at God's perspective on second chance. I'm here to tell you that if I understand anything about the Word of God, I understand this truth. The God I represent, the God who loves me and loves you, is a gracious God who gives his people the opportunity to start over. He is the God of the second chance. That is certainly true in the life of Jonah. For all practical purposes, Jonah could have believed he had ruined everything. What he did was not accidental. Jonah just didn't one day get up and do something he hadn't thought about. No, he had a clear command from God, and he did the exact opposite. He willfully, deliberately went in the wrong direction. He boarded a ship, he endangered the lives of pagan sailors, and sitting in the belly of that great fish, Jonah must have thought it was over. Even if he survived, he probably assumed God would never want anything to do with him again. And then we read these amazing words, and the word of the Lord came to Jonah the second time. Those words are filled with hope. Let me be clear about it. These verses don't teach that people who reject Christ in this life will get another chance in the next. The Bible says it is appointed unto man once to die, and after that, the judgment. Jonah 3 is about what happens to believers when we fail God in this life. It is about restoration, not another opportunity after death. And the Bible is filled with illustrations of a second chance. Think about Moses. Did you know that in anger, Moses took the life of a man and spent 40 years on the backside of the desert? But God restored him and used him to deliver Israel. Moses became the greatest lawgiver in history. The words that he wrote in the law that he got from God have become the jurisprudence of nations from that day until now. A man used mightily after a terrible failure. And then think about David. This one really kind of astounds us all. He committed adultery and he arranged the death of an innocent man. By human standards, we would say he was finished. Yet through repentance and God's forgiveness, he was restored. And after his sin, he still ruled the kingdom. He planned the temple. He wrote many of the Psalms that comfort God's people to this day. God judged him, but God did not abandon him. Think of the prodigal son. We know that story well. He wasted his inheritance and ended up in a pig pen. When he came to his senses, he returned home. He expected rejection, but his father instead ran to meet him, covered him with kisses, and restored him as a celebrated son. And here's one we all know about, Peter. He denied the Lord 3 times. Yet after the resurrection, Jesus recommissioned him 3 times, and the man who failed so publicly became the preacher of Pentecost. And then there's John Mark, not so well known as the others, but he abandoned Paul on a mission field, later became useful for ministry. Failure did not have the final word in his life. Here is the great lesson. Failure does not have to be final unless we allow it to be. God is more willing to give people a second chance than most people are willing to give people a second chance. But second chances do not mean that sin has no consequence. Every one of these people paid a price. Still, God brought them to a place where he could use them again. I want you to notice the way he dealt with them all. First of all, Moses had to go through a period of separation. He put Moses out in the desert, away from his people, away from everything that he knew. Moses ended up raising his family out there, and he became a shepherd. Here was this man who would become the greatest leader of Israel, and yet he was on the backside of the desert tending sheep, cut off from everything that seemed important. Moses wasn't really called to be a shepherd. He was called to be a leader, but God separated him from everything and gave him a long season to think about his life. And there's David. With David, God worked in a different way. The process he used was confrontation. You know, David had done all those terrible things we talked about, and he kept on living as if everything was fine. He never came clean. And then one day, God decided to deal with him and spoke to David's preacher. You want to be careful when you're in trouble, and God speaks to your preacher about you, because you're about to find out what he wants. So God sent Nathan to David. And Nathan was a wise prophet. He knew how to reach this man's heart. He told David a story about a little lamb that was stolen. It was so powerful. And when David heard it, he was filled with anger, and he said, "Whoever did that deserves to die." Nathan stuck his bony finger in David's face and said, "Thou art the man." Oops, caught. Sometimes the second chance comes only after confrontation, because until you face what you've done, there can't be any new direction. If you keep going the way you're going, you're going to get where you don't want to be. God used confrontation on David. So Moses' plan was separation. David was confrontation. The prodigal son was desperation. The prodigal took his money to the far country, spent it all on wild living, and when we finally see him, everything is gone. His money, his food, his friends. He's slopping around with the hogs, and suddenly he comes to himself and realizes what his choices have done to him, and he is desperate. And he says, "These servants have more than I have." And he decided to go home. And he went back and confessed. Sometimes God allows you to go down to zero, end up with nothing. No assets, maybe. No place to live. He used desperation on the prodigal. Isn't it interesting how he uses these different methods on different people? Peter, I love this one. Peter, he got a demonstration. God put together an entire drama to deal with Peter. He set up the whole scenario ahead of time and even gave Peter an audio signal. Jesus said, "Before the night's over, you're going to hear the rooster crow after you've denied me." And Peter said, "That ain't going to happen." And the Lord said, "The rooster will tell you when it's done." Peter denied him, the rooster crowed, and Peter knew the jig was up. The Bible says he went out and wept bitterly. God used a demonstration to show Peter what he had done. And then there's John Mark. Remember, I told you he's not as famous as the others, but he was the friend of Paul's, and he turned his back on him. If God had used the same method on John Mark that he used on David or these others, he would have blown him out of the saddle. He would have never recovered. But you know what God did? He brought along a guy by the name of Barnabas. And Barnabas said to John Mark, "Come on, man. You're going with me. We're going to get you back on the right path." And sometimes people are so overwhelmed by failure that they need someone to believe in them again. And Barnabas did that. Some need a hard confrontation like David. Others need a gentle encouragement like John Mark. And then, of course, here's the star of our story, Jonah. Let me go back over this. Moses was separation. David was confrontation. The prodigal son was desperation. Peter was demonstration. John Mark was affirmation. And Jonah was isolation. God used isolation on him. He put him in the belly of a fish with no one to talk to, nothing to distract him, just time to think about what he had done. Every one of those people received a second chance, but not before God dealt with them in a personal way. Do you know that God might be dealing with some of you? Maybe he brought you here to hear this message, and he's dealing with you about your life. Maybe you've messed up. And you think that no one's going to help you or there's no chance. But I'm here to tell you, God is the God of second chances. And he brought you here to deal with you, and you don't want to resist him because he wants you to come back. That's good. The door to that second chance involves something like this. Something that brings you to a place of recognition and repentance. So we've looked at God's perspective on the second chance. Let's now look at our response. What do we do when we know that we've taken the wrong turn and we've gone down the detour instead of the main road? Recognition is the first thing. You have to accept what you've done. You say, "Well, Pastor, that's obvious." Well, it's not that obvious to most people. One thing I've realized more and more, especially when talking to people who get into trouble, is that many of them will not fully face what they've done. The human mind is very skilled at protecting us from painful truths about ourselves. We build explanations and mental defenses that shield us from guilt or shame. It is remarkable how people can live in a kind of false reality, seeing things not as they really are, but as they wish they were. Until you recognize the truth about your situation, it will not get better. In the Bible, when the prodigal son came to himself, it means he finally saw his life clearly. King David had a similar moment. After being confronted about his wrongdoing, he simply said this. He said, "I have sinned against the Lord," 2 Samuel 12:13. That was his moment of truth. No excuses, no deflection. The Bible says, "He who covers his sins will not prosper, but whoever confesses and forsakes them will have mercy." 1 John 1:8 and 9 says, "If we say that we have no sin, we deceive ourselves, and the truth is not in us. If we confess our sins, he is faithful and just to forgive us and cleanse us from all unrighteousness." There is usually a moment like that for all of us, a moment of recognition. After everything that has happened, we finally admit that what we have really done is wrong, and we accept that truth. Then, after recognition, usually there's some remorse. Luke 22:62 says that Peter went out and he wept bitterly when he realized what he had done. That moment came after he denied even knowing Jesus. When it finally hit him, he broke down. I'm not saying that you have to shed a certain amount of tears to experience God's grace, but I am telling you that just about everybody I know who goes through this process reaches a point of deep sorrow. There comes a moment when the full weight of what has happened in their life settles on them. The excuses fade, the reality becomes clear, and they are filled with remorse. The Apostle Paul wrote, "Godly sorrow produces repentance, leading to salvation, not to be regretted, but the sorrow of the world produces death." Recognition opens the door. Remorse usually walks through it. And then there's repentance. Let me talk about this because it's so misunderstood. Repentance is something deeper. It is facing what you have done, measuring it by God's standards, and saying, "I will not continue in this. I'm turning around." It is not just feeling bad. It is choosing a different direction. And in the Bible, the word translated repent literally means to turn or change direction. In the ancient world, if you were traveling on a road and you asked someone, "Am I going the right way?" they might say to you, "No, you need to repent. You need to turn around." That is the picture behind repentance. It means to stop going one way and begin going another way. Spiritually, repentance means coming to God and saying, "I have sinned. I ask for your forgiveness, and I am turning away from this sin and turning toward you." Acts 3:19 says, "Repent therefore and be converted, that your sins may be blotted out." It is a change of mind that results in a change of direction. Repentance is almost a lost word in our culture. We don't hear it very often. But there cannot be restoration without repentance. There is no real change until you admit that what you are doing is not acceptable to God and you commit yourself to go a different way. People sometimes ask me to pray for them while continuing in something they know is wrong. For example, someone might say, "Would you pray for me? I'm in a relationship that is not right." Sometimes it involves another person who is already married. I tell them, "I'm not going to pray for you. I'm not going to pray for you unless you repent." "Well, what do you mean? Are you willing to end the relationship?" If the answer is no, then prayer isn't the issue. Prayer is not a substitute for repentance. Psalm 66:18 says, "If I regard iniquity in my heart, the Lord will not hear me." You cannot ask God to bless what you are unwilling to surrender. You can't keep doing what you know is wrong and say, "God, would you help me?" No, he's not going to help you do that. Repentance means you come to the place where you see clearly that what you have done is wrong and you turn from it toward God. That is what repentance means. Nothing more, nothing less. So there is recognition and there's often remorse and repentance. Sometimes that's followed by a time of reflection. If you study all of these illustrations from the Bible, you'll discover an interesting thing, that there usually is a parenthesis between the time of repentance and the time of restoration. It takes a while for the soul to heal, and the souls of those who have been hurt to heal, and for trust to be reestablished. And then finally, after recognition, remorse, repentance, and reflection comes reassignment. Do you remember what God said to Jonah after Jonah ran from God and experienced discipline? And the word of the Lord came to Jonah the second time, and he said, "Arise, go to Nineveh, that great city, and preach the message that I will tell you." Does that sound familiar? It should, because that's what he told him before. But he didn't do. God did not discard Jonah. He sent him again. And what did Jesus say to Peter? Listen to this. This is so encouraging. And when they had eaten breakfast, Jesus said to Simon Peter, "Simon, son of Jonah, do you love me more than these?" And he said, "Yes, Lord, you know that I love you." And he said, "Feed my lambs." And he said to him again the second time, "Simon, son of Jonah, do you love me?" And he said to him, "Yes, Lord, you know that I love you." And he said to him, "Tend my sheep." And he said to him the third time, "Simon, son of Jonah, do you love me?" And Peter was grieved because he said to him the third time, "Do you love me?" And he said to him, "Lord, you know all things. You know that I love you." And Jesus said to him, "Feed my sheep." Would you notice, Peter denied the Lord three times, and Jesus recommissioned him three times, just to make sure that he didn't lose the truth, that he wasn't done with him. There was restoration, there was responsibility. Peter was recommissioned, and he had another opportunity to serve God. Don't you really resonate with these stories? There's none of us who can look back over our record and say, we could have been better there, we should have done this then. And does God get upset with us when we don't do it the way he wants us to do it? No, he gives us another chance. God is a great teacher, and he wants us to be a part of his plan, and he will help us do that any way he can. Sometimes he'll use a whale, and as we'll learn a little bit later on, sometimes a worm. He doesn't have anything outside of the boundary of his tools when he's dealing with his people. Tomorrow we'll take the second part of this second chance, and I hope you'll be with us then. This just gets, as my friends sometimes say, gooder and gooder. It gets better and better, and I know that you're going to want to be part of the finale of this third chapter of the book of Jonah. Be sure and join us tomorrow right here on this good station. 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
9: 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He didn't just draw out a plan or pray about it. 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But there came a time where Elijah had to do what you and I have to do. He had to take a step of action. So Elijah went.
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4: 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The KCIS Seattle area forecast today, starting out partly sunny this morning, then becoming mostly cloudy this afternoon, highs near 70.
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18: Throughout the scripture, we see how much God values a heart of humility and brokenness.
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19: Everybody looked up to me at church. I was a board member and a businessman. I had a model family. I thought I didn't need anything.
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19: 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But I needed to humble myself. I went and asked for prayer and confessed my pride.
18: 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With Seeking Him, I'm Nancy DeMoss Wagmuth.
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1: Is it possible to talk about politics, social justice, and Black Lives Matter without launching an argument? 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Stay with me.
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2: I want to start by just telling a story. You know, we were in the center of the political universe when George Floyd was killed, and man, it was crazy times. And I remember taking a small group of people from the Steiger Minneapolis team the Saturday after it happened and going down to see what was happening with the huge protest.

human answer to a sin problem. And it was really an interesting thing. And the dynamic was really strange, actually, because I remember being here, thousands and thousands of people, but there was really no sense of leadership. It was a weird dynamic. People were like looking, you know, it was a crowd that was ready to be led. And so I was just thinking about that. And we just were there to really just observe and pray. And then we came back a couple days later. And this time we went actually right to where the spot where George Floyd was killed. And when we got there, there was a big box truck and some speakers set up. And there were some people with a microphone talking. And there was a huge crowd all around them. And our group came and we kind of got to the edge of the group with a number of people, including Serena, who's part of our team, an African-American woman who's very bold. And I remember sitting there looking at it and remembering the moment in the crowd before and how the crowd was actually very much ready to be led. And so I said to Serena, because it made a whole lot more sense for her to do it, I said, hey, go up there and ask for the microphone. And so she did. She walked up and she asked them, and no one was going to say no to her. And so they gave her the microphone. And first she sang a song, which was really cool, drew people in. And then she just began to preach the gospel. And she began to share how the ultimate solution to the brokenness of the world is Jesus. And it was very clear, very bold, and people were glued to what she had to say. And she invited people to pray to receive Jesus, and people raised their hands, prayed out loud right on the spot there. And then we had hours and hours of conversation right there at that spot. And then that whole summer, our team went out back to that spot. And I have never experienced a time when people were more open to spiritual conversations and talking about Jesus ever than in that season. And there was that real season of hunger and openness that summer in that moment. And it was a really cool and powerful experience. And I think what it speaks to is that while these issues, these topics of politics and sexuality are very divisive and they're very kind of intimidating topics, they're also incredible opportunities for the gospel. There are moments in which we can connect and actually, rather than seeing them as things to avoid or putting them in that box of politics, they're actually opportunities to connect on a deeper spiritual level with people. And so part of it is reframing in our own minds. These things are not scary topics, but these are actually opportunities if we approach it in a different way. And so that's part of what I want to talk about, is how do we approach this in a better way? Starting with the idea of politics. So the first thing we have to understand is the concept of fear in the political savior. And this is an issue that we have as Christians in the church. So much of the Christian response to the decline of Christian influence and the moral decay of society has been characterized by fear. All right, so there are new books published every year foretelling like the inevitable downfall and collapse of American society because we've forgotten our Christian roots. You know, the internet is filled with podcasts and blog articles decrying the evil forces at work to undermine Christian values and marginalize Christian voices. And then as the hostility grows, we have these projections and these images of pastors being, you know, arrested because they're preaching the Bible and Christians being fired because they won't, you know, bow down to the ideology of the day. And all of these things, there's some truth to some of that, right? There's truth to that. But the challenge is that it's created a culture of fear and anger. That's the culture that we've created. And so what happens is when we have a culture of fear, we see secular people as the enemy. And so the big paradigm here is that followers of Jesus, of all people, should not be known for fear, but for hope. And so a while back, I became friends with a pastor that I really respected on Facebook. And I really appreciated a lot of his teaching. But what I didn't realize until we became friends on Facebook is how politically outspoken he was. And there's not necessarily anything wrong with that. That's not what I'm saying. But it was his approach and tone that really surprised me. You know, and we became abundantly clear from looking at his posts and the way that he talked about them,

0: that he didn't have any liberal friends. Right, that he didn't have any friends that saw the world different because of the way he talked. I mean, if he did at one point, they unfriended him a long time ago. Right, so here he was shouting eloquently into his social media echo chamber filled with like-minded followers, having zero influence on anyone that didn't already agree with him, all while fostering a culture of fear and hostility towards them. And so here's the thing. What do you think about, or how do you talk about them? Specifically, those that are politically opposed to you. You know, do you envision real people with hopes and fears, just like you? Do you see them as people that Jesus loves so much that he died on the cross for them? Or do you envision nefarious people with malicious intentions out to get you? Like, what do you envision when you consider them? I prefer to approach people using this thing called Hanlon's razor. And Hanlon's razor says, never attribute malice to that which can be adequately explained by ignorance or deception. And so maybe you'll be duped every once in a while, but at least you'll continue to foster a love for people and see the best in people. So let me illustrate this with a well-known verse. You've probably seen this verse before. It says, when I saw the crowds, I was angry and defensive with them because they were malicious and plotting to hurt me. Right? You've heard this verse, right? No, this is what it really was. When Jesus saw the crowds, he had compassion on them because they were confused and helpless like sheep without a shepherd. That should be our approach to people. The thing to remember is that often people's motivation, politically or otherwise, is technically good when you consider their underlying assumptions, right? They're operating on an assumption and on a worldview where to them, they believe they are doing right, right? And so the challenge is not what they're doing, it's the worldview that they're operating under. So that's the first thing. It's our approach to other people. What is our approach? Or how do we feel and look about them? The second thing is that we can't make secondary things primary. Don't make secondary things primary. And it sounds obvious, but our goal is to win people to Jesus, not our political perspective. And they're not the same thing. And often it seems that Christians are more passionate about their political affiliation than Jesus. Like, the things that they're most getting passionate and worked up about on social media is their political stuff, right? And there's some of those issues to me that are so secondary and so, like, good Christians can have different views on it, but we're so passionate about it, right? We often get stuck in these downstream battles and secondary issues rather than introducing people to Jesus. So that is my key point. So next thing about politics, we live in an activist culture. And I think this is awesome because this activism really operates on a framework that connects to the gospel in a powerful way. So it's a really interesting thing. And so even though a lot of the things that people get into, like environmentalism, racism, Black Lives Matter, LGBTQ, sexuality, feminism, mental health, suicide prevention, and economic justice, these are the hot topics. These are the things the culture cares about. Even though a lot of these things either are outright anti-biblical or get twisted, yeah, right? It says something about people. What it says most importantly is that they believe the world is not as it ought to be. And that is that. Remember when you talked about spiritual conversations, finding a truth that they believe and affirming that? Those that are politically active, that is a key truth that we can affirm in them.
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0: And then the question I would say, okay, how do we solve it? How do we solve these problems that we're dealing with? Is it really a political thing? Or is it something bigger and deeper than that? And so my challenge to you is, these things have often evoked a lot of angry political them reactions. And my challenge to you is see them as opportunities to connect and to affirm and then have a conversation seeking the truth together. Like, how do we take care of this planet? Like, how do we see racial equality? How do we treat, where does love come from? How do we create, how do we treat people who are different with dignity and love and respect, right? How should women be treated? Can we acknowledge the fact throughout history that there's been a ton of marginalization? And can we, what do we do about that? And of course, Jesus was so radical in the way he treated women, right? And so see these as opportunities, not as political conversations. All right? So I'll give you an example of this. This was last year. I end up meeting a couple of these guys. They're, you know, kind of tough looking, tattooed people. And I saw them and I thought, oh, they kind of look interesting. So I went up to them and I said, like, hey, what's up? You know, how you doing? And then I said, what do your tattoos mean? Because tattoos are personal and they're easy things to connect on. And so I said, yeah, what are your tattoos mean? And he looked at me, the guy in the back there, and he said, well, which one? And I said, that one. And I pointed to one with a circle with three downward facing arrows. And I found out later that actually was a symbol representing Antifa, which is a left-wing political movement with some extreme and sometimes violent elements to it. But he said, well, it means anti-fascist, anti-capitalist, anti-authoritarian. And I was like, oh, okay. And so I asked him, like, what does that mean to you? Why do you believe that? And he talked about, like, kind of the corruption of the system and how you've got all these billionaires in their yachts while the poor are struggling and how that's unjust and all this kind of corruption and political stuff. And then he began talking about passionately about implementing his kind of socialistic, almost communist system in order to bring about equality. And at that point, a well-meaning Christian man that was there, you know, doing outreach with us, began to have an argument with him about capitalism versus socialism. And hopefully we realize by now, like, that wasn't the moment for that, right? Like, that wasn't, he completely missed the point of that moment, and that this was not the time to argue about capitalism and socialism, blah, blah, blah. This was a moment where we could connect. And so I kindly but firmly took over the conversation, and I followed basically a process of, first of all, affirming in him some good things that I saw. So I said, man, I respect you because you see the brokenness of this world. You see suffering, and you're not willing to just stand aside. You want to do something about it. I respect that because I agree with you that the world is broken as well. And I'm an activist too. I'm a Jesus activist. So I'm connecting on his playing field, right? But then I reframe it. And I said, but the problem is that no matter what economic or political system we seem to put in place, we can't get rid of the corruption. We can't get rid of the evil and the suffering. And that's because I believe the core problem is a corruption of the heart. I was using his language. And that there's no political system that can solve that. And then I challenged him and I told him that as a follower of Jesus, I believe that we can't fix ourselves and that the only solution was a spiritual renewal and restoration found through the death and resurrection of Jesus. And then we end up having this really deep, long conversation. And eventually he ended up opening up and he said, well, you know, yesterday I was at a funeral and the pastor came up talking to me and he was talking to me about this stuff too. And I said, well, man, I think God is pursuing you. And he said, yeah, I think you're right.
2: Wow.
0: And it was a pretty amazing conversation with an Antifa guy that wants, you know, that for most people is like the enemy that we should stand against. Right? So how are we going to engage the political process in a different way? That's our challenge. All right? Okay, so now that we've, you know, dealt with politics, let's go to the next easy topic, which is sexuality. Now, sexuality is undoubtedly the issue that draws the most hostility from secular culture, right, towards the church. And if you're going to be actively engaging in secular culture, the topic of LGBTQ plus is unavoidable. Like it just comes up. And societal attitudes have changed rapidly in the last few decades, right? Those that identify, we talked about this, those that identify as LGBTQ has grown exponentially with each generation. And so it's a crazy thing. And in today's culture, there's very little room for rational conversation that challenges the mainstream narrative. It's tough, right? Because discussions about LGBTQ rights are emotionally charged, and they're drawing on themes of justice and equality connected to the civil rights movements of the 50s and 60s. That's what makes it so hard, right? Because you don't want to be on the wrong side of history, and anything less than total affirmation of all things LGBTQ is quickly labeled as homophobic and bigoted. And it's a big challenge. Secular workplaces celebrate Pride Month with no regard for anyone that might not agree with it. Like, it's a really tough context. And the allies, frankly, are the most vicious in their defense, right? So this is a really challenging time for Christians who hold to a traditional biblical sexual ethic. It's hard. And the thought of engaging these conversations can be terrifying and paralyzing. And so the challenge is, and what I want to begin to unpack, is how should a faithful follower of Jesus live in a Pride Month world? How do we do that? And so let's talk a little bit about some key assumptions. The first step in engaging this topic is to recognize that beneath the mask of like intense moral conviction, there is actually deep confusion and brokenness. At the core of the confusion today is the circular statement, love is love. Right? Now, this statement, as you know, is a banner for LGBTQ rights, and it implies that people should be free to love whoever they want, however they want. But the question, of course, is what is love? Right? And pop culture messages on love are so confused and conflicted. I mean, love is sex, love is lust, love is a feeling, love is whatever I want it to be. And the reality is that we're just confused. And we are desperate for belonging and acceptance. That's the core truth that you can hold on to, is that people are desiring belonging and acceptance, but they have no idea where to find it. Even within the LGBTQ movement itself, there's so much confusion, division, and incoherence. I mean, the lesbians and old school feminists are fighting with the transgender movement. I mean, because what are women's rights if there's no such thing as a woman, right? And mental health care is in disarray because no longer are we seeking to align people's mental state to their physical realities or objective truth, but instead align their bodies to their psychological feelings, right? It's a crazy, confusing time. And as we already discussed as it relates to politics, Jesus' response to the confusion was compassion. Right? That is always Jesus' response. When he saw the crowds, he had compassion on them because they were confused and helpless, like sheep without a shepherd. So like Jesus, as we engage this topic, and you know, LGBTQ community and their allies, we need to start from a place of radical love and mercy. That's where we start. So part of approaching this with love is approaching it with empathy, which means that we need to understand their reality properly so that we can have a better empathy.
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2: Aaron, I got to tell you, I love today's message. And I really love that moment where you talked about kind of interrupting your friend who got in the argument about capitalism and socialism. And once you then kind of told your friend, you know, that may be a valid issue some other place, but not right now, your approach didn't end in an argument, but it ended in an open heart. What do you say to a parent or a grandparent or maybe even a pastor who deeply cares about friends or family, but right now there's division, there's strife, there's lack of connection around socialism, capitalism, politics, masks, vaccines, you know, something that really is a secondary issue. What do you say to that person about how to restore that relationship?
0: Yeah, thanks, Chip. This is so important. And my challenge is don't let yourself get entangled in these political downstream things that become barriers. Don't make secondary things, which are not unimportant, but they're not the ultimate. Don't make secondary things primary. Our goal is not to convince people to adopt our political perspective. Our goal is to introduce them to the person of Jesus. And when they meet Jesus, when they see the beauty of who he is and what he has done for them, when they realize that he is good, that he loves them, that he knows them better than they know themselves, it's in that realization, that revelation, that they're willing to submit themselves to him, that they're willing to make him Lord of their life because they realize that he is good. He wants good things for his children, and it's not till I realize who Jesus is and the beauty of who he is that I'm willing to submit myself. And in doing that, after I encounter Jesus, then all these secondary things, they take care of themselves. They make sense after I submit myself to Jesus because I know that he is good.
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10: The KCIS Seattle area forecast today, starting out partly sunny this morning, then becoming mostly cloudy this afternoon. Highs near 70.
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11: Hi, this is Robert Jeffress, and I'm glad to study God's Word with you every day on this Bible teaching program. 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
12: the argument goes this way. If indeed I have been wired to be a homosexual, if it is genetic, then how in the world could God condemn me for the way that He made me? 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
13: Welcome to Pathway to Victory with author and pastor Dr. Robert Jeffress. Few topics stir up more conflict in our culture today than the subject of homosexuality. And sadly, a growing number of Christians have embraced ideas about it that simply don't line up with Scripture. Today on Pathway to Victory, Dr. Robert Jeffress examines some of the most common myths about homosexuality. But first, let's take a moment to hear some important ministry updates.
11: Thanks, David, and welcome again to Pathway to Victory. Before we start today's study in Romans 1, let me speak to your heart for a moment. Nearly all of us have someone we dearly love, maybe a son, a daughter, a brother, a lifelong friend, who has chosen a homosexual lifestyle that grieves us. So, what do we do? How do we love them well and still hold to the truth? Today's message is called What to Say to Those Who Are Gay. Very few programs will even touch this subject anymore. But Pathway to Victory will continue to do so well into the future, and just as we have for 30 years. Well, on this 30th milestone of ministry, I also turned 70. And in my quiet times with the Lord, I've identified 7 life lessons that God has emblazoned on my heart. They're the kind of lessons I want to pass along to our loyal listeners and friends in ministry. So, today, when you give a generous gift to support Pathway to Victory, I'm going to send you this brand new book called 7 Lessons from My 70 Years. We'll say more about this exclusive offer later in the program. But right now, let's open our Bibles and consider the message God placed on my heart. I titled the message, What to Say to Those Who Are Gay.
12: What does the Word of God have to say about the subject of homosexuality? We began looking at that last week, and we saw that God's Word does not stutter or stammer. God's Word is very clear. Homosexuality is a perversion. It is a twisting. It is a distortion of God's plan for sexuality. And yet an increasing number of not just non-Christians, but Christians are embracing homosexuality as a viable lifestyle choice. Why is that? How can Christians especially afford to condone what God has so clearly condemned? Well, the answer is many people, believers and unbelievers alike, have bought into what I call 7 myths about homosexuality. And last time we began looking at the first 2 of those myths. Remember myth number 1? It's the myth that the only prohibitions against homosexuality are in the Old Testament and therefore not applicable today. But of course, as we saw last time, the New Testament has a great deal to say about homosexuality. morality as well. Myth number two, and we continue to hear it, Jesus never condemned homosexuality. If Jesus in his 3 years of teaching never condemned homosexuality, why should we speak against it? And of course, the answer, as we saw last time, was Jesus never expressly prohibited incest or bestiality or necrophilia or any other kind of sexual perversion. Why didn't he speak out against those sins? The reason is very clear. Because in Matthew chapter 19, Jesus told us, he demonstrated God's pattern for human sexuality. He said, "For this reason, a man shall leave his mother and father and shall cleave to his wife, and the two shall become one flesh." God said, "Here's my plan for sexuality, one man with one woman in a marriage relationship." The problem with same-sex marriage is this. Anytime you counterfeit something, you devalue it. The reason the government doesn't allow you to make your own currency at home is, if you make your own money, you devalue the real currency. You make it less valuable. And it's the same thing with marriage. If we say to people, okay, marriage is whatever you want it to be, then you have devalued marriage. If you say it doesn't matter whether it's a man or a woman, or if it's two men or two women, or one man with three women, or one man with his favorite pet, marriage is whatever you want it to be. Whatever floats your boat, you know, go ahead and do that. What you do is you devalue marriage. And the problem is not with a lot of gays going out and getting married. It's what it does to the heterosexual rate of marriage. Countries that have legitimized same-sex marriages have seen the heterosexual rate of marriage plummet dramatically. And the result is children all over the world are being born out of wedlock in countries that have legitimized same-sex marriages. For example, in Scandinavia, marriage is dying. For 10 years, they have allowed homosexual marriage or the equivalent thereof in Sweden, Norway, and Denmark. Not coincidentally, the marriage rate has plummeted in those countries, and today, 60% of firstborn children in Denmark are born out of wedlock. A majority of children in Sweden and Norway are born out of wedlock. And the result is, people are saying, well, if marriage is whatever you say it is, why even bother to go out and get married? And what we're seeing is children born out of wedlock causing a destabilization of society. By the way, wherever you destroy the family and you have children born out of wedlock, it destabilizes society as a whole. Did you know in America, a child is 7 times more likely to end up in poverty if it is born out of wedlock than in a marriage relationship? Did you know that 70% of the prison population today consists of people who were born out of wedlock? Whatever destabilizes the family destabilizes a nation. And that's why we are against same-sex marriage, not because of homosexuals, but what it does to the value of marriage in general. But God's word is clear. God's word says marriage is reserved for a man and a woman. That's the clear teaching of Scripture, which leads to a third myth about homosexuality, and that is the Bible's condemnation of homosexuality is based on a misunderstanding of the text. Now, a non-Christian, he doesn't care what the Bible says, but a professing Christian who claims to be homosexual has a big problem. And that is, he has to somehow reconcile his homosexual choices with the clear teaching of the Word of God. So when your behavior comes into conflict, collision with the Bible, what do? Well, you reinterpret the Bible. And that's exactly what homosexual apologists are doing, homosexual theologians. They're saying, well, we've just misinterpreted the Bible all these years. And there are 3 specific passages that they try to reinterpret, make that misinterpret. Turn in your Bibles, if you would, to Genesis 19. First of all, the classic story of the destruction of Sodom and Gomorrah. You know the story. God sent 2 angels in the form of men to visit the cities of Sodom and Gomorrah, and they stayed with Lot, the nephew of Abraham. They were coming to look at the city to judge it before they destroyed it. So here they are staying with Lot. They're in Lot's house. Verse 4 of Genesis 19. Before they lay down, the men of Sodom surrounded the city, both young and old, all the people from every quarter. And they called to Lot and said to him, "Where are the men who came to you tonight? Bring them out to us so that we might know them," the King James Version says. Ladies and gentlemen, they were not interested in just having a social mixer with them, okay? The text here says, so that we might have sex with them. And that's what the New American Standard says, so that we might have relations with them. In other words, Lot, you bring those two men out who have just come to your house because we want to rape them. We want to have sex with them. That's what the text is talking about. Verse 6 says, but Lot went out to them at the doorway and shut the door behind them and said, "Please, brothers, do not act wickedly. You don't know who these men are." Verse 12, then these angelic visitors said to Lot, "Whom else have you had in your home? A son-in-law, your sons, your daughters, whomever you have in the city, bring them out of the place, for we are about to destroy this place because their outcry has become so great before the Lord that the Lord has sent us to destroy it." Now, to reinterpret this text, homosexuals will say, well, what was being condemned here by God was not homosexuality, but homosexual rape. And therefore, what God really hates is rape, not homosexuality. Now, the problem with that is when you go back to verse 4, you find how pervasive homosexuality is. It is among both the young and the old, all the people from every quarter. They came to commit homosexual acts against these two angelic visitors. Furthermore, we know from outside sources, historical sources, extra-biblical sources like Josephus and Philo and others, that the city of Sodom was known predominantly for homosexuality. Even today, what do we call the homosexual practice, the homosexual sex act? We call it what? Sodomy, from the city of Sodom. It is a complete fanciful twisting of the text to say homosexuality was not the primary reason that God destroyed the city. Yes, Ezekiel mentions other reasons, their rebellion, their failure to take care of the poor, but he said above all, it was their rebellion against God's law that caused him to destroy the city. Another passage that homosexuals have to reinterpret are the abomination passages found in the book of Leviticus. For example, here are two of them. Leviticus 18:22, "You shall not lie with a male as one lies with a female. It is an abomination." Or Leviticus 20, verse 13, "If a man lies with mankind as he lieth with a woman, both of them have committed an abomination. They shall surely be put to death. Their blood shall be upon them." Now, that's pretty straightforward, isn't it? How do you get around those? Well, again, the homosexual apologist will say, well, what's being condemned here is homosexuality when it is a part of idol worship. If homosexuality is a part of idol worship, it's the idolatry that's an abomination. That's what is being condemned. Now, the only problem with that interpretation is when you look at other passages in the Bible, God terms certain sins as an abomination that have nothing to do with idolatry. For example, in Proverbs 6, he says, lying and pride are abominations before the Lord. Those have nothing to do with idolatry. They are detestable in God's sight in and of themselves, and so it is with homosexuality. Turn back to Romans 1. Here's another passage again. It has to be misinterpreted, reinterpreted, if somebody says they're homosexual but accept the Bible. And that's the Romans 1 passage. Look at verse 26 of Romans chapter 1. "For this reason, God gave them over to degrading passions, for their women exchanged the natural function for that which is unnatural. And in the same way also, men abandoned the natural function of women and burned in their desire toward one another, men with men committing indecent acts and receiving the due penalty in their own persons." Now, people will take this verse and they will say, well, what is being talked about again is idolatry. And so what Paul is really condemning is homosexuality only when it is a part of idol worship. Now, it's true that the context here is idolatry. Paul is talking about people who receive the knowledge of the true God, they reject the knowledge of the true God, and they replace the knowledge of the true God with a false God. Now, that's true. That's the context. But notice what Paul says in verse 27 about that relationship to homosexuality. Paul is not saying homosexuality is wrong because it is a part of idol worship. Paul is making the point in verse 27 that people who reject the knowledge of the true God and replace it with a false God, their punishment is homosexuality. Homosexuality is the punishment for rejecting the knowledge of the true God. That's what he says. They have received in their own persons the due penalty of their error. Now, furthermore, look at verse 28. If homosexuality is only wrong when it's practiced with idolatry, look at the other sins that are only wrong if they're a part of idol worship. Verse 28, and just as they did not see fit to acknowledge God any longer, God gave them over to a depraved mind to do those things which are not proper. He's already talked about homosexuality, but he lists some more sins. Being filled with all unrighteousness, wickedness, greed, evil, full of envy, murder, strife, deceit, malice, gossips. God says, whenever you rebel against me, I'm going to give you over to a depraved mind to commit all kinds of unspeakable acts. Homosexuality, gossip, slander, murder. Now, are we willing to say murder is only wrong if it's a part of idolatry? Are we willing to say that envy and strife and gossip and slander, that those things are only wrong when they're practiced in context with idolatry? Of course not. Paul says all of these things are sins, and they are the result of rebelling against God. You know, whenever we come to something in the Bible we don't like, we can always say, well, that's just one person's interpretation. There are some things in the Bible, most things in the Bible, that are very, very clear. Here's a good rule for interpreting the Bible. When the plain sense makes good sense, seek no other sense. God's word is plain. Homosexuality is a sin. A fourth myth that you've heard often is that science has proved that people are born gay. Have you heard that before? The argument goes this way. If indeed I have been wired to be a homosexual, if it is genetic, then how in the world could God condemn me for the way that he made me? Now, such a myth deserves both a biological and a theological response. First of all, the biological response. Has indeed science proved that people are born gay? People who say that usually point to one of three studies that supposedly prove a genetic link to homosexuality. These are three well-known studies that have been highly discredited. Let me go through them real quickly with you. The one study, first study, is by Dr. Simon LaVey in 1991. Dr. LaVey examined the corpses, the brains, of 35 men who had died. 19 of them were homosexuals who had died of AIDS. 16 were supposedly heterosexual, though 5 of those 16 had died of AIDS, calling into question their sexuality as well. But what Dr. LaVey found, supposedly, was that in the hypothalamus region of the brain, that part of the brain among the homosexual men was smaller than that of the heterosexual men. Therefore, Dr. LaVey said that proves a genetic link to homosexuality. There are a lot of problems with that study. First of all, it's never been replicated since then. Secondly, the fact is there's no proof of causation. If indeed the brain size in those who died of AIDS is smaller than those who didn't, that doesn't tell us whether homosexuality is the result of brain size or if it's the cause of the smaller brain size, especially when you introduce the disease of AIDS. And another problem with this study is Dr. LaVey's own attitude. He was hardly objective. In fact, he told Newsweek magazine that when Dr. LaVey's homosexual lover died, he was determined to prove that there was a genetic link to homosexuality. One doctor, Dr. Ann Fausto Sterling of Brown University, said, quote, "My freshman biology students know enough to sink Dr. LaVey's study." A second widely reported study is that of the Bailey and Pillard study of twins. In this sampling of 110 homosexual men who had identical twins, it was discovered that 52% of those homosexual men had twins, twin brothers, who were also homosexual, therefore supposedly showing a genetic link. Now, the problem with that study is it doesn't account for the nearly 50% who weren't homosexual. And not only that, all of these twins had been raised in the same household. Now, if they had been separated at birth, it might have more credence to it. But the fact that they were all raised in the same environment brings up the question of, was it nature or was it nurture that was responsible for their homosexuality? Also, the fact is that all 110 were recruited from the homosexual community, which calls into question the legitimacy of the sample. The third study is that of the supposedly gay gene that was discovered in July of 1993 by Dr. Dean Hammer. He discovered genetic markers on the X chromosome of 33 of 40 non-identical homosexual twin brothers, supposedly proving the link to homosexuality. Again, a number of problems with this. First, the study's never been replicated since then. Secondly, such a marker doesn't automatically prove causation. For example, this marker on the genes might cause twin brothers to identify more with one another. It might cause them to engage in dangerous behavior. There are all kinds of inclinations that this marker might delineate. In 1993, and this is the key point, Dr. William Bine and Dr. Bruce Parsons, researchers at the New York State Psychiatric Institute, reviewed all of the evidence for the biological causation of homosexuality, including Dr. LaVey's, Drs. Bailey and Pillard, and they concluded in the Archives of General Psychiatry that, quote, there is no evidence at the present to substantiate a biologic theory of sexual orientation. No, science has not yet proved a genetic link to homosexuality. But let's suppose at some future date, such a genetic link is proved. My response to that would be, so what if there is a genetic link to homosexuality? Well, the fact is, there have been studies that have suggested there is a genetic link to alcoholism, a genetic link to violence. I was reading this week, some suppose there's a genetic link to adultery. But are we willing to excuse all of those behaviors on the basis of my genes made me do it? I don't think so. I mean, when you think about it, doesn't the Bible teach that all sin is inherited? All sin is genetic. We got it from our parents, who got it from their parents, who got it from their parents, and you trace it all the way back to Adam. Romans 5:12 says, for what through one man, Adam, sin came into the world and death spread to all men because all sinned. We have all inherited the sin virus. Now, I believe that sin virus manifests itself in different ways in different people. For some people, their genetic link to sin makes them inclined to alcoholism or to violence or to adultery or alcoholism, whatever it is. And I believe quite possibly some people are inclined toward homosexuality. But ladies and gentlemen, the good news of the gospel is regardless of the sin tendency you've inherited, Christ came to die for you so you don't have to stay the same way you are. The Bible says if any man be in Christ, he is a new creation. Old things have passed away. Behold, all things have become new.
11: No matter what you've inherited, no matter what pulls at you, you are not stuck. That's the good news. In Christ, you become a new creation. God is not finished with any of us. So don't lose heart. Keep praying, keep loving, and keep trusting the one who makes all things new. You know, for 30 years now, Pathway to Victory has been willing to walk into awkward spaces, boldly addressing the tender, uncomfortable subjects most programs tiptoe around. We preach biblical truth, even when it's not politically correct. That's been our heartbeat for 3 decades, and friend, we intend to continue for decades to come. But here's the thing, we can't do it alone.
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13: 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I'm David J. Mullins, inviting you back next time for part 2 of the message, What to Say to Those Who Are Gay. 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The Apostle Paul sailed these waters, walked these streets, and the church was never the same.
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12: 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We wonder, does God not care? 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But other times, the silence is simply God saying, wait. 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
18: USA Radio News, I'm Ron Warner. President Trump is warning Iran against further activity at a key underground nuclear site. Trump says the U.S. is watching developments at Pickaxe Mountain near the damaged Natanz facility and could strike if Iran takes proactive action. Tehran has maintained its nuclear program as peaceful. With summer temperatures still sky high, science says all that heat makes you more than just hot.
19: According to the National Institute of Health, heat is scientifically proven to make you cranky, reckless, and mean. It comes down to body temperature control and a stress hormone called cortisol. Drexel University research says that heat robs you of logical thinking and patience. Law enforcement says the heat increases car crashes and violent crimes, and there's no fast fix. Drink water and seek AC, but you're probably already doing that. I'm Bree Tennis.
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22: And good afternoon, I'm Keith Black. A wrongful death lawsuit accuses a Washington paper company of ignoring repeated warnings that a massive chemical storage tank was unsafe before a deadly spill. The lawsuit claims inspectors warned Nippon Dynawave Packaging three times that the tank was severely corroded and was not fit for continued service. The tank failed May 26th. It released about 900,000 gallons of highly corrosive chemical solution into the mill, killing 11 workers. A Federal Way paraeducator is on administrative leave for allegedly assaulting a student. Video of the incident at Decatur High School this week ended up on social media, showing the unidentified staff member on top of the student and blood on the student's face and the ground. What led up to the alleged assault is unclear. The staff member could face assault charges in the matter. Bellevue is expanding its use of drones as first responders to police or fire scenes. Authorities are using the drones starting this fall to be deployed to an incident location and gather key information before officers or firefighters get there. The city says they'll go through a one-year pilot program with the drones to see if they're worth it. In nearby Redmond, police officers saw a nearly 19% drop in responses because initial information from drones told police the calls didn't require an officer. A Fred Meyer store in the Tacoma area is set to close in early 2027. The store in the Faircrest area will close when its lease expires, that according to the Grocery Workers Union and the News Tribune. Fred Meyer has not announced an exact closing date. In sports, backup quarterback Drew Lock led two late scoring drives, and the Seattle Seahawks intercepted Drake May three times in the fourth quarter to beat the New England Patriots 13-10 in a Super Bowl rematch last night at Lumen Field. Meanwhile, the Seahawks are preparing to be without their starting quarterback. ESPN reports Sam Darnold will miss time with a hip injury suffered early in last night's win. MRI results are pending, but the 29-year-old was said to have dodged a bullet in terms of a more serious injury. Drew Lock is expected to start Seattle's Week 2 game against the Arizona Cardinals. Cade Anderson fired six innings of one-run ball, and the Mariners went on to beat the Texas Rangers 3-2 yesterday in Seattle. The teams wrap up the series this afternoon at T-Mobile Park. The M's sending Logan Gilbert to the mound. In our KCIS Seattle area forecast, partly sunny today, mostly cloudy tonight with a slight chance of rain overnight, mostly cloudy tomorrow, mostly cloudy Saturday with a chance of showers and a slight chance of thunderstorms in the afternoon, and a chance of rain Saturday evening and Sunday. Our highs today through Saturday in the 60s to lower 70s, and near 70 on Sunday. At last check, a mix of clouds and sun, 61 in Everett, 64 in Tacoma, and at SeaTac Airport. With a news update, I'm Keith Black, KCIS 630.
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Mark chapter 1 and verse 1. The beginning of the gospel about Jesus Christ, the Son of God. It is written in Isaiah the prophet, I will send my messenger ahead of you who will prepare your way. A voice of one calling in the desert, prepare the way for the Lord, make straight paths for him. And so John came, baptizing in the desert region and preaching a baptism of repentance for the forgiveness of sins. The whole Judean countryside and all the people of Jerusalem went out to him. Confessing their sins, they were baptized by him in the Jordan River. John wore clothing made of camel's hair with a leather belt round his waist, and he ate locusts and wild honey. And this was his message. After me will come one more powerful than I, the thongs of whose sandals I'm not worthy to stoop down and untie. I baptize you with water, but he will baptize you with the Holy Spirit. Thanks be to God for his word. Father, we pray that as we turn now to the Bible, that you will enable us both to speak and to listen in such a way that your word comes home with conviction and compulsion to our minds, calling us to repentance and to faith and to obedience, and to all the encouragement that is provided for us in thinking again of the good news. Help us to this end, we humbly pray in Jesus' name. Amen. I make no apology for beginning as basically as I possibly can, because I recognize that Sunday by Sunday, in a congregation or in congregations like these, there are people at all stages of understanding when it comes to the things of the Bible, indeed, when it comes to thinking about God at all. So let me begin at the very beginning, since it's always a very good place to start. The Bible is ultimately a book about Jesus. In the Old Testament, he is predicted or promised. And when we read the Gospels, as we do now in Mark's Gospel, we discover that the Jesus who is promised in the Old Testament is then made known to us, revealed to us in the New, as those Old Testament promises come to fulfillment. In our Bibles, we have four Gospels, Matthew, Mark, Luke, and John. Each of them begin from their own vantage point, Matthew beginning with Abraham and the genealogy that follows from there. Luke begins with Adam and Eve in the garden. John begins in eternity past, before the events of time have ever come to be. And Mark, as we discover here, begins with the prophecies of the Old Testament. And in each case, the gospel writers have the same purpose. Their purpose is not to provide us with a biography of Jesus, nor is it to provide us with simply an historical record. Their purpose in every case is to tell us the good news. Before Mark, there never was a gospel. If people had said to Mark, what are you doing? And he said, I'm writing a gospel. They would have said, what is a gospel? And he would have said, well, if you read this, you'll know. And when we read it, we discover that it is the record of who Jesus is, how it is that he has come, what he has come to do, and what he is presently doing. And each of the gospel writers gives to us the story of the birth of Jesus, his life and his death, his resurrection, his ascension, and the promise of his return. They are not providing us, as the readers, with a program, a religious program to accept, nor even with a philosophy that we might care to adopt. But rather, they are introducing us to a person, and that person is Jesus Christ, the Son of God. And you will notice, if your Bible is before you, and I hope it is open before you, that this is how Mark introduces his gospel. The beginning of the gospel about Jesus Christ, the Son of God. Nobody should be in any doubt as to what the theme of this book is going to be. It's going to be about Jesus. The good news of Jesus Christ, the Son of God, begins here, says Mark. And I'm going to tell you all about him. Now, in these opening verses, I want to identify

0: factors. First of all, that we notice the promise of a messenger. Then we will consider the arrival of the messenger, and then we will consider the message from the messenger. All right? So first of all, Mark tells us about the promise of this messenger. It is written in Isaiah the prophet. Actually, he collates both Isaiah and Malachi. I will send my messenger ahead of you who will prepare your way. We're all familiar with the way in which heads of state, visiting heads of state particularly, are welcomed to our nation. It would be very surprising if they were to arrive unannounced, if there were not somebody who would introduce them and who would welcome them. And indeed, that is what happens. Our own president, when he enters a room or into a particular opportunity as the head of state, will often be announced not only verbally, but also musically, in the playing of the piece, Hail to the Chief. And we find nothing surprising about this. It's so routine, we would be surprised indeed if it didn't happen. And so, when we think in terms of God coming down to earth, God incarnate, Jesus Christ, stepping onto the stage of history at this point, it would be very surprising if he were to arrive unannounced. And so we're told he doesn't. When Luke begins his gospel, he gives to us the angelic arrival in the surrounding hills of Bethlehem with the news that absolutely startles the shepherds. Today is born for you in the city of David a Savior who is Christ the Lord. And this will be a sign to you. You will find the baby wrapped in swaddling cloths and lying in a manger. And when this angelic announcement dawned on them, they said, well, let's get off to Bethlehem immediately and see this thing that has come to pass. Mark, of course, doesn't begin with the birth of Jesus. He begins with the earthly ministry of Jesus. 30 years have elapsed since the beginning of Luke's gospel, but he tells us again that Jesus has not come unannounced, but rather that there is a special messenger, a prepared messenger, who is coming before him to announce the commencement of his earthly ministry. Now, what Mark is doing, of course, not too many years, but years after the ascension of Jesus, is writing down a record of all that took place. And for many of these early believing Christians who are wondering about all that they have entered into, this gospel record helps them. And he sets the beginning of his good news by taking us back to the words of the prophets. And we might say that he goes forward by going back. Here is the beginning, and then immediately he goes back centuries before Jesus. It is written in Isaiah the prophet. Now, I want to pause here for just a moment, because some of us are very familiar with the Bible, and we're familiar with biblical terminology. And we're aware of the fact that God is described as having spoken through the Old Testament prophets. Some of us will know our Bibles well enough to know that Hebrews begins linking the old with the new, with the memorable phraseology, in the past, God spoke to our forefathers through the prophets at many times and in different ways, but in these last days, he has spoken to us in his Son. And because that terminology is familiar to us, we do not recognize just what a revolutionary thought it actually is. And if you've come here today and you perhaps are at the very beginning of considering whether this Bible is to be reckoned with, whether this Jesus is to be considered and so on, I think that you will admit that it is a revolutionary notion that God, who is himself spirit, speaks. That God speaks. In fact, the actions of God and the speech of God cannot be separated. The very beginning of the universe is as a result of God speaking. He said, let there be light. And there was light. Timothy Ward says, the Old Testament assumes that God can and does speak in and through human words in such a way that those words can truly be said to be his words. Now, it's true that the Bible doesn't tease this out. The Bible does not even provide for us a theological or a philosophical explanation of this. It just says it. It just assumes it. And anybody standing on the outside looking in might say, but I find that very, very hard to believe, and understandably so. But when a man or a woman begins to read the Bible, begins to consider it, they will find, if their hearts are open to it truly, that the Bible, in their endeavors to understand it, is actually proving to understand them. That this book is no ordinary book. That it isn't like any other book at all. Any other book we may take out and seek to understand it. But here, when we read this Bible, it actually seems in some places to know us. It says things that just seem so apropos. It may uncover things in us that have lain dormant for a long time. It actually gets into the very core of our being. And we might find ourselves saying, why is this? Well, the answer that the Bible gives is because it is the Word of God. That God, who created the universe, chooses to relate to us by means of human language. That God speaks in human language. Indeed, the mystery of the teaching of the Bible is that God chooses to use mortal tongues to convey the vastness of his being. And so we discover that when we turn to the pages of Scripture, we have not only communication from him, but as we trust his word, we have communion with him. This explains why we take seriously the teaching of the Bible. Because it is the conviction conveyed by the Bible that what has been written down for us, what has been recorded in the Old Testament and recorded in the New Testament, in the totality of the Bible, is in some way that is both mysterious and marvelous, the very Word of God. And that is what gives it its significance. It is not the personality of the one who conveys it, nor the ability of the one who communicates it, but the very truth itself as we have it in our Bibles. And so what we discover is that God had spoken to the prophets. The prophets had in turn written it down. And now Mark takes up what Isaiah and Malachi have written down. And he says, I want you to know that when John the Baptist came as messenger, he came in the fulfillment of the promises. Because you see, there had been 300 years essentially of silence between the ending of the last prophetic word and the arrival of John the Baptist here on the stage of human history with this dramatic announcement. Generations had lived and died. People had gone to their graves saying, well, the prophets said there would be a messenger who would come, but I don't think he's come. They would have said, you know, there is supposed to be one who will bear away the sins of the world, but for the life of us, I don't think we've seen him. And many of them died in faith, believing that yet that would still happen. And out of the silence, or if you like, into the silence, comes the Word of God again. And the days into which this Word comes were dark days. There were days when the political structures were unfavorable, as you will discover if you want to read in Luke chapter 3. Now, what had happened was that the events in Bethlehem had stirred the expectations of some. The people who were reading their Bibles, that is, reading the Old Testament, when the events of Bethlehem unfolded, must have begun to say to one another, I wonder if there's something in these events in Bethlehem in these days. Because the news of the angelic visitation would have been there, the wise men would have been visible in the community. The things that they said in their departure from the community would have been known, they would have spread like wildfire. And the shepherds themselves were still living in the community, and people could have said to them, what really was it that happened that night when you went down there? Because as far as we can tell, the baby that was born there is now living in a carpenter's workshop in Nazareth. Apparently, he's the son of Mary and Joseph, and he's working in carpentry. And what about that other strange birth, the one where the husband was struck dumb? What was his name again? Zechariah, and his wife was Elizabeth. Whatever happened to that boy? And somebody must have said, "Oh, he's grown up now. He apparently went in the desert somewhere. I don't know where he is. Who knows what he's doing? Apparently, his mom and dad they've lost track of him. He's off in the desert. I don't know. Maybe he'll show up someday. I haven't a clue." And then all of a sudden, here he comes. The forerunner appears in fulfillment of God's promise. You see, John the Baptist is not somebody with a bright idea about religion. John the Baptist is not somebody who has come up with a program. John the Baptist is not somebody who has invented a concept and he's managed to find a way to market it and to package it, and great crowds of people are all excited about it. No, John the Baptist is there in the fulfillment of God's promise in the Old Testament. John the Baptist is written about 600 years before Christ. That's the significance. "I will send my messenger ahead of you." It's a word from God to his Messiah, the Son, reminding him that there will be a messenger that will precede him, like a voice calling in the desert, "Prepare the way for the Lord and make the straight paths for him." The promise of the messenger. As I traveled down the east coast of Scotland on Thursday morning by train, I was reflecting on how much I enjoy railway travel, and it made me go down certain paths. And I also recalled from my history classes that there was, in the mid-19th century, an act that was passed called the Locomotive Act, which was the 12-mile-an-hour act. And that stipulated that no locomotive could weigh more than 12 tons, and it was not allowed to be driven at more than 12 miles an hour. 4 years later, in 1865, they passed the 2-mile-an-hour Act, which was also known as the Red Flag Act. And this determined that the locomotive could not go at more than 2 miles an hour through a city or a village or a town, and that a pedestrian carrying a red flag should precede the locomotive at a distance of some 60 yards. And as we went hurtling down the east coast of Scotland, I just had this picture of a little man with a red flag, you know, just trying to stay in front of the locomotive. You think he stayed 60 yards in front? You bet your life he did. You got 12 tons steaming and breathing and coming right up your tail. He had every reason to stay 60 yards in front. He knew what his job was. Hey, the train's coming. It's a joke, isn't it, really? Because you could hear the train more than you could see the Joker with a flag. But that's what John the Baptist is doing. He has a flag, as it were. And he steps up on the stage of human history, and his sole responsibility is to wave the flag and to say, hey, the Messiah is on his way. Jesus is coming. I want to let you know this. Well, here we have his arrival in verse 4. We move from our first point, the promise of the messenger, to the arrival of the messenger. "And so John came," verse 4. "Baptizing in the desert region and preaching a baptism of repentance for the forgiveness of sins." Now, I would encourage you to read the comparative treatments of John, as you find them in Matthew and Luke, and also in the Gospel of John. And when you put the pieces together, because remember, the Gospels are a bit like newspaper reporters. They all report similar material. Sometimes they all report the exact same stuff, but they report it from their own vantage point and from their own perspective. And in the same way that you find the same thing reported by the Washington Post, the New York Times, the LA Times, and so on, and the Wall Street Journal, the same information, but you just say, well, I wonder if these two people were at the same event, because it just appears that there are variations in the way it's recorded. And so it is here. But what you discover, without question, is that the arrival of this messenger was the arrival of a strange man. He was a strange man. He had a very interesting beginning. The details of his birth you can read in Luke chapter 1, verse 41 and following. He had a very strange beginning, but he was pretty strange by this point in his life. It's not usual for people to be identified by their clothes and their diet. Maybe the Old Testament prophets, but I can't think of many in the New Testament whose lifestyle is described for us in this way, and therefore it must be of note. And verse 6, we're told that he wore clothing made of camel's hair with a leather belt round his waist. This is a kind of prophetic look that he had, if you like. People would have said, why are you dressing up like that? Do you think you're one of the Old Testament prophets? And he said, maybe. because in one sense he was like the last of the Old Testament prophets. He bridged the gap over the intertestamental period and now stood at the end of the line and the beginning of the line before the one that he announced was to appear. He's not only a strange man, but he's in a strange place. And so John came, notice verse 4, baptizing in the desert region. The desert region. If you're going to start something, why wouldn't you start where the crowds are? Would make sense, wouldn't it? Why not go to the temple area? There are lots of people in the temple area. No, he goes to a desert region. One commentator describes it as a hot, uninhabitable depression. For the Jordan Valley started at a certain height below sea level and went down actually about 1,100 feet. And somewhere down in that Jordan Valley was where he had set up camp and where he was engaging in his ministry. In other words, when you think about the location, you say to yourself, no one will ever go there to hear him. I mean, shouldn't he be in a nice suburban location, visible from the freeway, with good access and plenty of parking? I mean, that's the only way you could get it going, isn't it? If he had any sense at all, if he is a forerunner, if he's an announcer, why wouldn't he go where there are people to announce to? What a strange place for such a strange man.
1: 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We'll hear the conclusion tomorrow. In the meantime, we have a special offer I want to tell you about. 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The book is called Pray Big, Learn to Pray Like an Apostle. And this book looks at the Apostle Paul's prayers for the believers in Ephesus to help us rejuvenate our own prayer lives. You'll often hear people say that prayer is powerful, but Alistair teaches that it's God who is powerful. Prayer is one of the means he uses to complete his purposes. So when we pray, we're given the privilege of taking part in God's great plan, and we're more attuned to his work and his glory. Often our prayers are for physical needs of others or for ourselves, for jobs or financial security, health, travel safety, things like that. And those aren't unimportant, but what about prayers for spiritual needs? When you read Paul's prayers, you find that he didn't pray for things like comfort or material provision. He prayed for believers to be strengthened by God and to have unshakable hope and certainty that God is always with them. In Pray Big, Alistair shows how you can pray like this for people you love. Download the free audiobook and study guide today. Go to truthforlife.org/praybig. And by the way, Pray Big is a great book to go through together with a friend or your family or your Bible study group. 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Again, the link is truthforlife.org/praybig. Thanks for listening. While some churches struggled to draw visitors in, vast crowds went into the desert to hear John the Baptist preach. What was the big attraction? We'll find out tomorrow. The Bible teaching of Alistair Begg is furnished by Truth for Life, where the learning is for living.
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5: And on this Thursday, September 10th, 2026 edition of Newsmakers, more than 30 Christians are reportedly dead after attacks in Nigeria's Plateau State over the past month. The latest violence left 3 Christians dead Saturday in 2 villages in Mangu County. while two others were killed in separate attacks last Thursday. State police say some assailants have been arrested. Meanwhile, a new report is showing a sharp rise in extremist-linked abductions and killings in Nigeria. Open Doors recorded 3,415 abductions in the final 3 months of 2025, a 153% increase from the same period a year earlier. The Christian Persecution Watchdog also recorded 1,735 civilian killings, up 51%. The report says Muslims have surpassed Christians among reported kidnapping victims since 2024, as violence increasingly affects both religious communities. Open Doors says nearly 4 million Nigerians are internally displaced and is calling for stronger security and prosecution of those responsible. The Global Methodist Church is reporting major growth following its general conference in South Africa. The denomination says it now has 7,250 churches worldwide, up from around 4,700 in 2024. The GMC has also expanded from 36 annual conferences to 50 regional bodies, while more than 1,100 people attended this year's gathering in Johannesburg. Delegates established the denomination's first full-time assembly of bishops and approved an ecumenical covenant with the Korean Methodist Church. The GMC formed in 2022 amid divisions within the United Methodist Church over same-sex marriage and LGBT clergy. A federal appeals court is weighing a case that could make it harder for women to get the abortion pill online or through the mail. The 5th U.S. Circuit Court of Appeals is hearing Louisiana Attorney General Liz Murrell's lawsuit against the FDA and major drug companies. At issue is whether abortion-inducing drugs should be shipped into Louisiana in violation of the state's abortion ban. Murrell says the drug should be prescribed and dispensed in person only. The three-judge panel of the appeals court hasn't said when it will rule on the case, which Murrell says is likely to end up before the U.S. Supreme Court. The Jewish High Holy Days are about to begin. In New York, the NYPD is planning heightened Rosh Hashanah security tomorrow, the same day it's conducting a massive 9/11 security operation. Police Commissioner Jessica Tisch says the NYPD is taking extra precautions because of a growing number of anti-Semitic hate crimes. Rosh Hashanah begins tomorrow at sundown, marking the start of the Jewish New Year and a 10-day period of reflection leading up to Yom Kippur on September 20th. Meanwhile, Lisa Dwyer reports a new poll finds that the September 11th attacks are still among the most significant historical events in many Americans' lives.
6: About half of U.S. adults consider what happened that day to be one of the most pivotal events they've lived through 25 years later. Even with other recent events such as the 2008 financial crisis, the COVID pandemic, and presidential elections, 9/11 stands out for its lasting impact. About two-thirds say it affected the country a great deal or quite a bit, while the vast majority of Americans remember where they were when they heard the news about the attacks. Only about 1 in 10 plan to commemorate Friday's anniversary. I'm Lisa Dwyer.
5: And that's Newsmakers for this Thursday, September 10th, 2026 edition. I'm Keith Black.
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7: We must run to win in the race of life. 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
8: Coming up today, Pastor Greg Laurie points out how this life is compared to a race, and we need to do our very best to give it our all until the very end.
7: There's winners and losers in a race, and there's winners and losers in the race of life, and we should go for the gold. Silver's good, so's bronze, but definitely give it your best effort. Run in such a way that you will win.

0: are people there who are just getting it done. A certain number of reps, a certain duration of time, and then they're done. They're out of here. And then there are others who push themselves, and they give it their all. And it shows. Well, today on A New Beginning, Pastor Greg Laurie points out this life is too important to muddle through. The Lord wants us to run this race with endurance and to run this race to win. We'll learn more about how to do that in Acts.
1: So now we're in Paul's third missionary journey. God is using him powerfully, and miracles are happening. Acts 19, verse 11 says, God gave Paul the power to perform unusual miracles when handkerchiefs or aprons that had merely touched his skin were placed on sick people. They were healed of their diseases, and evil spirits were expelled. Stop there. So the emphasis is unusual miracles. These are not your normal miracles. Actual garments that have touched Paul are now being used by God to heal people. There was no healing power in something Paul wore. But it seems that in the minds of the people, there was sort of a faith release, if you will, where they thought, if I just touch this shirt that Paul wore, this robe or whatever it would be, I too will be healed. We see a similar situation in the story of the woman with a medical condition causing her to constantly bleed. And she reasoned, if I can touch the very edge of the garment of Jesus, I will be healed. Now, Jesus didn't say that. He didn't promise that, but she thought that. And sure enough, he's walking through a crowd of people. She reaches her hand through. She touches his robe. And suddenly, the healing power of God is released in her life, and she's healed right there on the spot. But it's interesting to note how Jesus healed different people. Sometimes they touched him, like the woman I mentioned. Other times he touched them. Other times he spoke the word and they were healed. On one occasion, a person was blind. He spit in the dirt and wiped the dirt with his spit in the guy's eye. Here's mud in your eye, buddy. Wow. Now, what would you think if you came and asked me for prayer and I spit on the dirt? What would you? Oh, no. You're not going to pray for me that way, are you? But the point is that the techniques, if you will, varied so people would realize it's not in the technique, it's not in the garment, it's not in the touch, it's from God himself. And by the way, God is still in the healing business. And when we need a touch from the Lord, we should call out to the Lord and ask him to heal us. Okay, so whenever God is at work, the devil will be there to oppose. So the devil effectively enters the scene through a group of guys identified as the seven sons of Sceva. So this man Sceva has seven sons, and they fancy themselves to be exorcists. They think they can cast demons out of people, but they were not the magnificent seven. They were the foolish seven, as we see now in the story, because they thought the name of Jesus was like some kind of an incantation or magic words, if uttered, would heal people. Go to Acts 19, verse 13. They tried to use the name of the Lord Jesus Christ in their incantation, saying, I command you in the name of Jesus, whom Paul preaches, to come out. The evil spirit replied, I know Jesus, and I know Paul, but who are you? Then the man with the evil spirit leaped on them, overpowered them, and attacked them with such violence they fled from the house naked and battered. Wow. Don't mess with demons. So there's three takeaway truths from this little story. Probably more, but here's three quick ones. Number one, Satan is real and powerful. And demons are real and powerful. And it's interesting that this man who is possessed by the demons had supernatural physical strength. I mean, he takes on seven dudes and they leave the house stripped of their clothing and just running for their lives. We see this same thing illustrated in that man who was demon-possessed who lived at the graveyard. And at night, he would walk around shrieking and howling. And they put him in chains and he broke the chain. So the devil is powerful. Never take the devil on in your own strength. That's why the Bible says in Ephesians 6, stand in the Lord and in the power of his might. Number two, the power of Jesus is much stronger than the power of Satan. Because it's kind of scary to think how powerful the devil can be, but it's really encouraging to know that Jesus is way more powerful, right? Jesus said, all power has been given to me in heaven and in earth. So we serve an all-powerful God. And the third thing is the best defense is a good offense. The Bible says, submit to God, resist the devil, and he will flee from you. You see, the problem with the sons of Sceva is they had no relationship with God. They just, oh, in the name of Jesus, whom Paul preaches, and the demon's response is almost humorous. Jesus, I definitely know. Paul, I know, but who are you? It reminds us that the devil knows those who are a threat to his kingdom. So he knows, oh, that person, that man, that woman, they're a problem. They're a threat. I'm going to focus my energies on them. Remember when Jesus said to Simon Peter, Simon, Simon, Satan has been asking excessively for you that you would be taken out of the care and protection of God? Would that freak you out if Jesus said that to you? You're just hanging out. All of a sudden he turns to you, says your name twice. Satan has been asking for you by name. Maybe he paused for a moment, Peter shaking in his sandals. But then the Lord adds these words, but I have prayed for you that your faith would not fail. So, yeah, the devil may come asking, but Jesus is going to answer the door. Okay, so don't worry about it. Jesus is way more powerful.
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1: Now we shift gears in the story as we come to Acts chapter 20. As I said, Paul is saying goodbye to these leaders. And so let's pick it up, Acts 20, verse 17. When we landed at Miletus, he sent a message to the elders of the church of Ephesus, asking them to come and meet him. When they arrived, he declared, "You know, from the day I set foot in this province of Asia until now, I have done the Lord's work humbly and with many tears. I have endured the trials that came to me from the plots of the Jews. I never shrank back from telling you what you needed to hear, either publicly or in your homes. I have had one message for Jews and Greeks alike, the necessity of repenting from sin and turning to God and having faith in our Lord Jesus Christ. Now I am bound by the Spirit to go to Jerusalem. I don't know what awaits me except that the Holy Spirit tells me in city after city that jail and suffering lay ahead. None of these things move me, nor do I count my life dear to myself, so that I may finish my race with joy in the ministry which I received from the Lord Jesus to testify to the gospel of the grace of God." Wow. Five categories Paul identifies that we are in, things that we're doing. First of all, Paul compares himself to a runner in a race. So I want to finish this race, he says, with joy. This was a favorite analogy of the apostle, the idea of running a race. He used it many times in his writings. For instance, over in 1 Corinthians 9:24, he reminded us that we must run to win in the race of life. He said, in a race, everyone runs, but only one person gets a prize. You should run in such a way that you will win. Run to win. Run for first place. Not for honorable mention. You know, in schools today or in athletic events, they'll give participation trophies. This is not good. There's winners and losers in a race. And there's winners and losers in the race of life. And we should go for the gold. Silver's good, so's bronze. But definitely give it your best effort. Run that race to win. Then he also warns us about getting off track in the race of life when he writes to the believers in Galatia. In Galatians 5:7, he says, "You guys were running a good race. Who cut in on you from obeying the truth?" So, you know, when we're running this race, try to run with people that have the same passion that you have. Let me put it another way. Hang around with godly people and do godly things. Don't hang around with ungodly people, which will lead you to do ungodly things. Psalm 1 says, "Happy is the man that does not walk in the counsel of the ungodly, or stand in the way of sinners, or sit in the seat of the scornful, but his delight is in God's word." So there are godless people, scornful people, people that will slow you down in the race of life. So it's a good thing to periodically evaluate relationships you're engaged in. Is it a wing or is it a weight? Does it help you go faster like a wing, or does it slow you down like a weight? So don't let someone else cut in on you. Paul also warns in Philippians 3 about looking back in the race of life. You know, you got to look forward. It's a bad idea to look over your shoulder. That half of a second could cost you the race. You know, when you're driving on the freeway, and have you ever noticed that if there's a cop, a CHP, driving ahead of you, you always slow down. No one wants to pass the CHP, right? And even if they're under the speed limit, you go under the speed limit. If they slow down to 20, we'll all slow down to 20, right? Sometimes I think they do that just to mess with us. I wonder if I go slower, if they all go slower. And but the problem is sometimes if you're driving and you look in your rearview mirror and you see a police officer driving behind you, you get focused on that. And you're not paying attention to where you're going. In the race of life, you got to always be looking forward and not looking backwards. Because the first step to going back is looking back. Remember, Jesus said, "Remember Lot's wife." Three words. Remember Lot's wife. Why should I remember Lot's wife? Because after she was delivered by the angel of the Lord from Sodom and Gomorrah, Lot's wife, along with Lot and their children, were warned, don't look back. And she deliberately looked back and she turned into a pillar of salt. Jesus said, "No man having put his hand to the plow and looking back is fit for the kingdom of God." So in the race of life, keep looking forward, not looking backwards. And then Paul says, "I want to finish this race with joy," in verse 23. I love that. Not just finish the race with joy. I have never felt joy when I'm running. I've only felt pain. But he goes, "I want to finish this with joy." So I've been running this race for over 50 years now. And I'm going to tell you a little secret. It is a joyful thing to serve God. I love it. Don't lose your joy. After he sinned, David said in Psalm 51, a psalm of confession, "Restore unto me the joy of my salvation, and then sinners will be converted to you." Isaiah 55 says, "You shall go out with joy, you'll be led forth with peace. And the mountains and the hills will break forth before you into singing, and all the trees of the field will clap their hands." And then we're also told in Nehemiah 8:10, "The joy of the Lord is your strength." Paul says, "I want to finish this with joy." Do you have joy? Do other people see that joy in your life? It's really important. Paul also points out that as we run the race of life, we need to play by the rules. He says in 1 Corinthians 9:27, "I run straight to the goal with purpose in every step. I discipline my body like an athlete training it to do what it should. Otherwise, my fear is after I preach to others, I'd be a hypocrite and I would be disqualified." So when you enter into a race or whatever it is, there's rules. These are the rules. Do you agree to play by the rules? Yes. I read about one guy that entered a marathon. And he agreed to play by the rules. And they noticed that when the race was coming to a close, this guy comes across the finish line. No sweat. He was just acting like he had not done anything. And he won the bronze. And someone complained. And they found out The guy had started the race, ran through the forest, got on a bus, went to the place where the race ended, got off the bus, and then ran across the finish line. Needless to say, he was disqualified. So we got to play by God's rules. That's the way to do it. And we want to run all the way, because it's not just starting this race well, it's finishing this race well. I have found that the best way to run well in the race of life is to have a good motivation. Why am I doing it? What is my objective? And the author of Hebrews tells us the secret. He says, we're surrounded by a great cloud of witnesses, so let's lay aside the weight and the sin that so easily besets us and run with endurance a race that is set before us, looking unto Jesus, the author and finisher of our faith, who for the joy that was set before him endured the cross, despising the shame, and now is set down at the right hand of God. So that's how you look to Jesus. I don't run this race for people. I don't run it for applause. I don't run it for likes on my social media. I don't run it for any of those things. I started it this way, and I hope to end it this way. I'm doing it for Jesus, and that's what will keep you going no matter what you're facing.

0: great encouragement to keep us going in our Christian life. Pastor Greg Laurie with our studies in Acts chapters 19 and 20 today here on A New Beginning. Given the sacrifice of Jesus on the cross, as Pastor Greg said, it's what motivated Jesus to keep going. Given that, how have you responded? Because of what Jesus did, he extends his free gift of eternal life to each of us. Have you accepted that gift? Pastor Greg, someone can enter into that kind of relationship today, can't they?
1: They can, and it's so simple. And I think because it's so simple, people think, oh, it can't be that easy. Well, look, Jesus did all the heavy lifting. He carried the cross for you. He died on that cross that he carried. This isn't about what you do. It's about what he's done. But here's what the Bible says. Whoever will call upon the name of the Lord will be saved. So let's just say that you're caught in a riptide out in the ocean and you need help and there's a lifeguard at the stand and they see you. You've got to call out to them and let them know you need saving. And the same is true when it comes to eternal life. Jesus is ready to save you. Will you call out to him? You say, well, okay, how do I do that? You do it through prayer. And prayer is just talking to God. So listen, I'd like to lead you in a simple prayer. And if you pray this prayer after me, I believe God will hear it and answer it, and Christ will come to live inside of you. Thousands of people have prayed a prayer like this over the years that we've been doing this radio broadcast and have seen their life change. There's no power or magic in a prayer. It's all about your commitment to Christ. But this is a way to call on the name of the Lord in this prayer. So if you want Jesus to come into your life and forgive you of your sin, if you want to know that you'll go to heaven when you die, if you want to fill that big hole in your heart, just pray this prayer after me. You could pray it out loud if you like. Pray it in the quietness of your heart, but pray these words if you would. Lord Jesus, I know that I'm a sinner, but I know that you're the Savior who died on the cross for my sin. I am sorry for my sin, and I turn from it now. And I choose to follow you from this moment forward. Be my Savior and my Lord. Be my God and my friend. Thanks for hearing this prayer and answering this prayer. In Jesus' name I pray. Amen. Listen, if you just prayed that prayer, I want you to know that God has heard you and has answered it. The Bible says, these things we write to you that believe on the name of the Son of God, that you may know that you have eternal life, that you may know. It's yours now. God has given it to you because it's the gift of eternal life through Jesus Christ, our Lord. Congratulations and welcome to the family of God.
0: Yeah, that's right. And listen, we want to help you get started in this new relationship with the Lord. 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You know, Pastor Greg, there are times when we have the privilege of praying with someone to accept Christ.
1: Yes.
0: And when that happens, you know, we really want to give them something to follow up.
1: Yeah.
0: And obviously, a Bible is a great option, the best option. And you have a new book, What Every Growing Christian Needs to Know. It kind of sounds like that would be a great introduction to the Christian life.
1: Yeah, I think so, Dave. I think it'd be very helpful because, you know, you wonder, where do I go now? You know, when I became a Christian at the age of 17, no one gave me anything. They didn't give me a Bible. They didn't say, Greg, you need to start going to church now. And the school bell rang because it happened on my high school campus. And I literally had no idea what to do next. And thank God, a guy I didn't know from Adam's House Cat, And I don't know that Adam had a house cat, but it's an expression. Anyway, this guy named Mark comes up to me. He introduces himself. He takes me to church, and effectively, he started to disciple me. That was so important. But I want to help other people sort of be like Mark was to me. And this is a resource you could put in the hands of a new believer. In fact, you could go through it with them, and it would be helpful to you as well. You could break things down and explain it. You could start a little small group and invite new believers over to it. But this is something that will be a blessing to them because, you know, when I read a book, I'm not trying to impress anyone, Dave. I'm not some prolific author. I speak in a very plain, understandable way. And by the way, that's intentional. I heard one great Bible preacher from days gone by who said the objective of preaching is to get the cookies on the bottom shelf where the kids can get to them. So I try to do that. I use humor. I use illustration. I try to write in a language, in a way of speaking that people understand because I just want them to internalize these truths. You know, and I have to say that the Bible says of Jesus, the common people heard him gladly. He wasn't trying to impress the Pharisees and the Sadducees and the religious elite of the day. In fact, he had some pretty scathing words for them. He was trying to communicate with the regular folk out there who just wanted to get closer to God. So if you want to learn more about how to get the most out of your Bible study and how to pray more effectively and how to share your faith in a way that you'll see results, then you want to order a copy of this new book, What Every Growing Christian Needs to Know.
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6: The Bible reminds us the Lord is near to all who call on him. 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
5: Isn't that cool? Give us
6: this day. Jesus taught us to pray, to be united as one. So let's come together as one body to pray the prayer that Jesus gave us.
7: Hi, this is Chris from Kirkland, and I'd like to invite you to join me in the Lord's Prayer. Our Father, who art in heaven, hallowed be thy name. Thy kingdom come, thy will be done, on earth as it is in heaven. Give us this day our daily bread, and forgive us our trespasses, as we forgive those who trespass against us. And lead us not into temptation, but deliver us from evil. For thine is the kingdom, the power, and the glory forever. Amen.
8: USA Radio News, I'm Ron Warner. Forget the coffee. Natalie Rodriguez reports one South Florida city leads the nation, and it has nothing to do with caffeine.
9: New data reveals Miami officially runs on OnlyFans, leading the nation in adult content creators per capita. The Magic City boasts over 5,000 online creators, blowing past competitors like Las Vegas and Los Angeles. Cities also show local residents spend more cash supporting the platform than almost any other city in America.
8: Midwest residents are likely to see monarch butterflies over the next few weeks.
10: Millions of the orange and black insects are in the midst of an annual migration from Canada to Mexico that peaks during the first few weeks of September. Experts say that residents can help the monarchs on their journey in the future by growing native flowering plants at home. Monarch butterflies average about 50 miles per day as they make their way south for the winter. I'm Mark Mayfield.
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11: In our KCIS Seattle area forecast, partly sunny today, mostly cloudy tonight with a slight chance of rain overnight. Mostly cloudy tomorrow, mostly cloudy Saturday with a chance of showers and a slight chance of thunderstorms in the afternoon and a chance of rain Saturday evening and Sunday. Our highs today through Saturday in the 60s to lower 70s and near 70 on Sunday.
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15: Welcome to Evergreen Faith. I'm Caleb Spear with my co-host and co-evangelist at the Kirkland Church of Christ, Benjamin Keen. How you doing this fine day?
16: I'm doing well. I'm happy to be here. I'm looking forward to getting into this story today. It's one of my favorites, so I'm excited.
15: This is one of the classic stories that you break out with your kids, mm-hmm. and then when you peel back the layers of it, it can become rather striking and fearsome to us as adults as well.
16: For sure.
15: I'll give us a nice leading question. Ben, can you give me a key memory for you as a child for when you were pressured into doing something you probably shouldn't have done? There we go. And now air this confession out for everyone to hear in the air.
16: I was just thinking about this yesterday. I was emptying a cooler of water bottles and the ice water and stuff. There was a time where it was like winter, Thanksgiving time, I think, and there was a creek by my grandparents' house, and we had a competition to see who could hold their foot in the water the longest.
15: Nice.
16: And one of my family members had to be dragged out because there was a battle of will between two, and they're going to get frostbite. So, I mean it's not like...
15: How long were they in there?
16: It was like 10 minutes. It was ice cold frigid water. And it was like, we had to drag them out. And it's not exactly to the point of your question, because I went along with it, and then I had to chicken out eventually when I couldn't hang.
15: Nah, it goes along just fine. It's like how, you know, your mom or dad would always say, if everyone jumped off a bridge, would you? And the truthful answer is, maybe.

0: Hebrew names. Here's a pop quiz.
1: Trivia.
0: Hebrew names of Shadrach, Meshach, and Abednego are Hananiah, Mishael, and Azariah.
1: Yeah, so these guys, quick background. They're in captivity. The story of the Old Testament is God warning and pleading with his people to turn away from death and sin, and they just won't do it. Mm. And the end of the story is the destruction of Jerusalem by the Babylonians. It is horrific.
0: Yeah.
1: And you have some probably teenage guys and a whole bunch of other people who they hadn't been sinning for generations. They are just born, and they're 17, and then they get hauled off to Babylon. Yeah. So that's these kids, including of which the famous one, hence the name of the book, Daniel. Mm-hmm. Now, the name change is really just a power move, because Daniel, Hananiah, Mishael, and Azariah, they're all names around the God of Israel, mm-hmm. Yahweh. Now, Daniel's name becomes Belteshazzar, and then Ben just listed off Hananiah, Mishael, and Azariah. Those are names around the Babylonian gods.
0: Right. Shadrach, Meshach, and Abednego are.
1: And yes. Did I say it the other way?
0: Yes.
1: Oh, yeah. Oh, my bad. Yeah. So, not that. Shadrach, Meshach, and Abednego are the Babylonian names around their gods. It's a game of identity.
0: Yes.
1: Who do you belong to? Who's in charge? Because if you're a Babylonian and you destroy Yahweh's temple, you'd probably think
0: Yahweh's dead.
1: Yeah, Yahweh's dead. Marduk is the chief god. Mm-hmm. You're one of us now. It's really hard to compare to today's world since we're so protected. Certainly, we're the great world power in the United States for now. And so, but imagine being dragged off to another culture and country, and they're like, you're going to learn our language, our ways, and they take the bright and best of the United States and said, you're one of us now.
0: Yeah, celebrate our holidays. And mm-hmm. Yeah, I think, I mean, the point of identity is the whole center of this, right? That's the whole center of this story. The statue that gets put up, all of these things, like the identity is a very centering heartbeat of this. And the question of pressure and everything, like who are you and who are you going to be is a mm-hmm. huge question for people. I mean, we reduce it down to a teenager or like a kid question, but it's like, this is, I don't know why we do that. It's like, that's a whole lifelong challenge, you know, of asking who you are and who am I going to be and staying true to what is actually right.
1: Yeah. And in this story, the king, Nebuchadnezzar, he's an interesting fella. He's the most powerful individual at that time. Mm-hmm. And he certainly is an arrogant guy. He has some times that are better than others. Daniel is like his, you know, personal secretary and wise man, if you mm-hmm. will. He's like kind of his go-to guy. And long story short, in Daniel chapter 2, Daniel has this dream given from God of these four kingdoms that are coming. And atop is this gold head of this massive statue. Mm-hmm. And he tells the interpretation to Nebuchadnezzar. Nebuchadnezzar is asking, what's this dream? Mm-hmm. And Daniel's able to interpret this dream from God. And Nebuchadnezzar's thrilled with it because he gets to hear, hey, the gold head is you. Mm-hmm. It's Babylon. It's you, O King Nebuchadnezzar. And King Nebuchadnezzar for a moment is like, hey, we should worship the God of Israel. He's revealed this dream. You're like, wow, a pagan worshiping Yahweh. Incredible. And then in Daniel chapter 3, something different happens here. Could you read just like verses 1 through 3 here?
0: Sure. Nebuchadnezzar the king made an image of gold, the height of which was 60 cubits and its width 6 cubits. He set it up on the plain of Dura in the province of Babylon. Then Nebuchadnezzar the king sent word to assemble the satraps, the prefects, and the governors, the counselors, the treasurers, the judges, the magistrates, and all the rulers of the provinces to come to the dedication of that image that Nebuchadnezzar the king had set up. Then the satraps, the prefects, and the governors, the counselors, the treasurers, the judges, the magistrates, and all the rulers of the provinces were assembled for the dedication of the image that Nebuchadnezzar the king had set up. And they stood before the image that Nebuchadnezzar had set up.
1: That's fair. Notice, listeners, repetition. There's, mm-hmm. there's something about this being repeated in here. But then here comes the command, and we're going to make Ben read all these things again here. But Ben, could you go ahead now and read 4 through 7?
0: Sure. Then the herald loudly proclaimed, "To you the command is given, O peoples, nations, and men of every language, that at the moment you hear the sound of the horn, flute, lyre, trigon, psaltery, bagpipe, and all kinds of music, you are to fall down and worship the golden image that Nebuchadnezzar the king has set up. But whoever does not fall down and worship shall immediately be cast into the midst of a furnace of blazing fire." Therefore, at that time, when all the peoples heard the sound of the horn, flute, lyre, trigon, psaltery, bagpipe, and all kinds of music, all the peoples, nations, and men of every language fell down and worship the golden image that Nebuchadnezzar the king had set up.
1: Okay, a lot going on here. Certainly when you hear the repeated names of all these instruments and officials as this is the thing and place to be right now, mm-hmm. and

0: all the world, so to say.
1: Yeah.
0: This is the center of the economic military power. Here's the king stating, this is what everyone's going to be identified around.
1: And it's universal. There's a universality to it too, right? It's like, to me, what hits me with all the different types of rulers and governors, it's like from the top down, everybody, whatever kind of, all the types of music are employed, everyone can understand it. There's a universality and like a centrality to this.
0: Mm-hmm.
1: And you can see that's what Nebuchadnezzar is trying to push. This is how I'm going to unite this people of disparate nations and backgrounds. We'll unite them around this central worship of this central image of me.
0: Mm-hmm.
1: I'm the center of this.
0: Yeah, I think considering his response to, oh, I'm the head of gold, and he makes a statue of gold, I think should understand, give us a little bit to understand Daniel chapter 3. Maybe it is Marduk. Mm. Maybe it's just straight up a statue of him.
1: Yeah.
0: I don't know. Either way, I think the communication here is this quite literally went to his head.
1: Yeah.
0: of what's being communicated. Now, this height, this 60 cubits language, this is probably like 90 feet high, 9 or 10 feet wide. Like, this is a, even by today's standards,
1: a big statue.
0: Yeah, this is really unthinkable, especially back then. I mean, it's probably in some sort of, I guess, a pedestal. I don't even know how they would have built this thing. It's pretty crazy. Of course, they built all sorts of nutty things back then.
1: True.
0: We still don't understand, like the pyramids or whatever. But basically, every single person, you know, United States language is get everyone from Congress and the Senate and the Cabinet. And like, it's just like everyone you can imagine is like, everyone's going to be here.
1: Mm-hmm.
0: Right? And so, like Ben was saying, and we were asking with peer pressure, there is certainly an issue of identity.
1: Yeah.
0: This is what the state, what Babylon sees as what everyone needs to be conformed to and aligned with and allegiant to.
1: Yes.
0: There's a huge issue here of allegiance to King Nebuchadnezzar and thus to the kingdom.
1: This is interesting in terms of the context of the whole Old Testament, where the people of Israel weren't supposed to have a king. You know, God was supposed to be their king, right? That's the point you're talking with allegiance. Mm-hmm. And they long for a king like the nations, and then they end up under the king of the nations, right? The king. He's like the quintessential king of the Old Testament, Nebuchadnezzar.
0: Yeah.
1: And now he's like, hey, worship me. Like, throughout, there is this contest in the Old Testament between government, monarchs, leaders, dictators, and God himself. And it's really, really fascinating to see that come to bear in this story.
0: Yes. It's a tragic irony.
1: Yes.
0: That's going on here. Now, to worship the image, there's a grave consequence. And it sounds kind of silly if we, out of context, especially out of its cultural world, to like, really, if one person isn't going to worship Marduk or you or whatever, that you're going to kill them?
1: Mm.
0: Like, what in the world is going on with that? He says, we'll throw them into a furnace, a blazing fire, right? Those who don't prostrate themselves are given the death penalty. I mean, it sounds just like psychotic.
1: It's intense for sure.
0: But this Aramaic word there, by the way, for does not fall down, it's like total subservience. I know we kind of have the idea of worship, but again, the idea is total subservience, submission, and allegiance to this idol, and I think really to Nebuchadnezzar. Now, of course, as we're going to talk in the second half of this episode, you got a few people out there who worship the God of Israel.
1: Mm-hmm.
0: And this is like some pretty basic, you know, Ten Commandments 101 stuff to not do. What would you do if you're in this situation where everybody and everyone else is bowing down to the image of the king? We'll talk about that when we come back from this brief break.
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1: Hi, this is Ben Keene. 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
0: Welcome back, listeners. We're in Daniel chapter 3 discussing Shadrach, Meshach, and Abednego, who are now standing in front of a giant golden statue and are being told, you got to get in line, you got to conform, you got to worship the golden image, or you're going to get hucked into a fiery furnace. Ben, we left off a little bit with kind of like the cultural, political, like 15, 30 seconds, kind of what's Nebuchadnezzar communicating again?
3: Yeah, Nebuchadnezzar is taking these people from not just from Israel and Judah, but from all over the world. There's all these different people of nationalities and backgrounds. And religions. And so he's conforming them to a single national identity, a national religious identity. Mm-hmm. And the worship of this statue, which is maybe a statue of him himself or their God, whatever it is, is a way to unite these disparate peoples under one banner.
0: Yes, yes. Now, we have some people, verse 8, some Chaldeans or astrologers, you might call them, some wise men. They come to King Nebuchadnezzar and they remind the king, hey, you're so awesome. Remember your great edict about everyone worshiping the image you set up with all the music and all that kind of stuff, and whoever doesn't is going to get killed. Remember that? And he's like, yeah. And he's like, hey, there's some Jewish people that you appointed over the administration. You know, these guys, Shadrach, Meshach, and Abednego, these men have not shown proper respect to you, O king. Notice what they've done. They've, like, by not bowing down to the image, like what Ben was just talking about politically, they're not showing respect to you, O king. They don't serve your gods, and they don't pay homage to the golden statue that you have erected. Yeah. So these guys know, just like everyone else, when someone's arrogant, everyone knows how to play that leader.
3: Yes.
0: And you just stroke his ego and you're going to get what you want. Sounds familiar. Anyway, with today's politics, anyway, this guy's in charge and they're like, hey, we'll play him. We don't like these Jewish guys for whatever reasons. And Nebuchadnezzar, what? He throws a fit of rage.
3: Yes.
0: And he says, bring these guys before me. And he's like, hey, is this true that you don't pay homage to the golden statue that I erected? And now he gives him basically a second chance. Now, if you're ready, I can see him, you know, very threatening tone.
3: Yes.
0: If you're ready, hey, when the band gets going and when all the processions and the smoke is flaring up, okay, you're going to bow down, right?
3: Yeah.
0: Are you ready to bow down? Are you ready to submit? Because if you don't pay homage, you're going to be thrown in that furnace of blazing fire. And now, this is the question of the story right here. Now, who is that God who can rescue you from my power?
3: So good.
0: Oh, my.
3: Such an arrogant question. What strikes me is that King Nebuchadnezzar has nothing better to do. I never thought about that until just now. Reading through the story, like, this guy is king of the world in a very real sense of the time. He's the most powerful king, the most powerful nation in the world. And he's like, these three guys, I'm worshiping this statue.
0: He's like, yeah.
3: Let's talk. I need to talk to them face to face.
0: I know.
3: It strikes me as, like, the arrogance, but also, it's just, I don't know if that even helps the story, but it's just a striking picture of kind of, I don't know, how important his image was.
0: The blessing and curse of civilization is, we have time for, building and scholarship and whatnot, which can be a great blessing from God, even, for sure. But time on his hands has not been to do anything productive other than to stroke his own eagle. And of course, the ego comes from fear. This is consolidating power, by saying everyone's on the same page, right?
3: Mm-hmm.
0: Right? Everyone supports me. And so, Ben, could you go ahead and read Shadrach, Meshach, and Abednego's reply, beginning in verse 16? They're threatened. The king just said, who's the God that can rescue you from my power?
3: Mm-hmm. Shadrach, Meshach, and Abednego reply to the king, O Nebuchadnezzar, we do not need to give you an answer concerning this matter. If it be so, our God whom we serve is able to deliver us from the furnace of blazing fire, and he will deliver us out of your hand, O king. But even if he does not, let it be known to you, O king, that we are not going to serve your gods or worship the golden image that you have set up.
0: Pretty wild to regard one's own death as more honorable and right than to just bow down and cross your fingers behind your back saying sorry to God in some ways you do it. They're like, we'd rather die. It'd be better.
3: Yeah.
0: But man, the faith. Mm. It's a hard thing to understand and read here about how they're like, oh, we'll die, but also, who's the God that could deliver us? Our God.
3: Yeah.
0: Our God totally could. He may not.
3: Yes.
0: That's really interesting.
3: It's interesting to say he will deliver us out of your hand, O king, but even if he does not. It's almost like either way, from how you see it, he's delivering us out of your hand.
0: Mm-hmm.
3: You know? Like, I don't know if there's an implied belief in the resurrection. It seems like there is here. But it's like, whatever the case, like, they were confident that whatever fate befell them from the king's hand, it was deliverance by their God. Does that make sense?
0: Yeah, I'm following along here. Now, Nebuchadnezzar's whole story not just his arrogance, but with that arrogance, like, he's always just in fits of rage. Mm-hmm. He's just always so mad. Because now he's going to say to them, hey, if that's the case, he's like, this, you know, it's all over for you. He's literally like, it's like a child.
3: Yeah.
0: And the way he throws these fits. And so he gave orders to Ben, you want to just go ahead and just read 19 here. Read the mysterious part here. Go 19 to 23. So here's the mysterious part of the story.
3: Then Nebuchadnezzar was filled with wrath, and his facial expression was altered towards Shadrach, Meshach, and Abednego. He answered by giving orders to heat the furnace 7 times more than it was usually heated. He commanded certain valiant warriors who were in his army to tie up Shadrach, Meshach, and Abednego in order to cast them in to the furnace of blazing fire. Then these men were tied up in their trousers, their coats, their caps, and other clothes, and were cast into the midst of the furnace of blazing fire. For this reason, because the king's command was urgent, and the furnace had been made extremely hot, the flame of the fire slew those men who carried up Shadrach, Meshach, and Abednego. But these three men, Shadrach, Meshach, and Abednego, fell into the midst of the furnace of blazing fire, still tied up.
0: Wow, that was freaky there. So... these men, they're bold faith. I love what they said in verse 16. We don't need to defend ourselves for this. Like, we're, you know, we're out of here. We'd rather, this kind of example of martyrdom, by the way, even pre-Christ, let alone how Christians, right, will follow. Jesus kind of follows his path, I would argue, most certainly. But even like in the Maccabean revolt and whatnot, you got people who are like, no, we're not going to be disloyal to God and his word.
3: Yeah.
0: We'd rather die.
3: And they're very respectful, too, by the way.
0: Yeah, this
3: saying, oh, king, constantly, all this. Like, they're very respectful.
0: Yeah, in our culture, are very independent. American individualism, where we're like, I'm going to call those in charge names and right, that kind of thing, be flagrantly disrespectful and rude to them. Not these guys. Mm-mm. They have no need for ad hominem attacks. They're just like, they call him king, sir, whatever you want, Mr. President, as we say. They recognize his real authority.
3: Yes.
0: They recognize that. They believe that God is the one who's put him here.
3: Seems like it, yeah.
0: Yeah, I would say so. It's really strange to bend those two things. Now, interesting note in verse 19, it says, Nebuchadnezzar is filled with rage. The New English translation says his disposition changed. The term disposition, or you might have face, is the same word, selim, image. So we have like a big image to worship. Mm. And then Nebuchadnezzar's image, though, is something that's rather unstable in this moment, to where it is constantly changing, right? He's prideful. He's arrogant. So the general feelings he has against these guys, he looked upon them favorably at the end of chapter 2. Now he is enraged. But this is one who... quite an unstable God, if you will, or unstable king. It just changes on a whim. Now, the furnace, it's so hot. What happened to those guys?
3: Is they burned up, those war valiant warriors.
0: Yeah.
3: Some of his best and brightest. You know?
0: Yeah, the king looks even more foolish here, where he ends up getting some of his best soldiers killed.
3: Yeah.
0: And his fit of rage, just as that's what we do. We just have no clear glasses on when we're angry. And they're thrown in with everything on them. They got their hats on, the whole ordeal, the blazing fire. And this furnace is just flaming hot. Those guys die. But they fell in the furnace, and they're still securely bound. And what's going to happen now? Okay, could we go ahead and read 24 through 26?
3: Sure. Then Nebuchadnezzar the king was astounded and stood up in haste. He said to his high officials, was it not 3 men we cast bound into the midst of the fire? They replied to the king, certainly, O king. He said, look, I see 4 men loosed and walking about in the midst of the fire without harm, and the appearance of the 4th is like a son of the gods. Then Nebuchadnezzar came near to the door of the furnace of blazing fire. He responded and said, Shadrach, Meshach, and Abednego, come out, you servants of the Most High God, and come here. Then Shadrach, Meshach, and Abednego came out of the midst of the fire.
0: And then once all the officials of the king gathered around, they saw these men were physically unharmed by the fire. The hair of their heads were not singed, nor were their trousers damaged. Not even the smell of fire was to be found on them. And Nebuchadnezzar exclaimed, praise be the God of Shadrach, Meshach, and Abednego, who sent forth his angel and has rescued his servants who trusted in him, ignoring the edict of the king and giving up their bodies rather than to serve or pay homage to any god other than their God. Mm-hmm. And the decree is crazy. He says, hey, if any people, any nation or tongue blasphemes the God of Shadrach, Meshach, and Abednego, they'd be dismembered from his home, reduced to rubble, for there exists no other God who can deliver in this way. And then Shadrach, Meshach, and Abednego get a huge promotion, because these guys are apparently really wise. Wow, what a bizarre story here. Now, fourth guy, God sent his angel. Ben, I'm sure you've heard theories about this, but it sure strikes Nebuchadnezzar.
3: Yeah, it's super interesting. Whatever this, the significance of this fourth man is, it certainly is a significance that God himself is with them and delivering them and taking care of them, right? Mm. And that's what's seeing this, whatever we believe about this fourth man, that's the significance of it, that God cares for them. And what they understood of their God, he comes through for them and decides to show up for them in a really tangible and kind of physical way. It's observable.
0: Yes.
3: And that's the beauty of the story, is that the way God delivers them is so just manifest. It's beautiful.
0: It is beautiful. And later, in his much older years, Daniel, who's mysteriously not in the story,
3: yeah.
0: I wonder where he is, on vacation or something, I don't know. Daniel, when he's thrown in the lion's den under Persian rulers, right, I believe there's an angel there as well who shuts the mouths of the lions.
3: Yeah.
0: So you have, whether it is God himself, a lot of the early church fathers think it was the pre-incarnate Christ, a whole other discussion, or it's just an angel. The point is what you said, Ben, which is like God is there to go through the mouths of the beast or through the fire with us.
3: Yeah.
0: It's really beautiful.
3: Yes.
0: Just stunning. Now, we got a couple minutes left here to wrap this up and send you guys in your own way. Okay. Beyond the peer pressure of getting frostbite in a creek or whatever, as you were starting out with, Ben.
3: Sure.
0: When we start thinking of us as Christians in our modern world, I think most of our listeners, obviously, we're on Spotify as well, shout out, but I think most of our listeners are in the United States.
3: Mm-hmm.
0: So start thinking about this for us today, Ben. How do you think this begins to play out for an American Christian?
3: I think one of the big ideas here is when they say, if, you know, he will deliver us, he's able to deliver us, we serve the God, we are confident of this, and he we know he can, we just don't know what he will do.
0: Mm.
3: And for so many of us, like, we, you know, in recent times, I know through, like, there's events in the past 5 years where politics became really difficult for churches and how churches are going to operate.
0: Mm-hmm.
3: And, like, these questions become real, and however your church or whatever church handles this or issues like that, there is this question of, well, what is right and how do we do it?
0: Mm-hmm.
3: What matters, though, is that this kind of, what the deciding factor is, the rudder through difficult terrain, is not how will this be received, or what's going to happen to us, or how can we get through this, but rather, what does it mean to be allegiant to God? How can my identity be found in who he is and what he desires for me, regardless of the outcome?
0: Yes, that's a beautiful way to put it. That even, go read 1 Peter 2, we are exiles in this fallen world today, and we should be allegiant to nothing else other than Jesus Christ.
3: Mm-hmm.
0: And that's going to lead us into a lot of scary situations, but God will be there with us.
3: Mm-hmm.
0: Thank you so much for listening today on Evergreen Faith. May God be with you through your own fires, and we hope to see you again on this show next week, same time, same place. Goodbye.
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14: Welcome to Family Talk, the broadcast division of the James Dobson Family Institute. I'm Gary Bauer, Senior Vice President of Public Policy at the Dobson Policy and Culture Center. I'm also the host of Defending Faith, Family, and Freedom, our podcast here at JDFI. This is kind of an important week, and these are special shows. First of all, this is the 25th anniversary this week of the horrendous attack on the United States in 2001 on 9/11, an event really extraordinary in American modern history, and it has set off a whole series of events and conflicts that are continuing today. Second of all, sadly, this is the anniversary of the assassination of our friend Charlie Kirk. The significance of that, of course, for his family has been extraordinarily difficult. But it also was something that's affected our country. It's affected the political process, and that brings me to the third reason. These are a couple of special shows, and that is that this is an election year, and it's not a presidential election year, but the entire House of Representatives will be elected. A third of the Senate, dozens and dozens of governors. And then finally, as a sort of an ongoing issue, we've experienced something I don't think any of us really expected in the last year or so. And that's an explosion of anti-Semitism in America and across the Western world. So what's a Christian supposed to do with all of these things? This anniversary, how do we process the assassination of a good man like Charlie Kirk? What are we supposed to do as Christians in confronting anti-Semitism? What's our responsibilities as Christian citizens? So with all those issues on the table, there's only one person that would be the complete logical and appropriate guest for us to have on Family Talk, and that's our good friend, Michelle Bachman. Michelle serves on the board of directors of the James Dobson Family Institute. We value her counsel and advice. She served as the co-chair of the Jerusalem Prayer Breakfast from 2007 to 2015. Michelle's been very active in American politics. She ran for the Republican presidential nomination in 2012, I believe. But she also served in Congress from the 6th District of Minnesota. And my goodness, we probably could do a show just asking Michelle what happened to Minnesota. I mean, there's some strange things going on there. But Michelle can address all these issues. She and her husband, Marcus, are the parents of five adult children, a bunch of grandchildren. She's also famous for the fact that she and her husband fostered 23 teenagers over the years. So she knows what family, faith, and freedom is all about. And Michelle, I always enjoy these times. We talk many times when we're not on the air, but I always look forward to these times when we can do a show together, because when we have you on, the show's inevitably a hit. People always love to find out what you're thinking about the big issues of the day. So let me just start, if I could, with asking you to share your thoughts about the horrible assassination of Charlie Kirk, since we're talking on the anniversary of that terrible event.
15: Well, it was one of the most monstrous events in recent time. And I think that what occurred more than anything is the dual reaction that we dealt with in our country. We had people who looked at a live assassination on TV, witnessing something that no one should have ever allow their eyes to be laid on. And this was a calculated, as we know, a calculated assassination. And the attempted perpetrator is currently on trial in Utah, as he should be. We pray that justice would be done in that case. But on one hand, we saw people who were just normal, maybe didn't even know Charlie Kirk, look at the situation and say, this is a terrible thing that happened. And you mm-hmm. had people who knew Charlie Kirk who were devastated. But then you had people whose minds and souls have been poisoned by this thing called wokeness. And it's really almost like a cult, where people are in this cult where if you don't agree with me, I hate you. I hate you to the point where I think you should be dead. And I think that the monstrous action, all I could think of is the word monster. When I saw people who were interviewed, who were on the street, who were trying to recreate in a pantomime format the killing of Charlie Kirk. I'll never forget a Chicago teacher on the street, and a parade was going by, and she took her finger like it was a gun and put it to the throat.
14: Yes.
15: And it was horrific, and people laughed at that. And I thought, I can't believe that the people that I walked down the street with, that about half of them, it seemed like, would have that type of reaction. I couldn't believe it. I know Charlie. I knew Charlie when he was a young man, when he was first starting out. I was in Congress. My name became very high profile at that time. Charlie was putting together his organization, TPUSA. He knocked on my door. He came to see me when I was in Congress. I gave him an appointment. I didn't know him from Adam. And he came in and he told me what he wanted to do and what he was about. And I just looked at him and took the measure of him. And I thought, you know, he wanted my name is what he wanted. He was looking for the yes. credibility of different people's names to put on his advisory board so the people would know that real people that believe in conservative values, biblical values, believe in him. And so I thought, I'll take a chance on them. Him, what he wants to do is great. But, you know, it's a crapshoot if he was going to make it or not. He did. He worked like a fiend, didn't pay himself, slept on couches. And Charlie ended up building up this organization that effectively may have helped tip the scales so that Donald Trump won in 2024. Charlie
14: no question.
15: Did an incredible
14: yes.
15: job and had great influence at the White House. So God took this guy with a great idea who was a sold out, born again believer in Jesus Christ, who wanted to do something to make our nation great. And he did. He was laying his life down for it. And he ended up laying his life down for it because he was gunned down from the text messages that we have met of the alleged assassin. From those text messages, it was clear this was an intentional effort to kill Charlie because they didn't agree with his message on male-female relationships. That's what it came down to. So we're living Gary, in an era that I don't think you and I have ever lived through before, our listeners have ever lived through before, where people believe they have the right to commit political violence, assassinations. We're losing count on how many times President Trump has had assassination attempts on himself.
16: Yes.
15: We're running out of fingers to count them on. But this has got to stop. And we need to realize that when the Bible says the purpose of government is to punish evildoers, we need to recognize that is altogether true and right. And to punish evildoers is actually the rudder of holding on to society. We're losing our society because of that fact that we are not punishing evildoers anymore the way that we did before. And so we're seeing the anarchy and the chaos rise in our society.
16: You know, Michelle, you raised so many things there that I was nodding my head up and down about. Charlie was a rising figure in our society. A lot of people were talking about him being on a road where someday it would be logical to think he could be president of the United States. And I remember, I believe you were there a few years ago. Charlie spoke at the Gathering, which is an annual meeting that we have at Colorado Springs for supporters of the James Dobson Family Institute. And Charlie was one of the speakers. And it was an election year, and he was sharing with us some of the polling data and so forth. And he said, look, Christians have got to be involved. They've got to get out there in the public square, and they got to get into the voting booth, or we're going to wake up one morning and everything that every previous generation in America had sacrificed for and fought for will be gone. And history would record that our generation was the one that failed to do what was necessary to preserve our republic. So I wonder what your thoughts are on this. I mean, the polling out right now in this election year shows that conservatives generally just don't seem to have enthusiasm, and that Christians particularly may show up at levels, low enough levels, that in a couple of weeks we could wake up and everything will dramatically be more hostile to those of us that believe in faith, family, and freedom.
15: Well, if Christians don't realize that yet, let me tell you who does understand this. It's the Islamic community in the United States. I've been doing deep dive research on this lately. And there's organizations, radical organization, unindicted co-conspirators who were named in the Holy Land Foundation trial of 2007, which was a terrorist financing trial. And they realized groups like CAIR, C-A-I-R, groups like ISNA, the Islamic Society of North America, these organizations recognize that they have a plan. They're committing jihad now in the United States, which means jihad means a surrendering, but of we're to surrender, but it's a takeover. They intend to conquer the United States. And we sit back and think, what? We're the land of Elvis Presley and the Beatles, and how could we be conquered by Islam? They see weakness. The Islamists see weakness in the United States. They see that we can be conquered. And Gary, this midterm is a way that they can do it. It's unbelievable the people who have won primaries in districts that are Democrat. So they're going to be elected. If they're the nominee, they're going to be elected. And so if you thought Ilhan Omar, Rashida Tlaib, Alexandria Ocasio-Cortez, if some of these people are radical, which they absolutely are, and the common thread for the Democrat Socialists of America, they are not a political party, the Democrat Socialists of America. They're an organization only about 80,000 strong. They punch way above their weight, but they're like a parasite. They're a parasite that's jumped on the back of the Democrat Party, and they've taken them over. They're committing a revolution of the Democrat Party, and the Democrat Party is just a host for the Democrat Socialists of America, which is effectively communism, socialism, and they've hijacked the Democrat Party, and they have been wildly successful. Bernie Sanders is a longtime Democrat Socialist, but now they've exploded their ranks to the point where the Democrat nominee in the state of Michigan is a gentleman named El Sayed. El Sayed has terrorist connections. His mother worked for years for a terrorist organization, a terror financing organization. It had connections to terrorist financing for Osama bin Laden, for Hamas, for these wild terrorist organizations. That's his mother. His father wanted to leave Egypt because Egypt wasn't radical enough for him, for Islam. And so that's his father and mother. His father-in-law is one of the leaders in the Islamic Society of North America. Again, an unindicted co-conspirator. So yes, you look at someone with these kind of connections, he's now the Democrat nominee. And that's just one election. In Colorado, there's another Democrat Socialist from Ethiopia. She won. If you look at these people, they generally speaking are not from America. They're generally speaking coming in from other countries, and they're running for these offices, but they're winning. And so in this midterm, we think, well, it's not a presidential year. Who cares? Who cares? What this means is that the tent of the United States could implode this year, because the entire agenda in Washington, D.C., the pro-Israel agenda, the pro-family agenda, the pro-faith agenda, all of it is at risk, because we can't just rely on Donald Trump to do everything. We have to have judges. We have to have a House of Representatives, a Senate. Remember what these people want to do. The Democrat Socialists of America, they literally want a revolution, a communist revolution. I've been doing tremendous research on this lately. And they say outright from their executive committee members that their goal is, their biggest obstacle is the U.S. Constitution. They want to do away with the U.S. Constitution. They want to get rid of the Senate. They want to get rid of the presidency. They want to get rid of the courts, and they want to make the House of Representatives essentially the dictatorship of the proletariat. In other words, they want to do away with America. But what they want is, they want to steal everything we have. It's plunder. They want to steal our assets and then use them to further communism, but also to allow Islamic Sharia law to run rampant in the United States. It's the worst possible combination you could have. And if Christians stay home, Charlie Kirk understood this. If Christians stay home and don't vote, communism and socialism will become the law of the land in America, together with Islamic Sharia law. And it will be Christians who will have allowed this to happen, because we sat on our hands and stayed home when we needed to be involved.
16: It's really ironic that this would be happening on the 250th anniversary, 250th birthday of our constitutional republic, this nation built on the idea that liberty does not come from government. It comes from the God of the Bible. But you mentioned Al Sayed. I'm still in shock that guy could win a primary, even a Democrat Party primary in Michigan. And you outlined very well, I knew you would know that right off the top of your head, the many ties of his family to radical Islam. And as you know, he hangs around with this guy, Hassan Piker, who's a radical Islamist. And Hassan Piker has said so many outrageous things, it would take probably a week just to go through them. But one of the things Piker has said is that we deserved 9/11.
15: Right.
16: And since that America deserved 9/11, and since this is the week of that 25th anniversary of that terrible day, I want to come back to the great appeal you just made to Christian citizens. But I wanted to just take a second reflecting back on that day. Do you recall what you were doing that day and when you first heard the news?
15: I do. I will never forget. I can see it right now, Gary, in my mind's eye. I was at a pancake house in Woodbury, Minnesota. I was a state senator in Minnesota, a new state senator, and the school board wanted to meet with me, the local school board, because they get funding, obviously, from the state. And they wanted to meet early, like a 6:45 in the morning. Well, I'm a mother with a gazillion kids in my house at that time. And I had three little girls that I had. And so I had to take them with me because their Christian school didn't start until later. So they were with me at the pancake house and the school board. And a man kind of ran into this pancake house and said, a plane just flew into the World Trade Center. And I looked up, and my brother and sister-in-law worked right down on Wall Street and sometimes around the World Trade Center. And the Holy Spirit just spoke to me at that moment that this was a really big deal. We didn't have cell phones where everybody would just open up their phone and immediately have access to news. We didn't have that technology at that time in 2001. And so, but yet I knew in my heart this was a big deal. And the school board members just kept right on making their case for more money. And I thought, we've got to go find out what this is. So we concluded the meeting, and I went out to the car, turned the radio on, the Christian radio station. And of course, they were talking about what had happened with Flight 11 out of Logan Air Base in Boston. And that was the first flight that went into, I think it was the South Tower of the Twin Towers in Lower Manhattan. And I was listening, and I knew I had the girls in the car, and I had to turn it down. I couldn't have that on when the girls were in there. They were horsing around in the back of the car, but I didn't want them to hear what was going on on the radio. So I dropped them off at Christian school, and then I went to my house, and I spent the rest of the day on my couch crying and praying and watching the events. I couldn't believe it. I spent the entire day in tears and crying and praying and crying out to God. And then that night, like so many Americans, I went to a local prayer service in our community. And the one thing that I remember, it was in a Presbyterian church, a liberal Presbyterian church. And I remember praying during that service about the evil that had entered our country. And I remember people's heads went up because that wasn't a politically correct thing to say. And they didn't like it that I used that word. Are you serious? 3,000 souls were killed. You can't name that as evil. That takes us back to Charlie Kirk. It's like, are you serious? Here's a young father and husband, and he's assassinated in real time, and you can't call this for what it is, evil? That's how deep, Gary, the delusion and deception in our country is now, that we can't even call an obvious evil like the murder of innocent people evil. It was evil for Charlie. It was evil for the 3,000 people who wrongly lost their lives to these Islamic assassins.
16: You know, Michelle, I was ironically going into Washington that morning. I can't remember who all was going to be involved, but there were a group of us, and we were going to have a press conference on Capitol Hill about the growing danger of radical Islam.
15: It was probably Anthony.
16: Yeah, I know. And so I was stuck in a traffic jam that had nothing to do with the events that were unfolding in New York. But as I was sitting there in the car, I looked over to my right, and I was on that exit off of a main highway here, right next to the Pentagon. And then I heard the roar of a jet engine, and immediately I thought, wait a minute, that's way too loud. And just seconds later, that plane flew into the side of the Pentagon. Now, it was behind me and to the right. So to those who have theories about this, no, I did not actually see the plane. But I have heard the roars of jet engines, and I'm pretty sure that was a plane. And if it wasn't a plane, where'd that plane go? So a plane went into the side of the Pentagon. And, of course, it was a terrible moment. The blast literally, you know, shook the car. And at that point, I just wanted to get into Washington because our daughter was working on Capitol Hill, and I wanted to get her out of there. And I was the last car to cross the Memorial Bridge because I looked in the rearview mirror and they were closing the bridge behind me. So I ended up spending the day with my daughter in her apartment on Capitol Hill. And I remember running into a Democrat member of Congress from Maryland, Steny Hoyer.
15: Yes.
16: And he said, Gary, this changes everything. This changes everything. Well, it ended up that it really did not in the way that he thought. I mean, the country came together, but not for long. And then we went back to our divisions. But it was a terrible day. And you know, it reminds me, Michelle, and I know you'll want to talk about this, on that one plane where the passengers knew exactly what was happening and they ended up fighting back, right?
15: It was United 93.
16: Yeah.
15: It had left Newark, New Jersey, headed to San Francisco.
16: Well, there was a division of opinion on the plane. We know this from the phone messages that they left. And the passengers, many of them, gathered in the back of the plane, and some people said, we need to fight. And others said, no, we ought to sit down and the plane will land. There'll be negotiations. So they had this division. And somebody, we don't know exactly who, said, well, let's vote on it.
15: Yes.
16: And so the passengers voted, and the ones that wanted to fight back won that vote. And they did fight. They perished in the process, but they saved the nation from even worse tragedies that were planned for us that day. And I don't know, I just thought it was interesting and maybe even a God thing that on the day that Osama bin Laden meant to lay our democracy, our republic low, the American people on that plane voted and then they fought. And of course, we don't have to die today to go to the voting booth. And it's just a reminder of how important the voting is that Christians must do. Michelle, I could listen to you all day long. You're bringing up so many great points, and the clock just keeps ticking away. We're hoping you were able to commit for 2 days. Can you come back with us tomorrow?
15: Oh, I'd be honored to. Yes, of course.
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23: USA Radio News, I'm Ron Warner. More evidence of inflation is emerging as energy costs rise. U.S. wholesale prices increased 5.4% over the past year in August, with higher fuel costs contributing significantly. Diesel prices are nearly 78% higher than a year ago, putting additional pressure on transportation and consumer prices. The Girl Scouts will launch two new cookies for the 2027 season, including one for dogs.
24: The dog treat is called Patch Pals and was developed with the dog subscription box company Bark. It's described as a soft-baked blueberry muffin-flavored treat. For humans, there's going to be a new allergy-friendly cookie called Sparkables. Created with allergy-friendly Partake, it's an oatmeal cookie with chocolate chips that avoids the major food allergens like peanuts, eggs, and milk. Both new treats will be available online only starting January the 12th. I'm Mark Mayfield.
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25: In our KCIS Seattle area forecast, partly sunny today, mostly cloudy tonight with a slight chance of rain overnight. Mostly cloudy tomorrow, mostly cloudy Saturday with a chance of showers and a slight chance of thunderstorms in the afternoon and a chance of rain Saturday evening and Sunday. Our highs today through Saturday in the 60s to lower 70s and near 70 on Sunday.
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0: What the Bible does is it gives us history. It's not airbrushed. We see the history with all its warts and moles and wrinkles. And David, likewise, is shown with all his errors. But he doesn't get away with it. The consequences follow his sin just like night follows day. The sword never leaves his home. And there's no way in the world that we can say that God sanctioned the sin. There were consequences to the sin. Clearly, David was under the prescription given in the Word of God that he would have been very familiar with, particularly codified in Deuteronomy 17:17. You must not multiply wives. And therefore, both David and his son Solomon, who, by the way, had 700 wives and 300 concubines, they were making alliances with other nations, one of the reasons they had the concubines and wives. And as a result of that, they entered into egregious sin and they faced the consequences for that sin. So the question is, why does God allow us to sin? Well, he gives us the opportunity to make real choices every single day. And we can be like David, as David was in Psalm 51, and ask God to forgive us for our sins, to cleanse us from all unrighteousness, and to restore to us the joy of our salvation, and grant a willing spirit to sustain us. I want to go back to the phone lines, talk to Stefan, listening in Cuba, Missouri. Hi, Stefan.
1: Hey, I'm real excited to get to talk to you. I got a van full of kids here. A few of them are mine, and other ones are their friends. And they talked me into calling. You were listening to the radio, and I was wondering if you could explain the Trinity to us.
0: Yeah, I've done that many times in the show, and here's the bottom line with respect to the Trinity. Trinity is a word that codifies what the Bible teaches about God's revelation of himself to us. And that revelation has three planks. If you think of a platform, it has three planks in that platform. The first plank is that there's only one God. So the Jews were fiercely monotheistic. And what was communicated in the Old Testament with respect to only one God is, of course, communicated with equal passion in the New Testament. So the Bible throughout communicates that there's only one God. However, in both Old and New Testament, and this is the second plank, the Bible teaches that the Father is God, the Son is God, and the Holy Spirit is God. And furthermore, the third plank of the Trinity is that Father, Son, and Holy Spirit are eternally distinct. So to go over that one more time for the people in your van, there's only one God. The Father is God, the Son is God, the Holy Spirit is God, according to Scripture. And third plank, Father, Son, and Holy Spirit are eternally distinct. And what that means is the Father never becomes the Son never becomes the Holy Spirit. So they're eternally distinct. So the Trinity says there's only one God by nature or essence, three persons within the Godhead. Now, persons is a word in this context that describes identities formed and completed on the basis of relationships within the Godhead, which is to say the Father sends the Son. The Son prays to the Father. The Son sends the Holy Spirit, and so forth. So we see that there are eternal self-distinctions within the Godhead. So when we talk about the nature of God, or the whatness of God, if you want to put it that way, there's only one. When we talk about relationships within the Godhead, there are three. So I like to explain it this way. There's one what, one God by nature or essence, and three whos, three persons within the Godhead.
1: Okay. Thank you. That was very well spoken. I appreciate it.
0: You got it. And again, I've said this many times in the Bible Answer Man broadcast. It bears repeating. We can apprehend God's nature in Scripture. We can't fully comprehend God's nature in Scripture. God is simply beyond our ken. There's no contradiction, but it is beyond our ability to fully comprehend. We'll be right back with more of your questions right here on the Bible Answer Man broadcast.
2: In The Lord of the Rings, Tolkien's character Faramir voices the thoughts of countless soldiers throughout history. War must be, while we defend our lives against a destroyer who would devour all. But I do not love the bright sword for its sharpness, nor the arrow for its swiftness, nor the warrior for his glory. I love only that which they defend. If you too love

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1: This is Hope with God. I'm Andrew Palau. In the Bible, Deborah was a powerful woman appointed by God. She was appointed to be a leader and a judge over Israel. She faced dangerous enemies and uncertain times, yet she stood strong. Why? Because she trusted God. Through her courage, her voice, through her obedience, God brought hope and victory to his people. God often calls ordinary people to do extraordinary things. Your voice, your life, it matters. And the same God who gave Deborah courage wants to meet with you today and give you courage. He wants to walk with you through it all and guide your life and show you that he does care. Do you want to get to know him and discover his plans for your life? You can begin this way. Say, God, I want to know you. Reveal yourself to me. Show me your love and guide me in the right path, and I will follow you and serve you. Amen. Always remember, there is hope with God.
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0: Pastor Martin Niemöller spent the last 7 years of Nazi rule in concentration camps. Reflecting on the camps where millions would die, Niemöller said, "First, they came for the socialists, and I did not speak out because I was not a socialist. 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
5: Here again is the host of the Bible Answer Man broadcast, Hank Hanegraaff.
4: Thank you very much, Randy, and we'll go right back to our phone callers. Next up is Al, listening in Calgary, Alberta, Canada. Hi, Al.
6: Hi, Hank. Thanks for taking my call. How are you today?
4: I'm doing well. It's great to talk to you.
6: Yeah, it's good to talk to you as well. My question's in regards to demons specifically, like you brought it up at the beginning of your program, and kind of a couple questions rolling around in my brain. Specifically, can demons do, like, the Hollywood stuff that I've seen portrayed, like, go upside down, defy gravity, fly, throw people through walls, all that kind of nonsense?
4: No, absolutely not. I mean, this is a Hollywood caricature which does not correspond to reality. Demons can, as it were, sit on your shoulder and whisper into your ear. Now, the whisper cannot be heard with the physical ear, but it can penetrate the ear of the mind through mind-to-mind communication. We don't really know how that works. We know it does work because Paul tells us that the antidote is to put on the full armor of God so that we can withstand powers and principalities of darkness. By the way, we also don't know how the mind can cause the physical synapses of the brain to fire. So this is something that can't be explained either, regardless of our sophistication in the 21st century. Beg pardon?
6: I'm looking for the, like, can the demon-possessed person do all this crazy stuff? Like, in the Bible, it was talking about that guy in the cemetery who had the chains, nobody could hold him.
4: Yeah, well, that's a different thing. I mean, it's certainly true that Satan can work or animate physical beings in some sense. But that does not mean that Satan himself can throw a dart or bite you or scratch you or hit you or throw you through a wall. But someone who is under the influence of Satan may have powers that they wouldn't normally have and be able to do extraordinary things. And by the way, we can see this in other ways. There was a case where there was a man trapped under a burning car. And there are a whole bunch of people that lifted the car off of this person. Well, I've heard stories where a person was given the supernatural strength because of a very unusual circumstance. They see a baby or a person trapped, and they're able to move a car that ordinarily they wouldn't be able to move. So this is not something that is beyond the realm of feasibility. But what you have in movies is certainly Hollywood, and doesn't correspond to the truth of Scripture. Here's the irony. It wasn't all that long ago that Satan seemed all but dead and buried, the casualty of a modernist mindset bent on rationalizing the supernatural out of existence. But then modernism yielded to the spirituality of postmodernism, and of course, as a result of that, Satan reappears with a vengeance. But the expression of Satan changed dramatically because it was no longer based on a Christian worldview. Instead, you have a cultural caricature come into existence that is driven by Hollywood. And one of the defining moments, of course, was 1973 when The Exorcist hit the silver screen. We all watched breathlessly as Reagan became the poster child for demonization. You had these mysterious satanic markings that appeared on the actress Linda Blair, and then Hollywood titillated the masses with sexually perverse language and sensationally produced levitation episodes. And that became the start of people buying into a postmodern view of Satan that, again, had more to do with Hollywood than a biblical norm.
6: One last question, if you don't mind.
4: Yeah.
6: Is this on the rise? Like, are there, like, should there be an exorcist in every church? Like, one of the films that I was previewing was talking about. Like, do you have any numbers specifically on demon possession, or is it just, like, going away because people think it's hokey in North America and it's only everywhere else in the world?
4: Well, remember what I said is that the fascination with demons in the culture caused Christians to buy into a bad worldview. So instead of being driven by the Bible, it's driven by secular films in Hollywood. And the problem here is that the fascination with demons in the culture led to a robust deliverance movement within evangelicalism. And as a result of that, you had deliverance ministers in churches delivering Christians of demons. And one thing we can say with certainty is Christians cannot be possessed by demons. The reason is they're possessed by the Holy Spirit. Their temple is the temple of the Holy Spirit. Wouldn't be shared with a demon. So these kinds of deliverance movements within churches are ill-advised and biblically unsound and, quite frankly, sensationalism. It's a classic example of pop culture beckoning and postmodern Christians taking the bait. I actually wrote about this in a book called The Covering.
6: I haven't gotten to that chapter yet, but I look forward to getting there. I intend to finish it soon.
4: Good. Well, I appreciate your call.
6: Thank you very much for taking it. Enjoy the rest of your day. Bye-bye.
4: Thank you. Bless you. I want to go back to the phone lines now. Talk to Brandy, listening in Omaha, Nebraska. Hi, Brandy.
7: Hi.
4: Hi.
7: I have a quick question for you. What does the Bible say adultery is? I mean, that sounds like a silly question. I kind of know what it is, but just to clear things up.
4: Well, think about what Jesus Christ said. You have heard that it was said, do not commit adultery. But I tell you that anyone who looks at a woman lustfully has already committed adultery with her in his heart. If your right eye causes you to sin, gouge it out and throw it away. It's better for you to lose one part of your body than for your whole body to be thrown into hell. So Jesus Christ is pointing out that adultery is not just the physical act, but it can certainly also be lusting after someone in your mind. So Jesus in the Sermon on the Mount is pointing out that we might think we haven't done a lot of things, but we have done them, not the physical act, but the seed of the physical act sown in the mind. And he is calling that adultery.
7: So it's the same exact thing, the thought or, you know, lusting after. Do you think he views that as the same as the actual act?
4: No, not all sins are created equal. Jesus makes the same point with regard to murder. He says, you've heard that it was said to the people long ago, do not murder, and anyone who murders will be subject to judgment. But I tell you that anyone who is angry with his brother will be subject to judgment. Well, obviously, being angry with your brother or thinking a murderous thought is not equal to murder. They're both sins, but they are different in their consequences. So not all sins are created equal. All sin is a deprivation of good, but not all sins are equal. And therefore, thinking an adulterous thought and actually carrying out an adulterous act have very significant differences in terms of the consequences.
7: Okay, and then so what does the Bible say about once the act has been committed? Like what? I mean, I know divorce is permitted, but it also says like God hates divorce, and I don't know, maybe that's like a situation type.
4: Yeah, well, and I think that is true, but here's the point that Jesus makes clear. In fact, the whole Bible makes clear, and that is that ultimately reconciliation is the highest goal, which is to say forgiveness. Now, that always takes two parties, someone who is wanting to be forgiven and someone who is willing to forgive, and then reconciliation can take place in that relationship. But Jesus does say specifically, anyone who divorces his wife except for marital unfaithfulness and marries another woman commits adultery. And Paul points out that if an unbelieving spouse leaves, the other party is not bound in that circumstance. If, however, the unbeliever is willing to stay in the relationship, the party must not get a divorce. So the point here is that divorce doesn't have to be the answer. If someone leaves and isn't willing to have reconciliation, then divorce may take place. But any believer who has been forgiven a debt that we cannot even imagine should be willing to forgive someone else a debt that pales by comparison.
7: Yeah. Okay, well, that clears it up. It's not the same thing, but it's a different punishment as far as how you look at the two, but they're not the same.
4: Yeah, the consequences are certainly different between thinking a lustful thought and carrying out a lustful action.
7: Okay.
4: There's an article that I want to commend to you before you go, Brandy. It's an article that was featured in the Christian Research Journal. It was written by Michael Ross, and it's titled Biblical Grounds for Divorce and Remarriage. And I think that might be helpful. If you want to hang on, I'll send it out to you.
7: Okay. Thanks.
4: Okay, bless you. Thank you for your call, Brandy. We're out of time for this edition of the Bible Answer Man broadcast. Look forward to seeing you right back here next time with more of the show.
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9: 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Like Augustine, this search can lead us to false gods. Today on Breakpoint, my colleague Michael Craven, Dean of the Colson Fellows Program, offers a theological reflection on idolatry. 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
10: For nearly 1,000 years, the gods ruled the Western world. Zeus thundered from Olympus. Artemis drew pilgrims from across the Roman Empire. Apollo spoke through the oracle at Delphi. Athena guarded cities. Poseidon ruled the seas. Every village had its patron deity, every household its shrines, and every season its sacrifices. The temples were magnificent, the festivals lavish, and the myths woven into every aspect of public life. Then they disappeared. Today, no one offers sacrifices to Zeus. The temples remain as archaeological treasures, visited by tourists rather than worshipers. What happened is one of history's most remarkable and least appreciated revolutions. Many assume Christianity simply gained political dominance under Emperor Constantine. But history tells a much more fascinating story. By the time Constantine legalized Christianity in AD 313, the church had already spread throughout the empire despite nearly three centuries of persecution. It had won converts among the poor, philosophers, merchants, soldiers, government officials, and Rome's educated class alike. Even more telling, when the pagan emperor Julian, known to history as the apostate, attempted to restore the old religion only a generation later, he failed. He had imperial authority, political power, and the ancient temples at his disposal. Yet he couldn't persuade the empire to return to its former gods. Why did a movement centered on a crucified Jewish carpenter succeed where centuries of pagan mythology and even Greek philosophy had failed? The answer is not that Christianity offered better myths. It offered reality. The ancient religions attempted to explain the world through stories of competing gods, whose passions, jealousies, and rivalries resembled those of humans. Greek philosophers recognized the inadequacy of these myths and sought deeper explanations. Plato sought ultimate forms. Aristotle reasoned toward an unmoved mover. The Stoics prized virtue and rationality. Their insights were often profound, but they remained incomplete. Philosophy could ask life's greatest questions. It could not fully answer them. Christianity entered that world with something entirely different. It proclaimed one eternal creator rather than a pantheon of competing gods. It explained why the universe is orderly because it is the product of a rational mind. It grounded human dignity not in citizenship, wealth, strength, or usefulness, but in every person's creation in the image of God. Most astonishing, it proclaimed that the Creator himself had entered history in the person of Jesus Christ, not as another myth, but as a radical claim about reality itself. That raises an unsettling question for our own age. If Christ exposed the bankruptcy of the ancient gods, why does every generation seem determined to create new ones? Those are the gods we must now learn to recognize.
9: 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He'll continue this series on idolatry in the days ahead. For the Colson Center, I'm John Stone Street. And for more resources or to share this commentary with more people, go to ColsonCenter.org/radio.
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11: Today on Bold Steps, what does it mean to be spiritually prepared for the days we're living in? 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
12: There's no expectation that somehow, in some way, we're evolving to a better, genuine, more faith-filled world. The Bible warns us in the last days, there'll be terrible times. This is not an improvement of our society, but you can expect that there will be a degradation in our society.

0: And welcome to Bold Steps with Mark Jobe, founding pastor of New Life Community Church in Chicago. Well, Mark, there's probably no worse feeling than being unprepared for something, maybe an exam, I remember those days, or a work meeting, maybe playing on a sports team, the list goes on. But today, in a message you gave at Moody Bible Institute, you're challenging us to think about being prepared spiritually to face the hostile culture we live in, what the Bible calls the last days.
1: Yeah, 2,000 years ago, the Apostle Paul is reminding a young leader, Timothy, there are some difficult days ahead. If he's talking 2,000 years ago, we're much closer way into the end times than they were back then. And he's telling us there will be terrible times in the last days. Yeah. And that's not something that should fill us with fear, but it should cause us to be prepared. And that was the message that Paul was telling Timothy. Timothy, you need to get ready because there will be difficult times. Are you ready?
0: Such a timely message. Let's get started now. Here's Mark with being prepared.
1: Have you ever been not prepared for something? I can't hear what you're saying, but some of you are saying, yeah, for my next class, I'm not prepared for the test. You know, my wife and I travel a lot, and sometimes we go to warm places, sometimes it's cooler places, and so as we're packing our little suitcase, we're always asking each other, hey, did you check the weather? Did you check the weather? Because we want to be prepared. On occasion, I've landed in a place and thought, wow, I have all summer clothes here, and realized it's freezing. And my wife just kind of looks at me and says, did you check the weather? And I'm like, can I borrow your sweater? Because I just was unprepared. And today I want to talk to you about being prepared. Being prepared. We live in a season, a time, where we cannot afford not to be prepared. We just can't afford it. Over the last couple of weeks, I've had multiple conversations with people both here and around Chicago. And there is a looming fear, a shock. We've been bombarded with images already for some time of just devastating images of the war in Ukraine. Images of what's happening in Gaza have been flowing through our screens and creating discomfort and questions and what's going on in the world. Just this past week, another tragedy, another shooting at a high school, this time in Colorado. 16-year-old boy, troubled, goes in, shoots kids that are in critical condition, and then turns around and shoots himself. 16 years old. Senseless. Crazy violence. Some of you are still trying to erase the images of a 23-year-old Ukrainian woman on a train, Irina, brutally stabbed by a mentally disturbed man. Some of you have confessed that those images are hard to erase. Just brutal, senseless violence. Several of you have approached me recently here on campus and outside of the campus about trying to process the brutal assassination of 31-year-old Charlie Kirk on a university campus in front of 3,000 students, shot as in front of his wife, an audience. And regardless of your political views on Charlie Kirk, he was bold about his faith. I've had some of you come to me and say, I'm just trying to process this. I'm trying to figure out exactly what's happening. I'm disturbed by this. I'm trying to understand and make sense of it. There's times that we need to pray. We need to grieve. We need to process. I don't want to just remind you, if you're struggling through processing some of these things, these images and the senseless violence that can get a grip on you and perhaps cause anxiety, depression, doubts. As I was thinking about this, by the way, there are people all across the nations and nations in Chicago and other places also processing this. The bad news is it's very difficult to understand the senseless violence. The good news in the secular world is that sometimes it's at times like this that people start looking to the heavens, start asking questions, start being more curious about the Bible and God. Just this past Sunday, my son Josiah preached at our main campus, and my eyes filled with tears as I saw just people stream forward to give their life to Jesus. 25 people at least giving their lives to Christ. People are looking, searching, wondering. And I just want to make sure that you, as students and staff and faculty, I want to make sure that you're prepared. 2 Timothy chapter 3. The Apostle Paul is preparing young Timothy for what he calls the last days. It's not an easy passage. It's not about, don't worry, everything is going to be easy. God is in control. It'll be smooth. Life will be pleasant as long as you pray and have faith. He doesn't tell Timothy that. In fact, it says in 2 Timothy chapter 3, verse 1, he says, but mark this, Timothy, remember this, keep this in mind, be very clear about this. There will be terrible times in the last days. He doesn't try to soften it. He doesn't try to paint this beautiful picture. He says, Timothy, open your eyes, be prepared. There will be terrible times in the last days. And then he goes on to describe the last days. People will be lovers of themselves, lovers of money, boastful, proud, abusive, disobedient to their parents, ungrateful, unholy, without love, unforgiving, slanderous, without self-control, brutal, not lovers of good, treacherous, rash, conceited, lovers of pleasure rather than lovers of God, having a form of godliness but denying its power, have nothing to do with them. And you say, well, you know, he's talking about the last days. Are we living in the last days? Well, let's define it from a biblical term. I know there's a lot of questions about, are these the final days? Are these the end times? And anytime there is chaos around the world, there is an upsurge about, are these the final days? But I want to unequivocally say to you, we are living in the last days. Biblically defined last days. In Hebrews, it says, in these last days, God has spoken to us in his Son. Hebrews chapter 1, verse 2. The writer of the Hebrews is actually saying, in these last days. In Acts chapter 2, verse 17, it says, in the last days, God says, I will pour forth of my Spirit upon all mankind. Which was a prophecy being fulfilled in Joel that was partly fulfilled in Pentecost. Many scholars would argue that the last days encompasses a time between the birth of Jesus and his second coming. Most scholars would argue, yes, we have been living in the last days for a long time. Maybe not the last weeks, the last months, but the last days. You are living in the last days. Defined by Scripture. And he's describing what's going to happen in the last days, that these will be days in which we're not expecting the real rebuilding and betterment of society over the years to come. There's no expectation that somehow, in some way, we're evolving to a better, genuine, more faith-filled world. The Bible warns us in the last days, there'll be terrible times. This is not an improvement of our society, but you can expect that there will be a degradation in our society. 2 Peter chapter 3 says, first of all, you must understand in the last days scoffers will come, scoffing, following their own evil desires. They will say, where is the coming that was promised? Ever since our fathers died, everything goes on as it has since the beginning of creation.
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1: We have always struggled with the brokenness of mankind, a fallen spirit, and we've always seen down through history some of the darkness that exists in society. To be honest with you, what struck me recently over the last 2 weeks as I looked at society, which maybe it's existed, but I had not seen before, is the unabashed celebration of assassinations. It shocked me a bit that people would celebrate. I don't care what ideology people embrace. It struck me probably more closely because I have a 31-year-old son that has three small children. I don't remember a day where people celebrated, regardless of what they believed. But the brutal killing and assassination in our country, shocking. But not surprising, because we need to be prepared for the last days, the Bible tells us. And I don't have time to go through the entire description of what the last days entails, but you see, there's a bleak picture. Lovers of self, abusive, ungrateful, unforgiving, slanderous, no self-control, not lovers of God, rash. And that could be described of a lot of seasons, but a season that we live in today. But you know what? One of the most dangerous to believers is the very last description that may be shocking. Listen to this. Having a form of godliness, but denying its power. Having a form of godliness, but denying its power. We don't live in a secular age in which God has been pronounced dead. There's been seasons like that. We live in a very spiritual world. We live in a world that embraces spirituality, that celebrates spirituality, that is grasping roots and various forms of spiritual worship and ideologies, and that's the world that we live in. There's a lot of spirituality out there, but the Bible refers to it in the last days. You will find a form of godliness, but denying the very power thereof. I think in my mind of a flashlight. You know, this little device helps you see, And when it has batteries in it, this is a complicated one to turn on. There you go. When it has batteries in it, it lights the way and you can see. But let me tell you, when you take the power out of it, it looks similar, but it's useless. From the outside, it looks very authentic. You would want it. It's desirable to bring light and to a path to understand, but really, it has no power, which renders it useless. And I want to tell you that the Bible is very clear about this, is that in the last days, there will be forms of godliness that deny the power. And you say, well, what exactly does that mean? Are we talking about the power of the Holy Spirit? I think that's part of it. But if you look at Scripture, you'll realize that really the essence of the power of the church is the gospel of Jesus Christ. And Paul said, I'm not ashamed of the gospel. It is the power of God unto salvation, the dunamis of God unto salvation. In other words, when there is a distortion about the person of Jesus, when there is a misunderstanding of how to come to God through what Jesus has done, when there's a denial of his sovereignty and surrender to him, when Jesus is placed to the side or Jesus is misconstrued, where the gospel is not clear, you have a powerless form of religion. So I want you to be aware. I want you to be prepared. Prepared because spiritual culture will go darker. Don't get entangled in anything that is not clear about the gospel of Jesus Christ and that the center does not proclaim boldly, courageously, unashamedly the gospel of Jesus Christ. If you're involved in anything that at the center is not the gospel of Jesus Christ, you have danger of being involved in something that has a form of godliness but denies the power thereof and makes people feel good about understanding and learning but denies the essence of the power of the gospel of Jesus Christ. Paul goes on and tells Timothy, not only does he need to be prepared because times are getting worse, but be prepared because counterfeit leaders will arise. Don't get deceived. He says in verse 6, they're the kind who worm their way into homes, gain control of weak-willed women, who are loaded down with sins, are swayed by all kinds of evil desires, always learning but never able to acknowledge the truth, just as Jannes and Jambres opposed Moses, so also these men oppose the truth. Men of depraved minds, who are far as from the faith is concerned, are rejected. But they will not get very far, because as in the case of these men, their folly will be clear to everyone. Be prepared. Listen. Look up at me. This is important. Be prepared, because there's a lot of distortions out there. There's a lot of false gospels out there. There's a lot of forms of spirituality that deny the very essence of the gospel and do not lead to life. He goes on to explain that they prey on the most vulnerable. They deceive. They tell people what they think they want to hear. They tap into desires that people have to make it sound like, hey, come this way and your desires will be fulfilled. But ultimately, they're looking for control. They're looking for aggrandizement of themselves. They're leading people astray. It looks shiny on the outside. It looks appealing on the outside. But in the end, it really leads to condemnation. It's a counterfeit spirituality. He says it elevates knowledge. We're lured in by, come learn this deeper truth. Oh, I want to learn. You're so shallow. There's a deeper enlightenment truth that you need to know. And we're lured into it. And it says they're always learning, but never coming to the knowledge of the truth. always being lured by the next enlightenment, the next deeper truth, the next revelation, but always far from understanding the truth of the Word of God. There will be a massive deception in the final days. Many people deceived, led astray, abandoning the faith, chasing after a form of godliness that denies the power thereof. You need to be prepared. You need to be ready to be able to distinguish between that which is authentic and that which is false, that which is truly of God and that which is not of God. He illustrates and uses the name of Yannis and Yambres, two legendary wizards during the time of Pharaoh. Do you remember who they were? They withstood Moses. As Moses did miracles in front of the Pharaoh, they imitated, seemingly through not just trickery, but it feels like they had some sort of supernatural power to imitate the very things that were of God. If Moses produced it, they produced something similar. That's exactly how imitation gospel is. It gives you a false, counterfeit sense of spirituality and connection to God that is not vetted through the Word of God and ultimately lacks power. Some of you in this auditorium, more than likely, stats tell us, will be lured, deceived by something that seems shiny new, but ultimately leads to confusion, far from God, emptiness, having a form of godliness, but lacking the power thereof. Be prepared.
0: You're listening to Bold Steps, the Bible teaching ministry of Mark Jobe, and we'll continue this important message on being prepared when we return for tomorrow's program. Make plans to join us then. Mark, as we wrap up, there's a striking idea in Louis Giglio's book, Goliath Must Fall, that the time for our giant to fall is today, and a surprising truth about how it comes down. Bring us home with that.
1: You know, Wayne, we don't always feel ready for the battle. David definitely didn't say, hey, I'm just a shepherd boy, let me go get some training, it'll be months, and then I'll come back and fight. There's certain battles that you need to fight now.
0: Right.
1: Or the giant is going to take you down. Even when you don't feel fully prepared for the battle, if you're battling some issues in your life and you say, you know, maybe later when I graduate, or maybe when I'm older, maybe when I move. No. It's time now to fight those battles.
0: We have a part to play, but it's God who's going to win the battle. Right?
1: He's going to ultimately win the battle. And, you know, Giglio makes a good point of just reminding us that we're not fighting for victory, we're fighting from victory. Jesus has already won the battle. So, like David, I mean, he wasn't quite prepared, but he went in there with his slingshot. He obeyed God, and God fought the battle for him. Some of you need to say, I'm going to tackle this even though I don't feel fully prepared, because when you rely on God, He will fight that battle for you. There's an urgency. Don't delay. We're excited to offer this book, Goliath Must Fall. And by the way, he must fall today.
0: Well, we'd love to send you a copy of Goliath Must Fall. 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I'm Wayne Shepherd. 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That's Friday on Bold Steps with Mark Jobe. 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
9: USA Radio News, I'm Ron Warner. President Trump is warning Iran against further activity at a key underground nuclear site. Trump says the U.S. is watching developments at Pickaxe Mountain near the damaged Natanz facility and could strike if Iran takes proactive action. Tehran has maintained its nuclear program is peaceful. 25 years after the September 11th attacks, a new poll finds 9/11 remains one of the most significant events in the lives of many Americans. About half of adults surveyed call it the most important historical event they've experienced. Artificial intelligence is facing new scrutiny from Washington after researchers warn some advanced systems could eventually become difficult for humans to control. Lawmakers from both parties are calling for stronger safeguards, while OpenAI is supporting mandatory national safety standards for powerful AI systems. From America's News Network, USA Radio News.
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12: Leaders of major businesses in Seattle are telling the mayor and city council they need public safety improvements fast. Brad Ford reports.
13: 38 business leaders sent a letter to city leaders saying they need to adopt a 100-day action plan. It needs to include more police patrols in high-crime areas and increased use of the city's surveillance cameras, including those in Pioneer Square that are turned off until a report comes in at the end of the month. A poll last month found 34% of voters are not confident the city has an effective public safety plan. I'm Brad Ford.
12: Drivers in Seattle will face major construction delays starting this weekend. The I-5 express lanes will close at 11 o'clock tomorrow night, leaving only two northbound lanes over the Ship Canal Bridge in the main line. The express lanes will reopen early Monday morning. The eastbound 520 off-ramp to Montlake Boulevard will also close for a week starting at 4:30 Saturday afternoon, 4 hours after the Husky game. Crews are removing the old off-ramp. Work should be complete the following Saturday. In sports, Seattle Seahawks coach Mike McDonald said quarterback Sam Darnold's hip injury appears to be muscle-related, and his status for next week's game at Arizona is as yet undetermined. Darnold was injured on Seattle's first series of last night's game against the New England Patriots. And the Seattle Mariners' faint playoff hopes remain alive as they came from behind this afternoon to beat the Texas Rangers 4-3 at T-Mobile Park. In our KCIS Seattle area forecast, it'll be mostly cloudy tonight through Sunday with a slight chance of rain by Saturday afternoon, rain Saturday evening with a slight chance of thunderstorms, and rain off and on Sunday. Our lows tonight in the 50s, highs tomorrow and Saturday in the 60s to lower 70s, mid to upper 60s on Sunday. We'll take a look at traffic next.
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12: Northbound 5 slows approaching Spokane Street past I-90 due to an earlier problem. That takes an extra 10 minutes. Mercer to the Ship Canal Bridge, almost an extra 10. Then off and on from Northgate to 155th and Shoreline, that's an extra 15 minutes. Into downtown Seattle on southbound 5, it's off and on slow from Lake City Way to Denny. That'll delay you about 20. South 167 slowing Ellingson in the Algona Pacific area down past the West Valley Highway exit 24th. That's about an extra 15 minutes there. An extra 10 on northbound 405 from I-5 to 169, the Maple Valley Highway. And traffic is from Purposely Equipped. 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
3: Hi, this is Janet Parshall, and you're listening to AM 630 KCIS. 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
4: We come together today to reaffirm our conviction that God cares for us. Whatever our ethnic, religious, or political background may be, the Bible says that he's the God of all comfort, who comforts us in our troubles. No matter how hard we try, words simply cannot express the horror, the shock, and the revulsion we all feel over what took place in this nation on Tuesday morning. September 11 will go down in our history as a day to remember. Today we say to those who masterminded this cruel plot and to those who carried it out that the spirit of this nation will not be defeated by their twisted and diabolical schemes. Someday, those responsible will be brought to justice. But today, we especially come together in this service to confess our need of God. We've always needed God from the very beginning of this nation. But today we need him especially. We're facing a new kind of enemy. We're involved in a new kind of warfare. And we need the help of the Spirit of God. The Bible words are our hope. God is our refuge and strength, an ever-present help in trouble. Therefore we will not fear, though the earth give way and the mountains fall into the heart of the sea.
3: President Bush invited Billy Graham to speak at the service that was held the Friday of the week of September 11th, and he offered such hope. And in the audience were presidents living and one serving. There were senators, there were congressmen, and there was Billy Graham reminding us that our hope is always in the Lord, even when we're in the midst of disaster. Sujo, thank you for your graciousness in allowing me to recognize the tyranny of the clock. Take me back to Calcutta and tell me about your childhood.
5: Yes, so I grew up in a Christian home, but I didn't have a relationship with Jesus, though, because when I was about 9 years of age, I watched my sister die to leukemia, and that got me really angry at God and started asking this question that many have asked, many who are listening to us right now. You've asked that question at some point in your life. If there is a God, why evil? Why suffering? Why pain? Why doesn't God step in and save the day? So I turned my back on the faith of my parents, and I thought Christianity was just another way to get to heaven. After all, India is a very religious nation. But then at age 15, I'm in a youth service, and the preacher is an American missionary. And he says, Christianity is not a religion. He describes how Christianity is friendship with God. The fact that when God created humans, he made him the pinnacle of his creation and gave something so special, so unique, just reserved for man. Man can relate to God. Man can be God's friend. And you know, Eastern philosophy will never give you that opportunity to be a friend of God. Eastern philosophy will not tell you that God is love. If there is no love, how can you be in a relationship with someone? How can you be someone's friend? So interestingly, that's what brought me to the saving grace of Jesus, the fact that this friendship that God offers. So after that, in a way, God, through his mercy, you know, answer the questions about why evil, why suffering. And I began to understand the life on earth is full of valleys and mountain experiences. Some of it we don't understand now, but there will be a day when our questions will be answered. So after I met Jesus, my whole life changed, Janet. I was very driven. I wanted to do something for the kingdom. I was an introvert to that point. I am an extrovert almost overnight. And then also I was very depressed and suicidal. And then God just gave me hope. Now I'm an eternal optimist. But I thought my calling was in business. So I ended up with degrees in business. I was done with my bachelor's in business and MBA in business. And that's when I would meet my wife, Indian by birth, but she had moved to America when she was young. We meet in India, get married in January of 2000. And in February of 2001, I moved to the US. And that move was something that was kind of an experience. Those listening to me, they'll be like, how could you do this? So here's, what if I tell you that when I moved to America, I just had $50 in my wallet and two suitcases. But here's what I had. I knew that there is a dream giver called Jesus who gave me those dreams. And if he's given me those dreams, he will make it happen. So I came to America with nothing in February of that year. And little did I know, as me and my wife were starting our life here in this country, that our life would forever change. And as 9/11 is approaching, my wife is 4 months pregnant then with our first child.
3: Wow. And both of you get jobs in the tower. She's in one tower, you're in the other, correct?
5: Yes, ma'am. I was working on the 81st floor of the North Tower with a telecommunications company called Network Plus, and my wife would work on the 71st floor of the South Tower with this company called Morgan Stanley. So everything was going well for us, a baby on the way, and we're so looking forward to the birth of that child. And I actually, at that point, was contemplating to start a business. So I was writing a business plan. I got somebody to kind of agree to fund that business plan for me. And so everything looked great. I was like, wow, this truly is an incredible place, America, where dreams and dreamers collide. You can actually carve out a life for yourself, and it doesn't matter where you come from or what your background is. If you can add value, you will do well in America. And so those were my thoughts as 9/11 is approaching. But like you said earlier, I had met success in a very short time, but I was spiritually drained, empty on the inside. And you mentioned that in the intro. I picked up this book called The Prayer of Jabez, and I began to pray that prayer. And then the Sunday morning before 9/11, I'm in my home church in northern New Jersey, and a missionary came by, and they passed the plate to take up an offering for his work. And as I dropped the biggest check I'd ever given to the Lord's work, I hear a voice speak to me saying, I don't need your money, I need your heart.
3: And oh boy, were you going to give it to him, but you were going to walk through the valley of the shadow of death first. So this is Sunday. Tuesday is right around the corner. You've got this wonderful church, even though you've been in the States a little more than 6 months, you already had this wonderful church. Funny how God keeps using missionaries in your life, Sujo. And so you read this book and you get up the morning of the 9/11 and you've got this stirring in your heart and you reach out to a brother in the Lord in your home church. I want to pick up the story at that point. You know, the Bible talks about the power of witnesses. That's what the Gospels are, by the way. They were the witnesses to the work of Jesus Christ. Sujo John was a witness to evil, but he was also a witness to the power, the majesty, and the authority of the name of Jesus. Back after this.
6: 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It's great.

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4: Billy had called from his firehouse, which is over on East 40th Street, just not far from Grand Central. Not far from here, you know, 15-minute, 20-minute walk from here. And that's where he called from before they went down. Before the second plane hit, he called, said we were on a terrorist attack. He loved that job. He loved the fire department. He loved the job, he loved the uniform, he loved the responsibility. And I think on September 11th, there was nowhere else he would have rather been. He says, you know, this is my job, this is who I am. And about a few minutes later, 5-10 minutes later, Tower 1 collapsed, and at BA, Abe Zalanwitz and Captain William F. Burke Jr., Engine Company 21, FDNY, perished with the other 2,746 innocents at the Trade Center on September 11th, 2001. And I think that's, you know, how Billy would want to be remembered.
3: It's Michael Burke, brother of fallen fireman Billy Burke, on 9/11. So on that fateful day, these firemen, these first responders, are running into the building while there are thousands trying to get out of the building. Two of those people are Mary and Soju John. Mary is in the South Tower. Soju is in the North Tower. But you're at a copy machine. You're going to send an email to a brother at church. Why that was the first thing on your mind early in the morning, before you've even had your cup of coffee at the office, you want to get this email out the door. Why?
5: Yeah, you know, because like I said, on Sunday morning, I had these conversations with God about my life. I was feeling something empty. I was just chasing stuff, Janet, and stuff chasing that which was on God's heart. And so I write an email to my friend Tom saying, something's happening to me this morning. I know there's a call of God upon my life. I want to be used of God. I told him that these last 6 months I've been chasing stuff in America. But I feel something very incredible happening. I want to be used of God. Would you pray for me? So I sent that email at 8:04 in the morning, and about 41 minutes or 42 minutes after that email, American Flight 11 comes crashing into our tower. It was an incredible explosion. The building shook so violently. We knew at that moment that it was a plane. What else could hit you at that height? But we thought it was a small commuter plane. Nobody thought it was a large jetliner. And then as the walls around us are collapsing, we look up. There's a picture of steel and cable, everything twisted around. And there's 28 of us in the office. We hit the carpet, our faces on the ground. And as I'm lying there, I'm saying, God, if this building is going to go down somehow, I might never see my wife. I might never see the child she's carrying, or I might never see my parents. And that's when someone rallies us and he says, we've got to beat this fire. And this man who led the charge, you know, America has heard his story. Those that are listening, if you've heard the story of two men that carried a lady down in a wheelchair, 68 flights, then these two were my coworker friends. One was actually our manager, Mike Bonfante. And the most amazing part of his life right now is he didn't know Jesus when 9/11 happened, and yet he showed such bravery. And since then, he started following Jesus. He's one of my heroes. So he rallies us, and we actually get to the stairwell, and thousands of people on that stairwell. And on that stairwell, we hear this other incredible explosion. We knew something was happening on the outside. This was the second plane crashing into the second tower. And that's when I looked at my watch, and I'm reminded that it's past 8:45 in the morning, and that my pregnant wife is on the other tower by then. And so she had actually called me saying, I've left home. I'll see you in the towers. So I'm now trying to reach her through my cell phone. I borrowed the phones of all the people that were around me, but cell phones would not work. The networks were completely jammed.
3: Wow. And you could smell the jet fuel, you've said several times. And so you know that this is, in fact, a crisis situation. You also need to understand, for those of us who weren't there, the visibility is not good because there's smoke and debris everywhere. So, Joe, how do you keep your demeanor under control? Because if you panic, you're literally going to put your life at risk. How do you manage to say, I've got to stay calm, I have to think this through? Are you giving bullet prayers every minute while you're in the midst of the stairwell? Because it took you well over an hour to get down.
5: Oh, Chan, by the way, you have such an amazing way with your words. I'm just fascinated just hearing you. But anyway, for us on the stairwell, actually, it wasn't that chaotic, to be honest with you. The best of people were coming out. People were just helping each other. And you imagine a large jetliner crash on the tower, but we still had power in the stairwell. If it had gone dark, you know, my fear is that thousands of people would have died in a stampede trying to come down this very narrow stairwell. But then, you know, no one thought that building would go collapse. We thought that maybe there was a way to get out. And then I did something. You talked about, you know, what do you do? What do you think? How do you react? Hindsight, I did something that was not too smart. I actually, because I actually looked for a re-entry back into the building, which I think I found on the 53rd floor. I entered an evacuated office. There was nobody there. I grabbed a landline. It was an Asian bank. And when I think about that, I was like, how did I do this? I grabbed a phone and I started making phone calls. Couldn't reach my wife. I called up a few people that lived in New York. And one was my cousin's wife. She picked up and she's just chit-chatting with me like it's a normal call. And I remember telling her, I don't have time. Turn on the television. And then she turns on the television and she starts screaming. Mm-hmm. And then her husband, my cousin, comes on the phone and I tell him, hey, I'm going to try to call you again after some time. Maybe I'll grab another phone somewhere. Please find out where my wife is. And that's when a fireman comes by the stairwell saying, if there's somebody here, get out, get out. And then that kind of alerted me. I went back onto the stairwell and still thousands of people running down that stairwell. So the most moving part of that day.
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7: And good afternoon. Highway 99 at Spokane Street. We had an earlier problem, also an earlier Mariners game, and that has left a 20-minute delay from really the tunnel past Soto all the way down into downtown Seattle. About 15 extra minutes on northbound 5 from Michigan to James, an extra 10 Mercer to the Ship Canal Bridge. Southbound 5, just under 20 extra minutes from Ravenna down to Denny. Westbound 520, slowing from Foster Island to I-5. Expect an extra half hour through downtown Bellevue, south 405. From 520 to Coal Creek Parkway, and an extra about 15 minutes in Bremerton, southbound 3 between Austin Drive and Charleston Boulevard. And traffic is from Purposely Equipped. How do the gospel writers uniquely reveal Jesus? 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In our KCIS Seattle area forecast, it'll be mostly cloudy tonight through Sunday with a slight chance of rain by Saturday afternoon, rain Saturday evening with a slight chance of thunderstorms, and rain off and on Sunday. Our lows tonight in the 50s, highs tomorrow and Saturday in the 60s to lower 70s, mid to upper 60s on Sunday.
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12: My brother-in-law was outside with Peter and Sue, and I was inside reading a book to Christine. I wanted to finish it, so I finished it. And we started to go out. She was running ahead of me. And I said to her, "You know, Christine, I love you." And she says, "I love you too, Papa." And I said, "Aren't we lucky to have each other to love?" And she did a little happy dance. So I picked her up and hugged her, and I went outside. And it was funny. Peter and Sue were so lined up there, and I put her in the line, and I went up the line. I kissed her goodbye. I kissed Sue goodbye. I hugged her. Kissed my son goodbye. And that's the last I saw. The pain of losing half your family just doesn't go away. So when you come to this place and you think about it, it hurts.
13: Peter Hansen called his parents just before U.S. Airlines Flight 175 crashed into the second tower. Peter said to his father, "It's getting bad, Dad. A stewardess was stabbed. They seem to have knives and mace. They said they have a bomb. I don't think the pilot is flying the plane. I think we are going down. Don't worry, Dad. If it happens, it'll be very fast. My God, my God."
12: I was always pleased that he thought to call his folks. I'm sure that if his wife had been at home, he would have called her first. But he called us and thought maybe we could do something. Not being able to do anything is very tough.
14: There are no words. He tried to explain it, but there are no words.
3: We must never forget what happened on that fateful day 25 years ago. What a reminder that evil is real, but also equally, what a reminder to know that Christ is King, still sits on the throne. Death does not ever get the last word. And boy, what a memory we believers especially must be telling a hurting world, because since 9/11, the world hasn't gotten any better. The world's continuing to do what the world does, which is doing what's right in their own eyes. And yet, you and I know Christ personally as our Lord and Savior, and He is our hope. Christ in us, the hope of glory. I want to go right back to Sue Jo John, who is a motivational speaker, a humanitarian, but most importantly of all, boy, does he love Jesus. And he loves to tell people about Jesus. And so I'm going to go right back to the 54th floor of the first tower. That's where Sue Jo is. You manage to take an exit. You manage to get a phone call to family members who aren't even cognizant of what's going on in the world. But clearly, you must have come back out again. So tell me what happened from that point.
5: So I get back to the stairwell, and again, hundreds, thousands of people on that stairwell. And that's when I began to see more of these firemen and policemen one by one going up. And that's when we, all of us that were running down, we moved to one file, allowing these brave men to be going up the other file. And Janet, 25 years to that day, that's a sight that I will never forget and we will never forget. As we are running down, these men making their way up, and we high-fived them and we patted them on the backs as they were going up, saying, you guys are the real heroes. God be with you. Every step of the way, these brave men wanted to make sure that nobody was hurt. When I share my story, I often tell people that, you know, 9/11, the worst form of evil, Al-Qaeda terrorists attacked us that day. But the first response came through these men. They showed the world what this country is made up of, that there are men and women so willing to lay down their lives so that others are around to be sharing our stories. They were living out what is said in the Bible, right? Greater love has no man than he who lays down his life for his friend. And so today and tomorrow we pause to honor the memory of these brave men. You know, they didn't have to be there, but for the fact that they had such a love for their country and their fellow neighbor, that they were racing up those towers as we were coming down. And so, yeah, we continued our descent down. It felt like it was a movie. It felt like the day was an ending. It felt like the flights were never coming to an end, but we kept tracking, you know, how many more flights to go. And then finally, I get to the level which is called the plaza. And by then, it's been an hour and 20 minutes or so in the stairwell. The plaza, the level that I was in, I'm still in the building. But it's that level where there actually used to be a memorial. There was an open space right in between these towers. There used to be a memorial to those that died in the first terrorist attack in 1993. But now this place of a memorial, a place where actually before 9/11, that week, there were concerts right there after work that radio stations had hosted. Now this place of life has been turned into this place of death. There's bodies and body parts and people are breaking down. And we were told, avoid the scene of death. Turn on your right, go down one more level to the concourse level and then get out. And that's where I get to the concourse level. And I'm now walking to the South Tower in a way determined that if my wife has not gone up, she could be near her building looking for me. So I knew they weren't allowing people to come to the North because there was all the destruction there. And so I started walking towards the South. And in a way, that's when my story begins. The ground begins to shake again. It felt like it was an earthquake, a hurricane, all of it together. Hear an incredible roar. Right in the middle of these revolving doors, the glass is shattering. I thought it was a bomb, but this was not a bomb. The building had approached. The South Tower was collapsing and going down. This building, 110 floors in height, was coming down, and I was literally in front of it. And that's that moment where I faced my own mortality. And I said, God, if I die here, where am I going to go? There was this fear of death. But in that moment of fear, John 14 becomes so real to me. Do not be troubled. Trust in God. Trust also in me. In my Father's house are many mansions. I had this piece of heaven, Janet, that I wish I could, you know, do a better job than this. Try to convey to people how important it is to know Jesus. Because like you said earlier, one guaranteed thing is every human being will face death. And at that moment, it will not matter where you lived, what kind of house you had, how big your bank account balance is or your 401k plan is. All that matters in that moment is, have you made your peace with Jesus? Because the soul is going somewhere. This body might turn to dust or ash, but the soul has a destination. It's either going to be heaven or it's going to be a hell. There's nothing in between. And where you end up is just based on one thing. Did you call upon the name of Jesus at some point of time on this journey of life? Did you turn from your wicked ways? And did you acknowledge Jesus as Lord of your life? And so I'm with 15, 20 people now. We're huddled together facing death as the building is coming down. And again, a verse from the Bible comes to my mind. Whosoever shall call upon the name of the Lord shall be saved. And this boldness comes upon me, and I'm kind of embarrassed as I share this part of my story, because till then I was a closet Christian. I would never be vocal about my faith, especially in the public arena. But as I started crying out Jesus, I told them, call upon the name of Jesus and you shall be saved. The most incredible thing happens. Nobody argued with me and nobody called upon the name of Allah, Buddha, Krishna. You know, those terrorists, they call upon the name of Allah as they crash those planes into the building. But just that cry of those 15, 20 people, and not just the people that were with me, I know beyond a shadow of doubt, there were many in the towers that called upon the name of Jesus in their dying moments. And so we prayed and then we scattered from that huddle. I'm lying there being buried in soot and ash, thinking I'm going to die. And that's when someone pulls me out of that soot and the ash. But we couldn't breathe. We couldn't see each other. He tells me he's an FBI agent. We told each other we're going to die. I asked him if he knew Jesus. He said he did. And just when we thought we're going to die, I see a red light flashing through the soot and the smoke. And we started crawling our way towards the light. It was a flashing light coming out of an ambulance. And we get to that ambulance. That ambulance partly was crushed, but the light was flashing. Mm-hmm. That light leads us out of the pit. But the man says, I got to go back and get more people. He runs back. The ground shakes again. The North Tower collapses. This brave American hero died that day, left behind four children and a wife.
3: Wow. So, of course, you don't know where Mary is. You don't know what the circumstances are with her. How do you two begin to connect?
5: So hours have passed, and by then, you know, the towers don't exist anymore, just smoke, ash, you know, several blocks. In fact, most of that part of Lower Manhattan was turned into a war zone, and there's debris everywhere, there's paper flying everywhere, there's even, sadly, body parts and all kinds of stuff that you really don't want to ever see everywhere. And in that sense of, in that time where I'm just hopeless, there's F-16 fighter jets flying over us. We had no access to TV or radio to be knowing what was going on. And honestly, for those of us on the street level, we thought those planes were dropping bombs on all the tall skyscrapers in Manhattan. Mm-hmm. The sense of, the hopelessness and fear and despair. And I've now reached Canal Street by now. And again, there's soot and ash and debris. And for those familiar with New York City, it's by Chinatown. And that's when a young girl, she was inside a store, and she sees me from inside on the street level, and she comes out and quickly pulls me in, closes the door, and she started removing glass from my hair, and she gives me water to drink, and she's helping me, and then she says, let me call your family. And I told her, I have no family, my wife is gone. But when we're having this conversation and she's going through the numbers stored in my phone, my Motorola flip phone back in the day begins to ring for the very first time. And when I said, hello, it's my wife on the other side, that was the first call that came through. And I hear her voice, but the call, you know, we lost that call again, and we both kept trying each other. And then I kind of knew that she's alive. I've heard her voice. It's not someone else. I recognize her voice, and I know we will be able to connect. And so later on, we connected again. I told her where to meet. And then when we met, she shares her story with me. She was late to work by a couple of minutes. You know, I didn't share one part in the beginning, Janet. The crazy part was, another crazy part of my story before 9/11 was, on September 10th, I signed up a life insurance policy. And September 10th night, my last conversation with my wife was about death. And I told her, if something were to happen to me, this is who you need to call. And then we went to bed, and next morning I rushed to work. And that day when she gets to the tower, she sees people jumping out of the building, and she's a second plane crash into her tower. And she's reminded of my last conversation with her. And she's thinking, I'm gone.
3: Wow. There's more. I want to see what we can squeeze into this last segment. Has your heart been pounding? Are you thinking about your own death? Do you know if today was your last day on earth where you'd go? Back after this.
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18: I saw windows coming out of the building and the ceiling falling on the floor where I was working. That's when we started heading for the exit. And
19: Then we got downstairs.
18: We got to the fourth floor. From
19: all the way to the lobby.
18: Floor.
19: And all of a sudden, it was this big explosion. I don't know if it's just like what you just seen. That's what we went through before we came out of the building. Then when we get out the building, then another smoke cloud came. We had to go up through that smoke cloud again. Mom, I just want you to know I'm all right.
3: How do you recover from something like that? So Joe John was there. So was his wife, Mary. And they finally do connect with each other. So Joe, I have so much to ask you in this last segment together. I want to know what life was like at your home that night when you were finally out of the rubble and the debris, showered off, home, back in each other's arms. What does that conversation sound like around your table?
5: You know, it was just silence. Just a shock that we couldn't talk for a long time about what had happened. But then there was also a time, actually, I got home only the next day because I had to be taken to a place to be decontaminated. And so I called up my family who lived in India. They watched everything on television. They thought we were dead. And so I think one of those first calls was trying to get a hold of my mom and dad and let them know we're alive. But honestly, those that even came to see us, we couldn't talk. It was just shock. It was just stunned silence. And it took a few days. But then I wrote an email the next day to 10, 15 friends. It was my way of letting them know that our lives were spared. But I put the gospel message there. And that email went viral. It went all over the world. And media started printing that in different newspapers around the world. And then how it started was the 700 Club aired our story and we got a call that saying the best response we've got in 4 years, 427 people received Jesus. And we have all these people trying to get a hold of you. Would you come and speak in the church world? So Janet, I walked away from the corporate job. I have no idea how I did it. It just got strength during that time. I look back and say, how did I do it? But you know, I fell in love with America. I felt like God was speaking to me that I'm calling you as a missionary to America, a country that has been founded on nothing less and nothing more but the gospel, but how we have drifted away. So I started traveling, started speaking for Campus Crusade, now called Crew, in college campuses, also for InterVarsity, speaking in high schools, in churches, in community events. And, you know, beyond my wildest dreams, God has taken me to the nations of the world. And I've given me an opportunity to speak to millions of people in live audiences and challenge them through my story about what you started off earlier, that there will be that appointment every human being has to keep. The question is, where are you going to go? And, you know, that's a question that some people are not comfortable with. I remember there was a season in my life where I didn't know Jesus. I don't want people to talk about it. I wanted the church service to get over. I wanted that television program to be over. But I've come to realize that, you know, that sense of discomfort that we feel, it doesn't come from God. It's from Satan alone. Mm-hmm. God is calling us. He's wooing us. He loves us so much that he's saying, son, daughter. And that's probably why somebody tuned in. Somebody's tuned in probably for the first time onto this radio program. And God is saying, if it's a prodigal son or daughter, he's saying, come back. Because through our conversation here, God is talking to somebody right now and asking them the question, if you go to bed tonight and you don't wake up, where will you go? And if you don't have that answer, it's possible that you've never been saved. Would you give your life over to Jesus? This 25th anniversary of 9/11, what a moment it will be that even kind of something evil that happened through the story and through the experience of what happened on 9/11, somebody could give their life over to Jesus. And the Bible says there'll be great celebration in heaven when one sinner comes home.
3: Wow. That's what obedience sounds like, friends. That's what submission sounds like. And I want to ask you, as a brother in the Lord, because you and I do get to spend eternity together, what if coming out of that trauma and that tragedy, you had exactly the opposite response, that instead of pressing into Jesus even more so you could be called a friend of God and walk with him intimately, you had exactly the opposite response and you went, I almost lost my life. That was horrific. Where was God when I wanted him most? What kept you from turning that way instead of the way you turned?
5: To understanding the fact that there is evil in our world. There's moral evil, there's natural evil, and sometimes God allows things to happen. Sometimes people ask me, where was God on 9/11? He was right there. But does God cause evil? Does God cause death? No, God is not the author of anything in our world that is evil. God only created everything that's good. The Bible says when he created the world, he called it good. Everything was so good. But that capacity that he gave man to make choices, to make decisions, that's what messed it up for all of humanity. And so when I look at that the problem in our world right now, whether it's a 9/11 or things like abortion or somebody murdering someone, the wars that we fight in our world, it's all because of men breaking God's laws and commandments. But then the story doesn't end there. The story goes on. Jesus enters a suffering world and he suffered. And for someone that's going through a story right now, I want you to know that Jesus wept. Jesus knows what it is to bereave because he lost his friend. He knows hunger. He knew every emotion and he went through all of that, even the cross, the heaviness of the cross, the torture of the cross. And then they try to kill him, but he gives up his spirit. And on the third day, he was resurrected. So he beat death. And then he said, he talked about in Revelation, it's one of the most amazing books of the Bible that it ends with in Revelation 21, where he talks about there will be a new heavens and a new earth. And that's where there will be no sorrow, there will be no tears, and that is the hope for Christians. And that's when there will be that judgment. There will be a judgment for all the unrighteousness that will happen. I think it's Revelation 21. I believe it's kind of the last verse. I somehow feel I should leave this for somebody out there. Revelation 21:27 says, "Nothing impure will ever enter it, nor will anyone who does what is shameful or deceitful, but only those whose names are written in the Lamb's Book of Life." So, friend, do you have your name in the Lamb's Book of Life? If not, today you can call upon the name of Jesus and he will come into your life and change you from the inside out.
3: Oh, amen and amen. I'm so glad you read the book of Jesus because, boy, has the Lord expanded your territory. And I'm so thankful that you are an example to us, Sujo, of what it means when you were literally in a refiner's fire, figuratively and literally. You had the boldness to call out and to share the name of Jesus with people who knew that if they called upon the name of the Lord, they would be saved. And going to that verse in Revelation, and at that moment, their name would be written in the Lamb's Book of Life, and nothing and no one can ever take it out. May the Lord continue to enlarge your territory. We didn't even get a chance to talk about your wonderful organization, You Can Free Us. I've got a link on my website. This is about rescuing people from the rubble of their circumstances. What a wonderful, wonderful organization. So go to the website and learn more and prayerfully consider financially supporting them as well. Sujo, what a blessing. Again, I'm so glad we're going to spend time together in eternity. But between that day and today, please keep telling people about Jesus. And thank you for encouraging us to do the same thing. Thank you, friends. Ask yourself this question. If you were to die today, do you know beyond a shadow of a doubt where you'd go? I'll leave it there. See you next time.
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22: I'm Ruth Kramer with Mission Network News. Iran's chess board of proxies makes another strike. Then Christian parents in Central Asia face bans, even on sharing Jesus with their kids. And yet, light shines in the darkness. We'll tell you what's happening and how you can be praying in the moments ahead. In our first story, Iran is once again turning to its proxies in its war with the United States and Israel. Tuesday's Houthi attacks on Saudi Arabian cities are just one manifestation of Iran's web of relationships. Lana Silk with Transform Iran points out how the Houthis can also influence Red Sea routes.
23: By attacking a Saudi shipping route, it creates more economic and political costs without having to directly move against the United States.
22: Using proxy groups was the norm for Iran before it moved into direct conflict with the U.S. and Israel last year.
23: then we went into a whole time of, well, are we going to make a deal? Are we going to have a ceasefire? Which for the people involved isn't great news, because that means just ongoing suffering with no resolution.
0: Today, the people of Iran are indeed suffering. Silk says there's a strategic mismanagement of funds by authorities.
23: That means that the regular people face intense poverty and struggle, where the money that exists is not being used to help the people. Instead, it's being used for military purposes.
0: Pray for the powerful movement of God among the Iranian church.
23: Iran is facing some very dark days, but the word of God is very clear about the power of light in dark places. And we are the carriers of that light. The church is the carrier of that light.
0: Find your place in the story at missionnews.org. Next, are you ready for some incredible miracle stories? Iranians today are still encountering the gospel, even when Iran's regime does everything in its power to stop it. Peter Smith, a gospel worker serving the Persian-speaking world, recently heard about one Iranian man who saw a Christian satellite TV program.
2: When he went to bed that night, he had a dream of Christ talking to him. Your typical dream of a man dressed in white, saying he promises peace, but he needed to do something. So the next morning, he called the call center that we had listed on the screen that evening. And after much discussion with our communication center, he was saying, I'm ready to receive Christ.
0: Dreams aren't the only way that God's reaching the Persian people, though. Smith also tells of a Christian taxi driver in Iran who found a box left behind by a passenger. The driver brought it to his home, where 10 believers gathered for Bible study.
2: When it came time for prayer, he said, you know, for months we've been praying that each of us could have our own Bible. So he went into the kitchen, opened up the box, and here were 10 Farsi New Testaments.
0: Starting today, join MNN for 10 days of focused prayer for God to move in Iran. 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And hidden daily pressures being put on the church in Central Asia. David Durance with Teach Beyond says,
4: the headline looks okay. Hey, there might be even more freedom, but the undercurrent is still very difficult.
0: As long as the church keeps to itself, there's no trouble. That changes the moment a Christian shares the gospel.
4: Believers who were not careful about who they were sharing the good news with just shared it with the wrong person, reported to the police, and then 24 hours they were off the street and in prison.
0: Governments suppressing the gospel target children's education. In some places, believers sharing the story of Jesus with their own children is illegal. Kids aren't allowed to be in church with their parents. But Teach Beyond doesn't let that stop Christian education.
4: If we do education really well, often it includes some level of English education, suddenly doors that are jammed shut or slammed on us start opening.
0: Durant says that ministries plan on 6 to 12 month increments, since governments can radically change things in an instant.
4: I would call it nimble mission.
0: But there's hope for Central Asia. Teach Beyond recently got permission to open multiple Christian schools. Pray that they'll find the teachers.
4: So in the middle of all this, hearing stories of people being whisked away, the other side of this is hearing stories of whole families who are being transformed because they are in Christian environments.
0: 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So by giving to Mission Network News, you enable us to keep the stories of God's kingdom coming. And together, the Great Commission happens. Look for links at missionnews.org. That's missionnews.org. I'm Ruth Kramer.
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26: USA Radio News, I'm Anthony Lucero. President Trump now says the Iran war could continue until after November's midterm elections. The conflict has already lasted 6 months, and the administration is preparing for continued military operations. Existing home sales fell 2% in August. That's the lowest level since June of last year. Market analyst Doug Flynn says persistent inflation is keeping monthly mortgage payments high, making homes harder to afford.
1: Mortgage rates are bumping back up to 7%. So this becomes an affordability issue because you combine that with the high prices. And then buyers are just a little bit scared, I guess, to have that large monthly payment.
26: Flynn also says inflation could make future Fed rate hikes more likely.
7: At the closing bell, the Dow Jones Industrial Average lost 316 points, the S&P 500 fell 44 points, and the NASDAQ dropped 171 points. I'm Sarah Lee Kessler.
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11: Local headlines.
12: Four Everett police officers were injured by the driver of a stolen semi who crashed into their patrol cars. Brad Ford reports.
13: The semi was stolen from a Safeway. Snohomish County deputies saw it drive onto southbound I-5 and they followed it to the Silver Lake area where it left the freeway. The driver started ramming patrol cars. The driver, a man in his 30s, was taken into custody. Four Everett police officers were hospitalized with minor injuries. I'm Brad Ford.
12: The FDA is investigating a multi-state outbreak of salmonella linked to recalled broccoli sprouts. The CDC and state partners found 22 cases of the disease in four states. Two were hospitalized for salmonella-related symptoms, but no deaths have yet been reported. Washington has the highest number of cases, followed by Montana, Idaho, and Utah. In sports, Seattle Seahawks coach Mike McDonald said quarterback Sam Darnold's hip injury appears to be muscle-related, and his status for next week's game at Arizona is as yet undetermined. Darnold was injured on Seattle's first series of last night's game against the New England Patriots. And the Seattle Mariners' faint playoff hopes remain alive as they came from behind this afternoon to beat the Texas Rangers 4-3 at T-Mobile Park. In our KCIS Seattle area forecast, it'll be mostly cloudy tonight through Sunday with a slight chance of rain by Saturday afternoon, rain Saturday evening with a